0: and more. Whether it's for first responders or someone displaced, officials say a warm meal can make a huge impact.
1: Getting dehydrated, for example, or you're getting low in protein, it affects your overall health, it affects how you're thinking about what's happening to you. So food is very important. It's the cornerstone that brings everything together.
0: During their six-week Jasper operation, the Salvation Army's kitchens pumped out nearly 11,000 meals and more than 15,000 snacks for first responders and evacuees. Edmonton's Big Bins events are kicking off this weekend, starting at the Northlands. Residents are able to drop off items such as old couches, chairs, mattresses, and appliances free of charge from 9 to 5 Saturday and Sunday. Computers and electronics will also be accepted for recycling. The city hosts this Big Bin event every year, aiming to reduce the amount of waste going to the landfill and deter illegal dumping. The next Big Bin event will be on May 23rd and 24th at Commonwealth Stadium. And for a full list of accepted items and dates, you can visit the City of Edmonton website. It was a whole lot of fun for a great cause today in Rundle Park. And off they go. This is the annual Teddy Bear Fun Fest in support of the Stollery Children's Hospital Foundation. The event featuring the traditional 5K run, walk and roll, as well as all kinds of family-friendly entertainment. More than 1,500 people taking part in the event, raising nearly $240,000 for the Stollery.
2: We're investing in research and innovation for our kids today at the hospital, ensuring that all kids have the best chance to live a long and healthy life, while investing in the new Stollery standalone children's hospital that will be built for all of our kids in the future.
0: And the event was emceed by Global News Morning's Erin Chalmers. Well, we have been seeing a lot of people out on their bicycles now that the weather has warmed up. And today was the annual Edmonton Bike Swap held at the Alberta Aviation Museum. Some people bringing in their old bikes to be fixed up for others, while some were hoping to find their next ride. All bikes at the event have their serial numbers checked to ensure they aren't stolen, providing peace of mind for both buyers and sellers. It's also a great place to learn more about commuting by bike and cycling safety.
3: Education, enforcement, and engineering all have to work together. The engineering part is the bike lanes. But if we don't know how to use a bike lane, there's really no point in continuing to build them. It's a bit controversial, but let's support cycling education as well.
0: The group also holds a similar event in Calgary. These swaps have been taking place for the past 15 years. May is Asian Heritage Month, and a five-day festival celebrating Pan-Asian filmmakers is coming to Edmonton this week, offering a unique lunchtime event. It's the second year for the Fascination Film Festival in Edmonton, and organizers say coming off a sold-out year, the festival continues to grow. This year, they're offering the Lunchbox Short Series from May 13th to 15th at Landmark Cinemas, meaning moviegoers can enjoy an Asian food lunch while taking in short films.
4: Each day is a different meal. You get to pick, you go in, you watch 60 minutes of amazing, diverse films that will tug at your heart, make you laugh, make you cry, and you get to support Pan-Asian filmmakers.
0: The festival officially begins on Tuesday. Showtimes and theater information can be found at fascination.ca/Edmonton. An Edmonton author is using the power of imagination and adventure through picture books to help build connections with people with dementia. Now, the book called Marika and the Auction is inspired by author Helen Mattella's 86-year-old mother, who is in the advancing stages of dementia. Mattella wrote the book after realizing her mom could no longer follow more complicated books, but she could follow children's books.
5: Children's books, while cute, aren't really for an adult. And so this is a different book. This is a book that honors the fact that she's an adult who has had a life. And we do that through various ways. It's an adult who's the main character. And the adventures are set in the early 70s when somebody who's now in their 80s was very vibrant.
0: She says it's a book that can be read by all ages. Now, this is the first book in the Stories for Seniors series, but more are on the way. Mattella will be launching her book in Edmonton on Tuesday night at Audrey's Books. And for more information, you can go to storybooksforseniors.com. A dazzling display of dance and music today at the Commonwealth Reception Center. annual Ben Cafro Powwow was held today. The event has been held for more than 40 years in partnership between Edmonton Catholic Schools, Indigenous Learning Services, and the Ben Cafro Society. This year's theme is Prayers for Peace, and the celebration honors Indigenous cultures and traditions through drum, dance, and ceremony. Joining us now with a look at the weather. And Russ, it must say pretty nice out there.
6: Pretty nice indeed, yeah. A little cloudy today, but nice. Mm-hmm. Dry, mild.
0: I'll take it, right?
6: Yes, absolutely. Great start to the weekend, and it's going to get even better. We did start off cloudy, as you can see by this time lapse. Taken at Chappelle Gardens, cloudy to start the day. This began at about 9:30 this time lapse, and then as we get closer to the afternoon, the clouds kind of parted. Things got nice. We saw some blue sky, some warmer temperatures, and the water park here down there. You can see it sort of, the water evaporates, and then of course it's got to come back on because yes, it's a pretty nice day. 19 is what we hit, same as last year. 17 is what we are normally at for this time of year, so we're right around there. Last year you can see -4, so it was a warm day. Then we got cool at night. We set a record of 28 back in 1994. If you remember that, that was a few years ago. Tomorrow, Mother's Day, here you go. Mix of sun and cloud again. Maybe more sun than cloud. The wind's kind of a factor. 10 to 20 kilometers all day. Not very windy, but still consistent. So something to keep in mind if you are going to be out and about. There you go. 24 for tomorrow. How about that? Almost mid-20s. We dropped to 20 for Monday, and then back up to the mid-20s for Tuesday. So a nice looking few days ahead, and that could continue into the week ahead. More details on that coming up. Thanks to Elspeth for this. Oh, how about a picturesque photo? Indeed, you have the snow-capped mountains, the blue sky, the wispy clouds, the road off to nowhere. Great photo, Elspeth. Thanks for sending that one in to us. If you have a great photo, of course, send it in, edmontonphotos@globalnews.ca. Tell us your name, your location of the photo, and of course, be sure to turn your phone sideways for those landscape portraits.
0: Thanks, Russ.
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0: The eighth season of the Canadian Elite Basketball League tipped off this afternoon with the Edmonton Stingers hosting the Winnipeg Sea Bears at the Expo Center. The first half was extremely tight, neither team building up a big lead until late. Audie's Tony cleans up the rebound, Stingers by 7 at the break. And back and forth in the second half, but the Stingers held a 5-point advantage going into target time thanks to Tony's strong finish. 77, the target score this afternoon. We're tied at 75. Mason Krause gets fouled, so he goes to the line and makes both shots. The Sea Bears rally late and steal this one, 77-75. The Stingers are back home next Saturday when they host Vancouver. The Edmonton Elks will officially open up the main portion of their training camp tomorrow. The entire camp will be held at Clark Stadium as the replacement of the turf at Commonwealth continues. The lone exception will be Fan Day out in Spruce Grove on Victoria Day. Training camp is open to the public and fans can sit on the west side of the stadium. Practice times are made available on the Elks website. The Elks will also host their home preseason game at Clark Stadium against Calgary on May 29th. On the lookout for Canada's next Olympic champion, the country's official Olympic talent search has been scouring Calgary to find athletes for 15 different summer and winter Olympic sports. The RBC training grounds at the University of Calgary on Saturday, putting young athletes through a variety of speed, strength, power, and endurance tests. Those who make it through qualifying will then compete at the national finals, where they can then become eligible to receive funding and resources to further develop their skills. Alberta's Kelsey Mitchell, who won gold at the Summer Games, says the program can help athletes succeed in sports they never would have tried.
1: I went through this program in 2017, only the second year of it, so it was just starting out, and from that obviously found the sport of track cycling, and it helped project me to go to the Olympics three times and get a gold medal. And so I'm just watching, it's a full circle moment watching these kids go through it, and I know that there's some big dreams here and a lot of potential for them to go and do something great for Canada.
2: It's just a really great way to keep people active for longer, especially when they start to get a little bit older, and that's where you see a lot of individuals drop out of sports, unfortunately. So I think this is a really great way to hopefully keep people in sport and active for longer.
0: Mitchell says she is hoping to return to Olympic track cycling for the LA Games in 2028. This is the 11th year that the training grounds program has been running, helping 28 Canadians reach the Olympics and win 12 medals.
3: Sports is brought to you by Century Casinos with three locations, Edmonton, St. Albert, and Century Mile.

0: mainly cloudy kind of day. Start to the Mother's Day weekend around 19 degrees for those weather stations that chose to report around the city, and kind of around that. Upper teens, low 20s is what we saw. 20 for White Court, Rocky Mountain House, Red Deer, Jasper, all 19s. 21 Grand Prairie, the hot spot today. Peace River, 20, 14, Fort McMurray, Red Deer, high of 19, 17 for Calgary. It was probably warmer in most places, but the airport reported 17 degrees. Jasper, 19, 18 for Banff, Lethbridge, 20, 18 also for Medicine Hat. This changes things tomorrow. Now, Jasper, Banff, the similar, 19, 18, same for Grand Prairie, high level tomorrow. But there you see all the heat right in the sort of southern eastern portion of the province. 23, 24 for Edmonton, Calgary, Red Deer, 26, 27 for you, Lethbridge, Medicine Hat, even Fort McMurray. You're going to see a high of 22 tomorrow. Could see some showers in the Grand Prairie area. Now, this is the reason for the heat. The wind field you see coming from the southwest, bringing all that warm air up from the Pacific and the south. We see wind gusts, though, tomorrow again, picking up the wind will. So in the south, could see gusts 34 to 39 kilometers an hour. Red Deer, close to 30 kilometers. Grand Prairie will be a little windy as well. 47 kilometer wind gusts, 31s for Fort McMurray, and windy on the eastern border, 45 kilometer gusts for you in Lloydminster. Here, pretty clear, mix of sun and cloud to begin tomorrow through the day, and then Monday overnight, there you see a band of showers kind of right between Highway 16 and 97. Could see some precipitation, but otherwise clear for the rest of Monday into Tuesday. A nice start to the week. This is a thing now. Forest fire danger. Blue good, red bad. We're starting to see some reds. If you are planning any camping trips, of course, May long weekend, it's a week away. So something to think about. The forest fire danger starting to be a factor, of course, in our neighborhood, our neck of the woods. And this is what things look like for tomorrow, 24, Mother's Day for the next 7 days, 20 for Monday, back to the mid-20s by Tuesday. But then, as I mentioned, Tracy, May long weekend, Saturday. Uh-oh.
1: Of course. All right. Thanks, Russ.
0: You're welcome.
1: Dozens of people gathering for a candlelight vigil in Calgary to honor two young lives taken just over 1 week ago. A 3- and 5-year-old were killed, and their father faces first-degree murder charges. As Alyssa Carpenter reports, last night's vigil was a show of support and solidarity, both for the victims and their mother.
2: We should all think and search our soul about how this can never happen again.
3: Hundreds of Calgarians from every community and walk of life gather together to honor two children just beginning their lives.
4: Mom, we're sorry. We let you down. We're really sorry. We can't bring those little angels back. But we can assure you, we are with you. The city is with you.
3: We can't show you their faces or say their names due to a publication ban. Their 37-year-old father is charged with 2 counts of first-degree murder. Last Thursday, police say a man phoned them from outside the District 3 office and stated he had killed his children. Their bodies were discovered inside a parked SUV.
5: And I know one of the speakers is from the school, so like his preschool teacher is going to be here and they want to talk about it. So the 3 years old, she loved to dance, she loved to clean the house, she's very, very playful.
3: Hundreds packed this lawn, many from the Eritrean community, which the family is a part of, but also neighbors, strangers, families from school, first responders, and politicians.
6: When I heard about this, it was painful. And just these kids who had, who had hopefully such a beautiful life ahead of them.
7: This is extraordinary and unbearable tragedy. They were 5 and 3. And I hope that the family and the loved ones today understand that they live in a community that loves them.
3: Some in attendance held signs pointing out what they believe are failures in the system. Akir Kowal works with Calgary Police to bridge gaps in newcomer communities. She is also an immigrant and had a direct message.
8: Where we've come from, mental health is not discussed. There's no definition for it. It's either you're crazy or you're normal. You pick your side. We don't talk about it. It is important to ask for help. I mean, the last 10 people may not have helped you, but maybe the 11th person will help you.
3: The siblings will be laid to rest on Monday. Those at this vigil vowing their memories will live on and hope this tragedy is a catalyst for change. Alyssa Carpenter, Global News.
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0: the summit in Toronto, Prime Minister Mark Carney talked about Fortress North America, a concept advocating for a closely unified alliance between U.S., Mexico, and Canada.
1: Canada remains open to deeper integration, including options for Fortress North America in selected sectors. And to be clear, those offers are on the table. But if that route is not ultimately possible, we will invest heavily in new markets and products. We'll reward those who build, buy, and produce in Canada, and we will build new partnerships abroad.
0: Carney says Canada has long benefited from the world's largest and most dynamic economy, adding the U.S. has the right to dramatically change their policies. But he warned such changes have caused deep challenges for certain Canadian sectors, which also use to benefit the United States. Emphasizing on building strategic autonomy, he laid out initiatives and projects by his government on housing, defense, clean energy, and AI. Carney was speaking at the Global Progress Action Summit organized by the Center for American Progress. Members of Quebec's Muslim community are warning the province's secularism laws are making life increasingly difficult for some women. Hundreds protested in front of the Quebec Premier's Montreal office this afternoon, saying the laws should be repealed because they feel the community is becoming more isolated. Phil Carpenter reports.
2: Naveen Wally wanted to be a teacher. She joined hundreds of other women and supporters Saturday to denounce secularism laws in the province that they warn are making life more and more difficult for women like her who wear a headscarf.
3: I don't think they realize how much it affects an entire family, the children, the household. It's a lot of stress on people.
2: When Quebec's controversial secularism law, Bill 21, passed in 2019, banning civil servants such as teachers from wearing religious garb like the headscarf, Wally says that she was forced to give up her dream of becoming a teacher.
3: She went back to school, became a specialized educator, and now Law 94 has come out and I can no longer become a specialized educator either.
2: It cost her $10,000 to go back to school. Bill 94, passed last fall, expands the ban on religious symbols to include employees like special educators. Bill 9, the most recent, adopted this spring, expands the ban even further to include people like daycare workers. Women at this protest say many of them have been impacted.
3: A single mom with no family has been let go last week on a Friday, told that Monday morning you either come with this off or you don't have a job and you don't get unemployment.
2: Community leaders warn that the laws are taking a serious financial and emotional toll on hundreds of families.
4: Quebec families, people that are born in Quebec, raised in Quebec, and now simply in one day you're out of work.
2: Now it's even prompted some women to leave the province because of limited career opportunities, community members argue.
5: Yes, a few actually. I have a friend who wanted to be a teacher as well, and she decided to go to Ontario.
2: And to make matters worse, some protesters warn the laws are dividing the province along ethnic and racial lines.
5: It is creating an environment of intolerance. Unfortunately, we've seen this on social media, how people are more comfortable to say horrible things about the community.
2: As well as other racial and religious minority groups. Bill 21 is subject to a Supreme Court challenge, but those at Saturday's gathering fear that the damage they believe the laws have already caused, creating what they describe as a climate of fear, has already been done. Phil Carpenter, Global News, Montreal.
6: Well, across the country today, on the eastern side of the country, some pretty nice temperatures, upper teens, close to 20 for some areas, St. John's 12, Halifax 14. The west side of the country, pretty nice as well. We got close to the 20s, some 20s as well in Alberta, Saskatchewan 14, 15, 17, Vancouver. But the central portion of the country, you can see sort of central eastern, that's where the cold temperatures are. Northern Manitoba, very cold. They're getting some flooding too as well. Same for northern Saskatchewan, northeastern Saskatchewan, northern Ontario, some cooler temperatures. That will continue tomorrow. There you see more cooler temperatures, but it's starting to recede. It's going to get a little bit warmer. We're going to see some warmer temperatures, that's for sure, tomorrow. Low to mid 20s for Alberta, Saskatchewan, 17 for Vancouver tomorrow. Same for the East Coast as it was today. A little bit cooler, but still 14 Ottawa, 16 Montreal, 8 St. John's, Halifax, 13 degrees. They're actually going to see some showers on the East Coast. As a result, they have some warnings. There is rainfall warning, frost warnings, because things are going to get down to close to freezing. Also some severe thunderstorms and rain, up to 10 millimeters of rain expected in Halifax. And there is that system causing all the trouble on the East Coast. You can see all that rain bringing more showers to the Maritimes. On the west side of the country, pretty clear though. We do have a system rolling through early Monday morning, but otherwise tomorrow for Mother's Day, very nice here in Alberta.
0: Thanks, Russ.
6: You're welcome.
7: Sky Tracker weather is brought to you in part by Joseph A. Nagy Injury Law. Accidents and injuries happen. They get resolved here.
0: Concerns about the environment are driving some New Brunswick residents to protest a planned AI data center in a small community near St. John. As Johnny James reports, demonstrators say they're worried about emissions, noise pollution, and what they call a lack of public transparency.
8: St. John's King Square was full with protesters Saturday morning with a clear message to send. A 390-megawatt data center run by Beacon AI has been proposed for the community of Lorneville, just outside the port city. Protest organizers Lauren Smith and Sarah Nelson, who started the Resist Data Center NB Facebook page, say the ramifications for such a center will impact the whole province, regardless of where it is located, and say their main concern is the lack of public information that has been provided thus far.
9: We're not getting any information. Our city council hasn't given us information, and it's being pushed forward.
8: Nelson says there are plenty of reasons to be fearful when you look to examples south of the border.
10: In Virginia, in the U.S., in the past 5 years, energy bills have gone up 297%. They have the most data centers in the U.S. right now. So there's proof in the pudding. The facts are there.
8: The proposal's environmental impact assessment says the center would produce 6.6% of the province's 2023 emissions total. Chris Watson, a Lorneville resident and research scientist at the University of New Brunswick, says that's not the only red flag. He claims the baseline acoustic study for the proposal gives inaccurate noise levels for the area that will determine how much excess noise pollution the center will cause.
11: They did it over 24 hours next to a road and next to a snowmobile trail. And so when they established the baseline sound at night, for example, they basically over averaged over all these intermittent noises from traffic and snowmobiles.
8: Nelson says another demonstration is in the works for the coming weeks at the Legislative Assembly in Fredericton. Johnny James, Global News, St. John.
12: Some countries will actually put passengers together. The United States and Canada, for example, are discussing sharing a plane.
0: Preparations are underway to evacuate passengers from a cruise ship impacted by hantavirus. How those on board, including several Canadians, are expected to get home.
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0: Officials are scrambling to contain the spread of the deadly hantavirus after an outbreak on a luxury cruise ship infected at least 8 passengers. 3 of them have died. That ship is approaching a Spanish port town where coordinated repatriation efforts will soon be underway. Candace Cole is in Washington with the latest.
22: The World Health Organization will begin a coordinated effort to disembark passengers aboard the MV Hondius cruise ship Sunday morning following an outbreak of the rare but deadly hantavirus. Officials say small boats will take groups of passengers to the dock in Tenerife, Spain, where they will undergo a medical screening.
12: If there's anybody that develops symptoms, anybody that has symptoms, they will immediately go to a medical evacuation plane and be taken to the Netherlands for care.
22: Passengers who are considered healthy will be able to return home on flights organized by their home countries and the European Union. Spain's interior minister says passengers will only be able to leave the ship once their specific country's aircraft is on the tarmac ready to depart. They'll be transported to their planes by the Spanish Army. The U.S. and U.K. will step in to transport non-EU citizens. U.S. President Donald Trump officially withdrew the United States from the World Health Organization in January over what he called profound failures in its handling of the COVID-19 pandemic. When asked Friday if he would reconsider that decision due to the hantavirus outbreak, Trump said,
23: We seem to have things under very good control. They know that virus very well. It's been around a long time, not easily transferable, unlike COVID, but we'll see. We're studying it very closely.
22: Hantavirus is typically spread by rodents, but the World Health Organization found some of those passengers were infected with the Andy strain, the only one that can be passed between human beings. But health officials say there is low risk to the general public. The hantavirus outbreak was first reported May 2nd after 34 people had already left the ship. Health officials are still working to trace those passengers and their contacts. Candace Cole, Global News, Washington.
0: Colombia is struggling with what to do with dozens of so-called cocaine hippos, descendants of animals once owned by drug lord Pablo Escobar. They're not normally found in South America and have caused chaos for local communities, sparking a controversial plan to cull a large part of the herd. But as Mike Armstrong explains, there may be a last-minute hope for the hippos.
24: It's a problem they shouldn't have. Fishermen out on a river in South America worrying about animals that belong an ocean away. Hippos are territorial, unpredictable, and fast. No one in Colombia has been killed by one, but some say it's just a matter of time. This fisherman says the animals have to be euthanized. It's their life or ours, he says. There are about 200 hippos in and around the Magdalena River Basin, but their numbers are growing and spreading over a wider area. times. They're just out roaming the streets. This man says they see the hippos every day, and something has to be done. Now, the entire problem started in the early 80s with just four hippos. They were imported from Africa by Pablo Escobar, the man who ran the Medellin drug cartel. The cocaine kingpin was pulling in hundreds of millions of dollars a week and basically had more money than he could spend. Well, one of the things he did was set up a personal zoo. For most of the animals, that wasn't a problem. It was a big one in the case of hippos. Colombia, they have no predators, and it turns out the climate is perfect. From four, there are now hundreds, and authorities believe by 2035 there could be 1,000. The plan was to cull 80 in the coming months, but there may now be a reprieve. The Environment Ministry is confirming experts from a wildlife center in India are going to visit. The center is owned by the son of Asia's richest man, and they're looking at potentially moving dozens of hippos to India.
1: Oh, sí, claro.
24: Senator Andrea Padilla has been fighting the cull for years.
1: Que una situación que nació de la violencia.
24: The hippo situation was born of violence and drug trafficking, she says. More death and bullets shouldn't be the solution. Mike Armstrong, Global News, Montreal.
0: One person has been killed after they were hit by a Frontier Airlines plane during takeoff at the Denver International Airport. The incident sparked an engine fire and forced passengers to evacuate. 12 passengers suffered minor injuries and 5 were taken to local hospitals. A spokesperson for the airport said the deceased jumped the perimeter fence and is not believed to be an airport employee. Frontier Airlines said the flight was carrying 224 passengers and several crew members, adding an investigation is ongoing. It's an annual event raising awareness for borderline personality disorder. Up next in Health Matters, we learn more about BPD and the upcoming Sash Bear Walk.
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4: 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It's 6.9%. 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So heading in the wrong direction, and that's a really troubling sign.
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0: and Personality Disorder Awareness Month, and the Sash Bear Foundation is bringing its national walk across the province to raise support and awareness so that no one faces BPD alone. Joining us this morning is Tricia Bravender, program liaison with the Sash Bear Foundation. Good morning, Tricia.
1: Good morning.
0: Thank you for being here. Let's start with many people may not have heard of borderline personality disorder or know what it is. Can you tell us about it?
1: Sure. So borderline personality disorder, or BPD, is often described as having intense emotional pain constantly. And that's brought about by a high sensitivity to the environment around them and an intense reactivity to emotions. And then additionally, taking a long time for recovery. And so because of that, then they often have experiences that are different than those around them, which leads them to feel misunderstood and invalidated by others around them, including those who love them and are caring for them with best of intentions. And so because of that, feeling so alone in that pain, 10%, up to 10% die by suicide. And it is treatable. So dialectical behavior therapy, DBT, is crucial for that. And the question is, who all are those DBT skills crucial for? And that's what I'm here to discuss.
0: Okay, so let's discuss it. Let's talk about the Sash Bear Foundation.
1: Yes,
0: Who are you?
1: Okay, so I want to start off by saying that when an individual is in treatment, if they go for treatment, that treatment focuses on the individual, which makes sense. And studies show that when you have effective emotional involvement with family members, that treatment is improved. And so, therefore, Sash Bear brings families from off the sidelines and into the role of a lifeline by empowering them, giving them education, support, and skills so that they can then help to regain balance for themselves as well as show up more effectively for their loved one. And we deliver that program through facilitators that are trained that have had their own experiences supporting loved ones.
0: Okay. I'm actually just going to ask you, we talked about how borderline personality disorder affects the person who is suffering from it, but obviously it also has a big impact on their families and those who care for them.
1: Yes.
0: How does it affect them, do you see, with the Sash Bear Foundation?
1: Yes. Yes. So they come into Sash Bear with coping levels very low, stress levels high, trauma high, from even just the worry and stress of trying to do things and not knowing what they can do. And so that's where the skills come in to be able to help them.
0: Okay. I imagine that it is, it requires a whole host of supports. Yes. Sash Bear Foundation offers free programming for families. Who are they for? How can people access them?
1: Thank you. So anyone of any relationship that has someone close to them that's struggling with emotion dysregulation doesn't need a diagnosis can go on to the Sash Bear website, so sashbear.org, and learn more about it and register for programming. And we take people where they're at. So you can start off with a 2-hour quick tools program that's just for a little bit if that's the time period that you have. And we also offer our standardized family connections program, which runs over 12 weeks, one weekly course, or you can take that in an intensive weekend, so over 20 hours of training there. And then we follow the person with giving them alumni sessions to keep the skills fresh. And we also offer on our website and on YouTube over 60 expert education series, and we add to that monthly. So there's lots of resources, and yes, all for free.
0: That's absolutely incredible, and I'm sure an amazing support system network.
1: Yes.
0: Really,
1: yes.
0: A support network for the people that need it.
1: Yes, and I often hear people, like, a very common sentiment is, I wish I had known about this sooner, which is why we're here.
0: Okay, we've got about a minute left, and we have to talk about the walk. There's a walk happening in Calgary today, and in Edmonton in a few weeks, so tell us about it.
1: Okay, so on May 23rd, the Edmonton walk will be here, and so similar to how the high-level bridge will be lit up on that night for BPD Awareness Month in Orange, we are inviting the community to come and help us make a sea of orange as we walk across the Walter Dale Bridge and different activities. And we just really want to send the message that no one walks alone. And you can support by coming out to the walks, that there's 10 across the country, and you can come in and make a bid on one of our amazing silent auction items, or go online and donate there. And most importantly, spread the word that there is hope.
0: Do you need to sign up or can you just show up?
1: You can show up, you can register in advance, or you can register on site.
0: Okay,
1: yes.
0: Awesome.
1: Yes, there's games and activities and lots of...
0: Amazing. So it's not too late to put on your orange and show up in Calgary today or Edmonton on May 23rd, right?
1: Yes, exactly.
0: Okay, wonderful. Trisha, thank you so much for this crucial information. The Sash Bear Walk is happening, as we mentioned, today in Calgary, in Edmonton, Saturday, May 23rd. That one's at Kinsman Park. The event runs in Edmonton from 9:30 until 12:30. You can register. You can just show up. 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
3: Well, very nice, pretty well all across the province for the next few days, especially tomorrow. We can see low to almost mid-20s, Grand Prairie, Fort McMurray, and Cold Lake. Same for Edmonton, 24 degrees. Tomorrow, Jasper, 19 if you're heading to the mountains. Red Deer, 24, down to 19 on Monday. Could see some winds on Monday in Lloydminster. Otherwise, very nice for Mother's Day. A little cooler in Banff in the mountains, of course. 23 Sunday for Calgary, 26 Lethbridge, 27 degrees tomorrow in Medicine Hat.
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4: Well, he is a diamond in the rough. How this golden retriever has become a star in minor league baseball.
5: I'm Phil Darlington, and this is our YEG. 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
4: Boys and bat girls are crucial in maintaining the flow of a professional baseball game. But for one minor league team, they're using a bat dog to get the job done. Rita Nakano met the only four-legged pup who's putting the retriever in Golden Retriever.
15: No one is more excited about getting on base than Omaha.
16: Go get it.
17: She is a big star here. Every time she goes out, especially the first time of the night, she gets a
4: team. They're using a bat dog to get the job done. Rita Nakano met the only four-legged pup who's putting the retriever in Golden Retriever.
15: No one is more excited about getting on base than Omaha.
16: Go get it.
17: She is a big star here. Every time she goes out, especially

0: I love the points and the, oh my gosh, look at that. It's a dog.
1: Oh, foul ball.
2: Owner David Lamb says he was inspired by a documentary to rescue a golden retriever mix. As the manager of a collegiate baseball summer league, Lamb says it was only natural to train a bat dog of his own. Omaha, named after the home of the College World Series, debuted as an amateur bat dog in 2024. A year later, she signed an exclusive pro contract with the Storm. Lamb tells me Omaha wasn't always perfect. So the first couple of games in her rookie season was a lot of trial and error.
0: When players either walk or get hit by pitch, they typically will throw their baseball bat back to the on-deck circle. And then they'll take it off their elbow guard and their ankle guard, and they're throwing these things, and she was just all over the place.
2: Now, Omaha only retrieves bats when players get a hit. Other situations are reserved for her human colleagues. Major League Baseball doesn't allow for bat dogs due to safety concerns and a need to maintain a strict professional setting. But in the minors, it's a popular fan engagement strategy.
3: At our level, we have lots of roster changes because they may be here for half a season, one full season, but very rarely more than that. And so we make sure to put people or animals in place that are here year over year so that our fans have something to connect with.
2: After her job on the field, Omaha always hosts a meet and greet with her fans, who get a shake and an Omaha baseball card. But retrieving bats isn't her only skill. Turns out she's actually pretty good at blocking soccer balls, too.
0: Maybe this is, we can make her into a two-sport athlete.
2: But for now, she's happy being the official bat dog for the Lake Elsinore Storm.
4: We love you!
0: This 3.5-year-old dog, who's just doing what comes naturally to her, has brought so much joy and happiness to other people. That's what I really want out of it.
2: In Lake Elsinore, I'm Rena Nakano, CBS LA.
5: Oh, really?
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0: blast from the past is finding its way into mailboxes around the world. From New Hampshire to New Zealand, handwritten letters are reconnecting people in a way text just can't. Pen pal programs are popping up in schools and communities, encouraging a new generation to put pen to paper and connect in a meaningful way.
1: That long, unbroken thread that you maintain between the both of you, that just comes with time and experience, and it can't be articulated so easily in words, but I think that's the most meaningful part of letters like this.
0: Communication experts say letters are a bit like vinyl records, fading out for a while, but now making a comeback as young people rediscover something tangible, personal, and lasting. Russ, when was the last time you wrote a letter? Are you a letter writer?
2: No. No, I do. Well, actually, my wife and I write notes all the time. But they're short bits because
0: it's like clean kitchen.
2: Russ, that, you know.
0: Pick up your mess. Oh,
2: exactly.
0: No. Or are they nicer than that? They're sweet.
2: Pick up your mess, please.
0: How is it looking out there, Russ?
2: Oh, very nice. Tomorrow, Mother's Day is going to be great. And a nice few days, actually. The bottom kind of drops out, of course.
0: We don't have to get that far.
2: Yeah. It's not, you know what? It's not that bad.
0: No.
2: 13 degrees for May long, it's okay. But yeah, nice few days ahead. Enjoy.
0: That is all for us tonight. Thank you so much for watching. We will be back at 11 o'clock.
3: From the National Newsroom of the Canadian Press, I'm Don Mitchell. Canadians aboard a cruise ship at the center of a high-profile and fatal hantavirus outbreak should be able to start their journey home in hours. Ship owner and cruise organizer Oceanwide Expedition says dozens of asymptomatic passengers will exit the MV Hondius at the largest port in the Canary Islands soon. To greet them will be a number of groups, including the World Health Organization, to screen the passengers at the port. At least six Canadians have been connected with the hantavirus outbreak on the ship, which began its voyage to Antarctica from Argentina on April 1st, making several stops at isolated islands in the South Atlantic. Meanwhile, the passengers on the cruise ship will arrive to mobile medical units on the ground in Tenerife. ABC's Maggie Rulli is on scene and explains what will happen to the American passengers.
4: Once that ship is anchored offshore, they plan to start evacuations as soon as possible. The Spanish government wants to get those passengers off of the Canary Islands and onwards towards their home countries. Now, for the Americans, that means they'll be met and escorted by the CDC, taken back to the States, and sent straight to the National Quarantine Unit in Omaha, Nebraska.
3: Closer to home, Foreign Affairs Minister Anita Anand says Canada's ongoing work to secure the return of Ukrainian children abducted by Russian officials shows how Ottawa is trying to work with a range of countries to advance practical humanitarian outcomes. Anand tells the Canadian press that Ottawa has been working with not just allies, but also countries such as Qatar to reunify 2,000 children taken by Russian officials since the full-scale invasion of Ukraine in 2022. When asked whether Russia is committing genocide, Anand says Ottawa is focused on what it can achieve for Ukrainians instead of what words can best describe violations of international law.
5: For me, the important question is, what are we doing here and now? What are we doing to bring Ukrainian children home? And the issues relating to terminology and the classification of the illegal and unjustifiable Russian invasion will be heard in the international court system.
3: Ukraine believes Russia has taken 20,000 children. Meanwhile, a Yale University group estimates this number to be 35,000 kids. And finally, a person was killed after being struck by a plane on a runway at Denver International Airport during takeoff. The Frontier Airlines flight from Denver to Los Angeles reported the incident late last night. ABC's Andrew Dimebert has the story.
6: A Frontier Airlines plane full of passengers speeding down the runway, hitting and killing a pedestrian during takeoff at Denver International Airport. Just before midnight Friday, authorities say the victim scaled an airport fence, managed to make it onto the runway, and 2 minutes later was sucked into the plane's engine just as it was almost wheels up for its flight to Los Angeles.
3: Passengers were evacuated via slides and taken to the terminal. According to the airline, the Airbus A321 carried 224 passengers and 7 crew members. The National Transportation Safety Board is investigating. This is the Canadian Press. In sports, on the ice right now in the Stanley Cup playoffs, the Carolina Hurricanes seeking a sweep of the Philadelphia Flyers in the second round of the playoffs. The Canes up 3-0, hope to be the fifth team in league history to start a postseason with 8 straight wins. The last team to do that was the Edmonton Oilers in 1985. Elsewhere, the Colorado Avalanche will try to take a stranglehold on their second round series with a victory over the Minnesota Wild tonight. The Avs are up 2-0 in that best of 7 series. Colorado forward Nathan MacKinnon is on fire with 4 goals and 5 assists in his last 3 games. And the NBA draft lottery is tomorrow. Washington will emerge with a top 5 pick. Brooklyn and Utah may receive a great prize after arguably the least competitive seasons in their histories. The story will be told by 4 ping pong balls plucked out of a hopper in a secure room. From the Canadian Press, I'm Don Mitchell.
7: Jake Adam leads the conversation Monday to Friday from 10 a.m. to 1 p.m. on the one and only 880 Chan. 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
9: All right, time for Crosstalk live across Canada now. This is Mike Smith in Vancouver. We do this every Friday as I'm joined by some of the best talk radio hosts in the country to talk about the stories and issues that matter to you. Once again today, our Crosstalkers are assembled. This week we have Shay Ganim in Edmonton and Loren McNabb in Winnipeg. Guys, thanks for jumping on.
10: How are we doing?
11: Great to be here, as always.
9: We're doing great. Thanks, guys, for doing it. Happy Friday to you guys. Let's talk about the gloomy economic news out this morning. Canada lost 18,000 jobs last month. Unemployment is up. Youth unemployment is really bad, especially here in British Columbia, I can tell you. We've got one of the highest youth unemployment rates in the country right here in BC. And then we had those StatsCan numbers out earlier this week, too, with more young people delaying major life decisions. So delaying getting married, having kids, buying a home. They can't afford it. Even moving out. More young people living at home with their parents. So have a listen to one here. This is Neil Phelps. Yeah, he's a millennial. He's still living at home.
12: Initially, I never thought it would be this hard to get into the market. From when my parents first got into the market to what it is now for their children, they're aware of the situation, so they're comfortable providing any support they can by me allowing to stay at home.
9: Okay, so he's got some parents helping him out there. Guys, what do we think of this now? When we take a look at these numbers there, it's almost like it's doubled the percentage of young people who are living at home compared to, say, the baby boomer generation. More people are living at home. Why do you think that's happening? Loren, what do you think?
10: Yeah, I think the stats were in the 90s, 8%, and now we're at 16% of people in the age category living at home, right? And I, you know, when I heard that, I think I'm not surprised. I mean, you know, honestly, I'm a mom who a few years ago was saying to my boys, who are now 15 and 13, you will leave home and you will go to university away from home or college and all these things. And now they get to this age and I'm like, oh, you can stay home forever. I love you so much. Never leave me. But part of that is cost of living. Like it does not add up. So I can't imagine what it's like to be early 20s, mid 20s. And we have people, you know, on staff and other who will talk about this with us who are in that age category. It doesn't add up, the money they make versus what it will cost to even just rent. Forget home ownership, just rent. It's a stressful time. And so your youth unemployment rate is double the national average. You've got all sorts of people talking about, will I ever be able to afford a home? Now the conversation I think for some is, when can I afford to leave? Like, just leave, go out, have an apartment, one bedroom bachelor. It's just not the same. And I think there's so many people who a few years ago would text into CJOB in Winnipeg and say, come on now, it's not that bad. It was hard when I was young too. There was double digit interest rates in the 70s and 80s. And I get all that, but man, I went to the grocery store the other day and came out with 2 of like 25 things I was going to buy because I couldn't pull the trigger. I just couldn't do it.
9: Shay, what do you think?
11: Yeah, I agree with everything you guys are saying. And I think, you know, I mean, and I hear that all the time too, Loren. Oh, come on, kids, pull up your socks. Yes. We did this. It wasn't. It literally wasn't. And there's in that survey that came out when it talked about young people still being at home, this stat just absolutely floored me. The price of a new home at the lower end of the market in Canada, and it's a national average, so it varies, has gone up 265% since 2004. So in 20 plus years. The average wage, the incomes in Canada have gone up 76%. So like a quarter, roughly, kind of a thing, maybe a third, somewhere in between the two. So, I mean, I know when I bought my house, it was roughly double what I was earning. Now, I mean, good luck. Where are you going to find? It's just, and the other thing is they can't find jobs. The unemployment, you talked about it, Mike, the youth unemployment ticked up another 0.5% in the last month. We've lost more jobs in this country in the first 4 months of this year than we have since the pandemic. And you combine that with soaring prices of gas, and like Lorenz says, I mean, you just go to the grocery store these days and it's mind-boggling to take a look at how much things cost, and those are non-negotiables, the price of fuel, groceries, things like that. So there's just I have a lot of sympathy for young people, and I know they get it, right? Oh, come on, you guys, like, stop with the avocado toast, stop with the lattes. It's not that easy. It's really not. It is really tough for all of us, but I think especially for that younger demographic in this country, they're really being squeezed.
9: Yeah, let's have a listen to Ron Butler on this point. He's been a repeat guest on my show talking about this. He's a mortgage broker, super popular on social media. So he has heard these complaints himself, and he's a boomer himself. He's an old guy, and he has heard the stuff that you guys have heard, like, oh, come on. You know, these young people are kind of slacking off. Maybe they don't want to work as hard. We had to scrimp and save too. But then he points out, do the math, okay? Do the math on this. Compare the price of homes to the income that you just talked about, Shay. The math doesn't work.
13: If we go back to the 1990s, you go out into Greater Vancouver, go to Surrey or go to Richmond, the price of a house was 3.25 average family income. Today, it's like 9 and 10 times average family income. Boomers, don't talk about making coffee at home. Don't talk about avocado toast, okay? Like, it just is absolutely statistically enormously harder for young people to get a down payment and to be able to buy that home.
9: Okay, so he's agreeing with the arguments that you guys made. Now, it even talked about the avocado toast and skipping those
11: those
9: lattes. Amazing. So that's the thing. Now, I do think this is true. Now, on the other side, I got a call this morning from a guy who said that when he was a young person starting out, paying rent, saving up for a home, it was like the early 1980s. There was a brutal recession underway. Interest rates went crazy. Interest rates were up over 20%. Yeah. So people went through tough times before, and they got through it, and they were able to get it done. So I guess is it a question of, you know, are young people just not willing to put in the hours? They're not willing to work hard? Is that what's going on?
10: There might be some of that. I don't know. I'm basing this off what I hear, you know, both at the station and also just in my own circles with, you know, kids who want to get out and get summer jobs and are looking and can't find people who want to work and can't find people who are looking to get their own dollars and cents and can't find. I get it. Listen, my parents bought their farm in double digit interest rates. Like I understand the challenges that existed 35, 40 years ago, and I'm not pretending it's harder now in the sense of what you have to do to get, you know, put the work in, pull up your boots, all those kinds of things. I think that the difference now is the world is so uncertain that mixed in with the challenges of getting the job and the high cost of living is the hope. Like, what is the hope? Yeah. And then what is my goal? So if I'm trying to obtain of, you know, what is my dream job? No one knows what to say, or few know what to say anymore because the world's so rapidly changing. Is it college or university or being an influencer or go on YouTube? Yeah. Like, nobody knows what to say. Is it that I stay at home and I'd love, like, do they want to be there? I don't know. Are we enabling? Are there stories I hear of people enabling? Sure. That kid should get out of the house and you should stop cleaning his room if they're 25 years old. Yeah, I get all that. I just think that there's an uncertainty and there's a potential lack of future. What's my future look like when next week it seems so uncertain?
9: I got two boys at home. They're in their 20s now, so I know exactly what's going on with this. But now I got to cut them some slack though, because they're both still in university. Okay, so they're they're still in school. They're not working yet. They will be soon. But I remember when I was their age and I was living at home for a while too, while I was going to university. Then I graduated, I was looking for a job. And I remember bringing my laundry over to my mom and dad's house. I remember my old man saying to me one time, when are you going to move out? And I and I thought, ooh, that kind of stung. It kind of hurt a little bit. But I did move out shortly after that. Now, for my own boys, like, I'm thinking, like, you guys can stay here as long as you want, as far as I'm concerned, because I know it is tough out there. I know it's difficult out there. It's tough to get a good job. And even if you do get a good job, I've talked to a lot of young people who say they've done everything right. They've done everything they were told to do. They went out and got a college or university degree. They're working hard. They've got a good job. They still can't afford to buy even a condo. So I think the math has fundamentally changed. Go ahead, Shay.
11: It has, absolutely. And I'm like you. I've got a 22-year-old and a 25-year-old. And we've had the same conversation. One has a university degree. The other went to Nate and got a diploma in a trade. And they're working and they're doing their thing and stuff. And we've said the same thing you've said, Mike, is like, you know, if you're going to have to be smart, stay here, pay us rent. We'll put it away for you. Because, I mean, if you're going to go out and live on your own, then you fall into that category of the home ownership is just out of touch. Because how do you save up for the down payment? How do you even make that work? It's just not there. So you're right. I think there's a lot of parents like you and I saying, you know what? We get it. Don't worry about it. Take a little extra time if you need to. Clean up after yourself, for God's sake. But other than that, but here's the other thing is, where's the progress? Like, what are they looking forward to, right? We've had this federal government and promising, and I get it. A lot of these things are out of the control of our federal government. They are. A lot of it's, you know, geopolitical. But you are supposed to be the guy that could fix that. You were supposed to be, and it's been over a year now, and things continually get worse. We see the jobs numbers. We see the inflation numbers. And I think for a lot of people, I certainly see it when I open up the phone lines and I read the text. People are like, well, when does it get better? It's just more bad news being piled on top of the old bad news. We seem to be in a really scary sort of a cycle here, where people need something to say, okay, things are getting better, and you know, the politicians tell them that it is, but they don't see it because everything just costs more.
9: All right, guys, I'll jump in there. It's our first break on Crosstalk today. 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
9: All right, welcome back to Crosstalk, live across Canada. This is Mike Smith in Vancouver. Shea Ganim is in Edmonton. Loren McNabb in Winnipeg. Let's talk about the campaign by Mad Canada, Mothers Against Drunk Driving, for mandatory alcohol detection technology in all new vehicles. Should Canada mandate this in all new cars and trucks? Should your car be able to decide whether you are sober enough to drive? Now, this technology is out there. It's being tested. It's being perfected. And supporters say this would save thousands of lives. If you had a technology, an alcohol sensor in your car, it could tell whether the driver is safe to drive, whether the driver is sober or impaired. Have a listen to Rana Abbas Taylor. Her family was killed by a drunk driver.
24: My name is Rana, and my sister and only sibling, brother-in-law, two nieces and nephew were killed by a drunk driver. We know for a fact there are currently technologies already available that can detect drunk or impaired driving. There is technology available that can save lives, that could have saved the life of my family.
9: Okay, Mothers Against Drunk Driving there in Canada. Also in the United States, this is a major campaign south of the border here for mandatory alcohol detection technology in new vehicles. So the way this would work, guys, there'd be like a sensor probably on the dashboard of your vehicle, and it can tell from your breath, also potentially through a touch screen, that it could detect alcohol in your system just on your fingertips. Could look at your eye movements potentially. And then if it detects that you are impaired, if you've got alcohol in your system, the car wouldn't start. You wouldn't be able to drive. You'd be locked out. Shay, what do you think of this? Should Canada do this?
11: Yeah, why not? I mean, as long as it works. I mean, I know that you can, in some legal instances where you can get a breathalyzer attached and the vehicle won't start until you blow into it and pass the breathalyzer. But yeah, absolutely. I mean, what would be the counter argument other than, yeah, well, it could get it wrong. Okay, fair enough. I grant that. But if you have alcohol in your system, you shouldn't be driving. Full stop. End of story. Done. We're so far past the point where somebody could justify this to me to say, yeah, but I've only had a few. I'm good to try. No, we've got to get to a point where you just don't do it anymore. It's a problem that is easily solved, and that's one way to solve it. The vehicle won't start if the driver's been drinking. Perfect. Done. That's the end of the day. We call it drunk driving accident. It's not an accident. Like you make a choice at this point, and I just think it's so frustrating. And maybe it's because I've read literally hundreds of thousands of drunk driving stories over the course of my career, and it continues to happen, and zero tolerance, and we're going to solve the problem. We don't, and it just continues to go on when it just doesn't have to. So if you're drinking, don't drive. There's cabs, there's Uber. It's so easy now. There's no reason for it. I would support this 100%.
9: Loren, what do you think?
10: Yeah, I mean, at face value, I just think go for it. We can learn from what the states are doing. I know they're trying it there and they're introducing different measures, and it's been challenged in courts by some folks and all the rest. And we could watch and wait and see, or we could just give it a go, you know, and start making it a part of the law, part of new vehicles, or at least an add-on technology that is required. You know, Manitoba likes to talk about how it has some of the toughest drunk driving laws in the country. You know, you can get a lifetime license suspension if you're convicted twice within a 10-year period. There's other measures in place, but those still aren't working, I don't think, enough as deterrents. And so if I have to get in the car, someone has to get in their car and run my fingers over a scanner or blow or whatever it's going to be, I think that the likelihood of it making a mistake versus the likelihood of it catching you are two very different things, and you'd rather be caught. And I think even at the end of the day, if you look back, you know, you'll be happy to have been caught versus the alternative. Yeah. It's not really about you at the end of the day. How many times have you talked to Matt or people with families? Like, it's fine. You lose your license. That's one thing. You take a life, man. Mm. That's a whole other conversation. And the thing that's deeply concerning is that I'm in some respects encouraged by the idea. We hear so much about how young Canadians, youth, are drinking less in this country, and they don't turn mm-hmm. to alcohol the same way folks in my generation did. And that's terrific. But that doesn't mean it's not out there. It doesn't mean it's eradicated. And there's other things now too, with cannabis and other that are getting in the way and causing serious impaired driving harms. And so I just think we can talk all about Big Brother, and we can talk about it being intrusive, and we can talk about all those things, but someone dies and people are making bad choices, then let's take the choice away from them.
9: Yeah. Some of the points you just raised have been raised by critics this week in Canada, including the privacy question, like the Big Brother question. Does this vehicle data then become evidence in criminal cases or insurance cases? How do we know about how this data would be preserved and kept private? Then the other big one, though, and this is why I'm a little dubious about it, is, will this actually work? Like, how effective would this be? Like, what if you're sober and you get a false positive, and now your vehicle won't start and you're trapped somewhere? Now, the supporters of this are saying, no, this technology is being perfected. Let's have a listen to Stephanie Manning here, as a government affairs officer for MAD, Mothers Against Drunk Driving. They are leading the charge for this. They want this mandatory in all new vehicles. Let's listen.
0: There is now a sensor that you can build into the dash or another part of the vehicle that can determine just whether the driver, not passengers, but it's that sensitive. It can determine just by a driver getting into the vehicle and putting their seatbelt on, right? In the time that that takes, the sensor can determine whether the driver is at 0.08 BAC or above, and if the vehicle should operate or provide a warning or do something to tell the driver that you are at an illegal limit and unsafe to drive and about to commit a crime.
9: Stephanie Manning there from Mothers Against Drunk Driving. They are big supporters of this mandatory technology to detect alcohol in the driver. Maybe your vehicle wouldn't start if it detects you have booze in your system. Now, here's where I think it starts to get tricky, is that this is technology that is still not perfected, as far as I know. Right. There could be false positives. There could be mistakes. The technology may not work. I talked to a guy. We talked about this on my show this week. I had a guy call into me. He said he'd been convicted for drunk driving in the past, and he now has one of those alcohol interlock systems in his vehicle. So he has to blow into this thing before his truck starts. And he told me he was warned by the manufacturer, don't eat pizza before you blow into this thing, because it could generate a false positive for booze. And I was like, what? How would pizza do that? And then I spoke to a lawyer who said, no, this is true, that the dough in the pizza, there yeast. Could be a yeast, exactly, a yeast reaction that could generate a false positive for booze. So be careful about eating pizza before you blow into this interlock. So, I mean, if that's a problem, then I think that it's a potentially a problem for false positives on this thing. That's what I
11: agree.
9: Think.
11: There is the risk. Yeah. There's going to be, it's going to malfunction. It's going to really screw up some people's days and nights. I get mm-hmm. that. I understand that. And like I say, at the end of the day, that's the only issue that I see as being a barrier. Beyond that, 100%. Don't be drunken in your car. It's easy.
9: We're going to see where this one goes. MAD Canada really pushing hard for that one. Take a break. Bottom of the hour, our second break on Crosstalk. When we come back, the wild story out of Alberta, the voter list data breach. What a scandal. I can't wait to hear what Shay has to say about that one. That's next. Shay.
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11: This set of stats that comes out from StatsCan, they put it at 15 to 25 is what they call the youth unemployment rate in this country. It was 13.8% last month. It's 14.3% now, up another half a percentage point. Overall, the general unemployment rate has ticked up. It's almost 7% now. 6.9%. It was 6.7% last month. So heading in the wrong direction, and that's a really troubling sign.
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9: All right, welcome back to Crosstalk live across Canada. This is Mike Smith in Vancouver. Shay Ganem is in Edmonton. Loren McNabb in Winnipeg. Let's talk about this bombshell story out of Alberta now. This is one of the most explosive political stories we've seen lately here. A massive provincial voter database containing personal information on millions of people in Alberta leaked, a huge data breach, now at the center of multiple investigations. So we're talking about names, addresses, electoral data, the Alberta sovereignty movement right in the middle of it all. Can't wait to hear what Shea has to say about this one. Let's have a listen first to this one blowing up in the Alberta legislature. So you're going to hear Alberta's NDP leader, the opposition leader, Naheed Nenshi here, grilling Alberta Premier Danielle Smith about this.
3: When did the government learn of this data breach?
12: Found out about it in the media.
3: Because we recently received video evidence of an April 16th meeting in which David Parco demoed the stolen data. Premier's own staff knew of the data breach as early as April 16th. But the Premier claims she had no idea.
12: No, I didn't know.
9: Man, this thing has really blown up. Shea, what's going on?
11: Yeah, it's a wild story. Every single day there seems to be a new development. It all started last week when we found out from Elections Alberta, that's the agency that oversees the provincial elections. Of course, there's a voters list. Everybody who votes gets on this list, and it's your name, your address, maybe your phone number, maybe your email, what electoral district, all that sort of stuff. And if you are an official registered party in the province of Alberta, under very, very, very strict rules, you are given a copy of that list, and you can use it for campaigning and all the rest. But there's a $100,000 fine and a year in jail if it gets out, if you misuse it, if people access it inappropriately. So regardless, anyway, somehow, some way, and they know which party it was the Alberta Republican Party, their voters list ended up in the hand of a group called the Centurion Project, which is led by a guy named David Parker, who has worked closely with the Premier before on other, they've had a falling out since, but back when she became leader, he was heavily involved in that. So anyway, he created an app, and then they started inviting people to come and visit the app, put in any name that you want, and it'll spit out all of the information. Turns out it was the electoral list. So it's a massive data breach, as you said. It's 2.9 million people, all of their information now publicly available. We don't even know how long that app was available where you could just search any name. We're not 100% sure yet. It's been, an injunction has been granted, and there's been cease and desist letters telling them to take it down. But in the meantime, we find out that he held a meeting to sort of demo his new app and how you can use it and how you can search this database. And not only was a member of the UCP, the governing party, not an elected member, but a member of the party, was in attendance at that meeting. The name that they chose to demo this software with was Jason Kenney, the former premier of Alberta, and boom. So his name, his address, his phone number, everything is available, and it was recorded, and it's been circulating. So he's taken out extra security. And it's just turned into this thing now about who knew what, when, how are we going to get to the bottom of this whole thing? And the interesting part, I mean, we're hurtling towards a separation referendum, which hasn't been formally announced, but there's a lot of talk that it's supposed to happen in October. We've got a bunch of other referenda happening in October. And I have, the thing that's really struck me is I've heard from so many people who are involved in the separatist movement who worked really, really hard to avoid exactly this. They were canvassers, and they phoned me and say, listen, Shay, we checked ID, we double checked, we wouldn't let people sign, and we made sure everything was done. We dotted every I, we crossed every T. And a lot of them are really ticked off that this has gone and happened, because now the question is, did you use that list to generate signatures? I'm not saying they did, but you could, because you've got all the information you need on that voters list to go ahead and just sign anybody's name that you want. It's now people are reaching out to Elections in Alberta and saying, wait a minute, am I on that list? Like, I didn't sign. It's a huge mess now. So a lot of people are saying, you got to put the brakes on it. Everything needs to stop now until we find out what happened, who did what, hold them accountable. Are any of the signatures, are all of the signatures, how many of the signatures? I mean, this is the whole thing. It's all up in the air now. So it's turned into a major mess, a huge fiasco. Right now, the premier is being grilled over it repeatedly because, yeah, like you said, her staffers were at the meeting where this was demoed. She says they didn't tell her that they were doing this. So it's a big question of who knew what and where, but we've got a police investigation. We've got an Elections Alberta investigation. And yesterday, the privacy commissioner said, yeah, we're going to get out on this too and try and figure out what happened. It's a mess, man. a huge mess.
9: Oh, man, three investigations underway.
11: Three underway now, yeah.
9: So far, and counting, I guess. Yeah, this is huge. And Jason Kenney, his involvement here, this is wild. The former premier of Alberta, his personal info breached here and prominently displayed, as you discussed here. Jason Kenney, fit to be tied over this. He's speaking out about it. Let's have a listen to him here. So this is Jason Kenney.
13: I'll be blunt. I hope that there are serious consequences for those responsible and those involved. I think a lot of these separatist organizations have been playing fast and loose with the rules for far too long. They really believe the end justifies the means. And I think they need to be reminded that this is a country with rules and laws. And one of those is personal privacy.
9: Okay, Jason Kenney there, the former Alberta premier, one of millions of Albertans who've seen their personal information compromised here with this data breach. This is a wild story. Loren, what do you think?
10: Well, I think many things, because first of all, how annoyed are you when you get a phone call, even from somebody who's just reached out from any company, and you're like, how did you get my number? And you've given your number to a million people, so it's, the probability of someone having your number is quite long and large, given the way we all just sign up for lists all over the place. But you feel like invaded that somebody knows your number, and how do they do it? Now you have the possibility that your address is out there and a whole host of other details. So if you're a high-profile person, somebody who's in a security situation, you're somebody like Jason Kenney, you're ticked off. I get that. And then there's two schools of thought. One, there are people who might be willing to lean into the talk, maybe not to the actual fulsome idea, but to the talk of separatism. And now what does this do to the legitimacy of that argument when a group is going to act in this way, or at least members of that group? And on the other hand, politically also, it makes me wonder what Danielle Smith should do with this. You know, is this an opportunity for her to say, like, we can't have this. This is the type of group we can't be involved with, and therefore we don't want to do this. And so does it take away from the work that, like, people who were really trying to say, like, we don't like being taken advantage of by Ottawa, and we want to have our own say, and we want to have our own authority and autonomy. And now, but hey, we have a group members like this, so do we want to get in bed with those? And so that would be the concern. And then, can she use this in any way to sort of nip this all in the bud? But I think we all can agree that nobody likes, increasingly, we are all furious with the amount of information that's being taken from us.
9: Yeah.
10: Even though many of us are willingly giving it up. Like, I the other day was explaining to somebody I don't like to sign up to the Tim's app because I didn't want to have nothing to do with Tim's. I don't sign up for many apps that could save me money because I don't want to give out my information. But guess what? I ordered off Temu a few weeks ago. So, I mean, none of it adds up, but nobody likes to have their information out there. And I think we're increasingly aware of the risks. And when it comes to something that's so fundamental and sacred as a voters list, even if just very few people had it shared and leaked, and it's only a few high-profile people, I would be steamed. Absolutely steamed.
9: And I don't think Danielle Smith looks very good on this one, the Alberta premier here standing up in the Alberta legislature saying, we didn't know anything about this. We found out about it in the media, but then some of her own people have been linked to it. So, yeah, this is not a good look. And the thing that I'm watching for very closely is this Alberta separation referendum, the sovereignty referendum that's supposed to happen later this year. Is that actually going to happen now? There's a lot of people here in British Columbia have been following this. There's a lot of people from Alberta have moved to BC. They've watched this all very, very closely here. Could that referendum be canceled here? This thing has blown up into a huge political scandal. Let's have a listen to the NDP MP from Alberta here. This is Heather McPherson. Let's listen.
14: This could have implications for decades. You know, people's identity, identity fraud, the safety that people experience being in their homes, their private information being shared to goodness knows who. I mean, this is extraordinarily serious, and I am worried that the government of Alberta is not taking it seriously enough.
9: Okay, that's the NDP MP there, Heather McPherson, there saying that this is could lead to identity fraud. Let's be clear here. What kind of information was on this list? It's basically name and address, right? Was there anything more than that?
11: I think those are the big ones. Name, address, like what electoral district you were in. Some might have an email attached. Some might have a phone number attached, things like that. But like Loren says, a lot of that stuff is publicly anyway. I think the big concern here is the address. Because, and there's this narrative in Alberta, well, you ever heard of a phone book? It's like, yeah, but I've never been in a phone book. And I know a lot of other people that have been, because I asked, please don't put me in the phone book because I don't want weirdos showing up in my house. And this is what Jason Kenney is saying. He's now had to reach out and get security. And I invite you to just go on Twitter and check any of the replies to any post Jason Kenney has ever made if you're wondering why he might need security. But police departments came out, they said, as soon as this news broke, we scrambled and held meetings and said, do we need to get in touch with domestic violence survivors? Do we need to reach out and say, hey, listen, your information has been public for we don't know how long. If you're in hiding or you're trying to avoid an abusive ex-partner, you need to know. Like, they don't know how far this is going to go. So there are real life implications here that no question people are starting to wonder, and not everybody, for most people, yeah, who cares? It doesn't matter. But if you're Jason Kenney, or if you're someone, you know, or if you're a kid, or it just, it goes beyond. I mean, you guys know what it's like. You ever go to a school and try and interview a kid in a school and the steps you have to go through so you don't identify what school right. a kid might go to? And I mean, we protect these things really, really carefully for really good reasons. And this just throws it out the window. And Mike, I'll give you an update on numbers. I think they said it was 23 people that had direct access to the list. They actually had the list in their hands. And there's another 545, I believe, that access the app that accesses the database. So we have no idea how many people, that's how many cease and desist letters they've sent.
10: Right. Wow. Like, and then there's who seen it and then what they did with it when they saw it. Did they screen grab? Did they forward it? Did they share it? Yeah. Like, what else was done with it? And again, you can argue it's just an address. Nobody has, very few people have landlines anymore. So you're not in the phone book anymore. There are people in all sorts of positions, myself included. I go out of my way to not speak specifically about where I live.
11: Sure.
10: Just in case, particularly in times where people are getting up in arms and angry during COVID and all the rest. You're trying to protect certain things. And the list of people who try to protect where they live grows longer every day. We try really hard not to share location when you take photos. You know, they're always telling you not to post anything on social media that shows your location. Everyone is going now further than they might have before, despite all the info that's out there, to say, hang on, maybe I should protect myself a little more. And then again, something so simple but sacred, as I used before, as a voter's list, has this happened. It makes you wonder how simple it would be for that to happen elsewhere. Like, how easy is it to find this, access it, and leak it in any other market?
9: Right. And the worrisome part here is the genie out of the bottle here?
10: That's right.
9: It may be too late to do anything about this. Like, as you mentioned, Shay, hundreds of cease and desist letters have been sent out for people who have accessed this information. So it could be very, very difficult to go backwards on this. So I think right now it's more like limiting the damage. But do you think that this threatens this referendum on Alberta sovereignty? Could that be canceled now?
11: Could be. There's a lot of people calling for, you can't go ahead with this because we, you know, and right now there's a court injunction. Some First Nations in Alberta filed a court injunction saying the whole process violates treaty rights. So right now we're waiting for a court ruling as to whether or not we can go ahead with even the counting of the signatures and the verification of the signatures. I will say this, the petition was delivered to Elections Alberta this week at the same time, and they've collected over 300,000 signatures, but no one can count them while the court injunction is in place. So I guess if that court injunction goes away and then you verify these signatures, you can go ahead with it. Here's the other thing, though. We had the Forever Canada group, which was, they went out last summer with a petition that said Alberta should remain in Canada. They got over 400,000 signatures. That petition has been verified. It's been certified. It's done. It's finished. It's acceptable. It's ready to go. So I think the premier, if I'm her and wants to go ahead with this, just says, you know what, the separatist one, there's all kinds of questions. We're going to set it to the side. But look, we have this. It's the same question. One is Alberta should leave. The other one is Alberta should stay. You answer yes, no, you get the same place. So I think there is a way that the referendum can go ahead just using the other one that's already been done and certified and approved. So it could go ahead, but a lot of people saying, like you say, Mike, like there's so many questions about it now. Does it still hold up?
9: Oh man, what a mess. This could blow up into an even bigger scandal in Alberta. All right, guys, jump in there. We take our final break on Crosstalk. Lots more coming up when we come back, including the story that shocked the world, that deadly outbreak of a virus on a cruise ship, Canadians on board. Could it cause another pandemic? That's next.
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0: We're taking on the biggest headlines with the best talk show hosts in Canada. 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
9: All right, welcome back to Crosstalk live across Canada. This is Mike Smith in Vancouver. Shea Ganim is in Edmonton. Loren McNabb is in Winnipeg. Guys, let's talk about the story that shocked the world this week, the deadly outbreak of that virus aboard that cruise ship. Four Canadians still on board the ship. The investigation underway. Two more Canadians back home being monitored by health officials. The World Health Organization now involved tracking passengers across multiple countries after deaths confirmed aboard the vessel. The cruise ship MV Honduras was an expedition voyage, now triggered this emergency level contact tracing across international borders. Wow, what a story. Have a listen to one of the passengers here. This is Jake Rosmarin here, very emotional.
36: What's happening right now is very real for all of us here. We're not just a story. We're not just headlines. We're people. People with families, with lives, with people waiting for us at home. There's a lot of uncertainty, and that's the hardest part. All we want right now is to feel safe, to have clarity, to get home.
9: All right, one of the passengers there aboard that cruise ship, the Hantavirus here outbreak, very rare. What, boy, are there bigger worries here about this thing spreading? Shay, your thoughts.
11: It's scary. There's no doubt. It's concerning. Yeah. I mean, you see what's going on, and antivirus is just so lethal. The thing that worries me most, I don't know about you guys, but I can't do another pandemic, not here. And I can't do it. Already, like, ivermectin was trending on Twitter this week. I'm like, I can't do this again. Like, I can't. That's what worries me. You already see the way that society reacts to this, and I'm really appreciative of all the health experts coming on saying, don't worry, that's not this. It's not happening. Don't worry. We're not headed down that path again. And I really hope they're right, because I'm not worried about catching hantavirus. I'm worried about what will happen if people do start to catch hantavirus and what it will mean to us as a society. Because, I mean, we damn near wrecked over COVID. And to go through it again really does worry me. And you're already seeing some signs of that. But I think that's the important thing here, is just get it dealt with properly. And it sounds like they're taking all the proper precautions. We now have 3 Canadians with 0 symptoms that are isolating and being monitored for symptoms. So maybe we've learned some things from COVID and we know how to do things better so we don't end up in the same situation. But it's just, maybe it's a little PTSD that I have, you know, where you start to see some of the same things happening, right?
10: Well, we've heard epidemiologists throughout the week say, you know, quote, this is not COVID-19. The odds of this turning into a pandemic are very, very low. And sometimes you've even had them say very, very, very low, like they're emphasizing just how low the risk is. But, you know, I still can feel for that woman and for the people on that ship, and the idea that it must be terrifying no matter how many times somebody repeats the odds of transmission, because it is something a bit different happening. I mean, I grew up on a farm. I live in a rural area. Antivirus is on our minds whenever we clean all sorts of things in our garage and our, you know, in our shop or whatever. So I get it. But you don't see it transmitting like this as it has. And so that is a little bit concerning. But to Shay's point, you know, just this week we had in Manitoba, our chief public health officer declare a public health emergency for HIV, which is deeply concerning, largely related to needles, drug consumption, and, you know, or so I get it. But you don't see it transmitting like this as it has. And so that is a little bit concerning. But to Shay's point, you know, just this week we had in Manitoba, our chief public health officer declare a public health emergency for HIV, which is deeply concerning, largely related to needles, drug consumption, and, you know,

0: Yeah. I don't want to hear his voice. And so I don't want to make light of anyone with actual PTSD, but that is what Shay said is what people were feeling, that anxious feeling of like, nice man, did a good job. I know he's giving us a warning about HIV. That's really important. Or I know they're giving us a warning about hantavirus, or at least not a warning, don't worry about it. But that's where your head goes. And then I was on social media last night, you know, just scrolling, doom scrolling as one smartly does before bed. And there was somebody talking about how they just got off a flight in Vancouver in your neck of the woods, Mike, and about how many people they saw on the plane wearing masks. And whether that's the norm in certain parts of the world or not, there were people who felt triggered is not the right word. They were just like, oh, what do they know that I don't know? Or why is this happening?
1: And so taking precautions
0: are all part of it. But I think everyone is feeling the exact same way. Like, I actually didn't want to read any stories on this week. It sounds terrible.
1: I come
0: home
1: one.
0: And my husband, he'd say like, what are you guys talking about today with hantavirus? And I was like, well, I don't really want to talk about it. I mean, I do. I get it's important. But I kind of want to stick my head in the sand, Mike.
1: Remind me not to go on a cruise anytime soon. Like, it's usually the norovirus that you worry about with vomiting and diarrhea. But man, this is a different level. Okay, guys, as usual, the hour has flown by. Thanks a lot for hanging out in Crosstalk this week. Let's do it again next week.
0: Take care.
2: Will do.
1: You bet. Thank you, guys. That's Shay Ganim in Edmonton, Loren McNabb in Winnipeg. This is Mike Smith in Vancouver. Let's Crosstalk again next week. See you then.
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4: From the National Newsroom of the Canadian Press, I'm Don Mitchell. The remaining Canadians aboard the cruise ship at the center of a Hanta virus outbreak are set to disembark early Sunday morning local time. Here's Canadian Press reporter Lisa Laporte.
5: Ship owner and cruise organizer Oceanwide Expeditions says four Canadians and dozens of other asymptomatic passengers are to get off the MV Honduras at the largest port of the Canary Islands. It says passengers will be screened and organized for quarantining at the port by reps from a number of groups, including the World Health Organization.
4: A number of Canadians have been connected with the Hanta virus outbreak on the ship, which began its voyage on April 1st in Argentina and has seen three non-Canadian passengers die. During a speech today to policy experts and thinkers and current and former politicians, Prime Minister Mark Carney touted Canada's values and its willingness to advance modern solutions like trade deals with partners other than the United States. The Prime Minister closed out the 2026 Global Progress Action Summit in Toronto and said Canada needs to build new institutions and reimagine old ones as an antidote to the anxieties that people and governments are grappling with in the modern age. In Ontario, Liberal MP Nate Erskine-Smith lost a provincial nomination race today, failing to clear the first of several hurdles toward provincial party leadership. Liberal members in the riding of Scarborough Southwest elected business owner Asanul Hafiz as their candidate for the upcoming by-election. Erskine-Smith, who represents the neighboring federal riding of Beaches East York, has indicated he was hoping to run in Scarborough Southwest to secure a seat ahead of a bid for the Ontario Liberal leadership. In the Middle East war, the U.S. is still waiting for Iran to respond to a proposed interim agreement that could end the two-month conflict and reopen the Strait of Hormuz. ABC foreign correspondent Tom Sufi Burridge is in Tel Aviv.
6: Tonight, President Trump telling a French reporter he expects to hear from Iran, quote, very soon. The president reportedly telling French TV the Iranians still very much want to conclude a deal. If a deal is made, the U.S. would gradually ease its military blockade in exchange for Iran allowing safe passage for the 1,500 commercial vessels trapped in the waters west of the Strait of Hormuz.
4: Meanwhile, Iran's Revolutionary Guard Navy has warned of a heavy assault on one of the U.S.'s bases in the region if Iranian oil tankers or commercial vessels are attacked. Iranian state TV reported the warning a day after the U.S. struck two Iranian oil tankers. And one of the biggest car makers in the world is settling with the state of California over a data privacy case. ABC's Mike Dubusky has details.
7: General Motors has agreed to pay a $12.75 million civil penalty to settle a case brought by the California Attorney General and a group of law enforcement agencies. The automaker was accused of using its OnStar program to collect names, contact information, even location data and driving behavior on drivers. GM then sold that information to data brokers for $20 million, according to the settlement. The company has also agreed to delete any driver data after 180 days. Mike Dubusky, ABC News.
4: This is the Canadian Press. In sports and the Stanley Cup playoffs, the Carolina Hurricanes have advanced to the Eastern Conference Final with a second-round sweep of the Philadelphia Flyers. The Canes' 3-2 overtime win makes them just the fifth team in league history to start a postseason with eight straight wins. And in Major League Soccer, Lionel Messi and Inter Miami beat Toronto FC 4-2 in a World Cup dress rehearsal at the new-look BMO Field. The game was played in front of nearly 45,000 fans with about 17,000 grandstand seats that were added to get the stadium up to the World Cup minimum. Soccer fan Jamie Garcia says he wasn't that impressed with the look of the grandstand.
8: I think the structure had to look better than this, especially when you have people coming from other countries and comparing to other stadiums, North America, everywhere, Mexico. I think it looks, the structure from outside looks scary, to be honest with you.
4: Canada's first game at the FIFA World Cup is June 12th at BMO Field versus Bosnia-Herzegovina. From the Canadian Press, I'm Don Mitchell.
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10: Welcome to the Couch Potatoes radio show and podcast. I'm Brett McGarry. This week, I must fall on the sword, or the saber, as it were, because I have an apology and correction to provide concerning something really dumb that I screwed up last week. Plus,
11: I'm Jeff Braun. One of the better MCU shows wrapped up its second season. We'll take a look back at Daredevil Born Again. Plus,
10: I watched an excellent documentary on Netflix about a complicated man who was a childhood hero of mine, Hulk Hogan. But first, let's start with what is new in theaters this week. I still get unreasonably excited when I hear this music. It's from 1993. The song is called Techno Syndrome by The Immortals. Came out in 1993 and was eventually featured in the 1995 film Mortal Kombat. And there is a new Mortal Kombat this week. We'll get to that in a moment. They're all based on a violent video game series that started in the 90s. It's a fighting game, one-on-one fighting game. One of the most popular video games ever. The original movie came out in 1995, and while it scaled down the violence, it is a beloved cult classic. Its sequel, Mortal Kombat Annihilation, was not. It was terrible. And the thing that separated this video game series is they used graphics that were rendered on, like, real-life people and animation, and you could kill your opponent and in gruesome fashion, and then they'd call it a fatality. So, of course, it was fun with teenagers, but the grown-ups were saying, it's too violent. I loved it. And I was a teenager when Mortal Kombat came out. So in 2021, we got a new film adaptation that was rated R, and it was violent. And as far as the stories go for these movies, it does not really matter what the story is about. There are some bad guys who want to invade from another dimension. The champions of Earth must stop them with their fists. And if you're watching it, it's because you want violence. If you don't like violence, stay far, far away from anything to do with Mortal Kombat. Now, the 2021 film was decent, but it couldn't decide if it wanted to be serious or fun and campy. So it was kind of this clunky mishmash, but it was still kind of fun. I gave it 3 couch cushions out of 5. Now we have a sequel with Carl Urban joining the fold as popular character from the series, Johnny Cage, who is an action movie star, or in this case, was an action movie star.
12: From New Line Cinema, the studio that brought you Cool Hand Cage, Hard to Cage, and Rebel Without a Cage, comes Uncaged Fury, starring Johnny Cage.
13: It's showtime.
12: They pissed him off. They fed with his shades. Should have brought more guys.
13: You should have brought more guys.
10: So Johnny Cage is a washed-up action star, and much to his surprise, he gets recruited.
13: Uno mas, thanks.
14: You're Johnny Cage. I loved Citizen Cage when I was a kid.
13: Thanks, man. I appreciate it.
14: They should do a reboot.
13: Nobody wants that. Out in the 90s.
15: Johnny Cage, you have been chosen to fight.
13: Tell me you're not some crazy fans.
10: So that was the voice of the god Raiden, who can shoot lightning bolts and fly, and he transports Johnny Cage to a different dimension and discovers his true purpose.
13: Where the hell am I?
16: It's called Mortal Kombat. It's a fighting tournament. To the death.
17: That.
10: Yeah, he's not too keen on being a part of this, but eventually he realizes he can actually fight, not just movie fight, so maybe he can help.
18: It's time to become the hero you were meant to be. All right, you big ugly f***. It's showtime.
10: And the second one still doesn't look like a great movie, but it's getting better reviews than the first one from 2021 because they've leaned into the fun and the camp with sets and stages and backgrounds that are pulled right out of the video game, which should please the fans of the game.
19: You don't have any pals?
20: Just incredibly handsome.
10: Were you a fan of Mortal Kombat?
21: I did play the game when I was a teenager. I've not seen any of the movies, I don't think. Not, or if I did, I can't remember. Or I may get them mixed up with Street Fighter.
10: Okay.
21: The game and the movies. But because it's a similar game, right?
10: Yeah, it's a fighting game one-on-one.
21: Where I'm just smashing all the buttons until something happens. But yeah. The fireballs, that's in Street Fighter, right?
10: Well, it's Street. So Street Fighter has fireballs. Both games have those sort of flash attacks.
21: Okay, cool.
10: In Mortal Kombat, you can play as Raiden and shoot the lightning bolts. Sub-Zero can shoot ice balls.
21: Sub-Zero.
10: And freeze you solid. Right. And Scorpion has that spear that he throws and says,
21: with the
10: stream. Come here!
21: That's right. Yeah, I think I did play Mortal Kombat probably more than Street Fighter. I did enjoy the game, but I haven't even thought about this since the mid-90s. Are you going to go see it? You saw the first one.
10: I would like to see this in theater because that one, I can't remember if that was a pandemic complication, but I rented it.
21: Okay.
10: I paid like $25 to rent it.
21: The premier rental. Yeah.
10: So Mortal Kombat 2, new in theaters, getting decent reviews.
21: Also out this weekend, a murder mystery movie that looks like a lot of fun. It's called The Sheep Detectives.
22: Last night, something terrible happened. Our shepherd was murdered.
23: No! George is dead?
24: Probably a heart attack. Not much of a story for you, I'm afraid.
25: Unless there's anything out of the ordinary.
24: Nope, I've looked everywhere. Around the caravan, underneath the caravan.
25: What about inside the caravan?
24: Worth a shot.
26: Lily, what will we do? George loved us. He read us dozens of these stories. We shall solve the crime.
21: Hugh Jackman plays a shepherd who was murdered one night, and his flock of sheep are determined to solve the case. So we get talking animals, and it looks like a blast, as silly as it may seem. The sheep are voiced by Brett Goldstein from Ted Lasso, Patrick Stewart, who of course knows Hugh Jackman from the X-Men movies, Regina Hall, Bella Ramsey, Chris O'Dowd, Reese Darby, Bryan Cranston, Julia Louis-Dreyfus, and others. Emma Thompson plays a lawyer, and Nicholas Braun from Succession plays a hapless cop. It's getting great reviews and is at 96% on Rotten Tomatoes.
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30: We're not scared.
31: Marble, what is that?
32: I think it's a road.
31: But what is it made of?
32: Well, not grass, I can tell you that.
21: It looks so much fun. I'm definitely going to go see this. Maybe not this week, but in the next couple of weeks sometimes. Yeah.
10: Well, it's interesting, too, that we've got back-to-back weekends of movies with talking animals. This one's live action, right?
21: Live action with like realistic looking CGI sheep.
10: Okay. And last week we had the animated film Animal Farm, which was a pretty serious flop. It opened with $3.3 million. And as we mentioned last week, this is it's adapted from the novella by George Orwell, which was about the dangers of communism. You know, as a reference to the Russian Revolution, but in this, they apparently flip it into more of an anti-capitalism thing. Either way, the story of Animal Farm speaks to the desire for power, but it got terrible reviews. It looks awful. With the idea, I love Seth Rogen, but the idea of him being like the leader pig,
0: like the boss pig. That, how do you take that voice seriously?
1: Yeah.
0: Maybe that was the point. They wanted to go the opposite direction, whatever. That looks bad. But this sheep detectives, when you said that to me last week, I thought, what are you talking
1: about? People don't believe me because the title is so weird. It's like, it's called The Sheep Detectives. What? It's like, it's sheep that solve a murder.
0: Yeah, I thought maybe it was going to be some spinoff from Ace Ventura. Like, they couldn't get Jim Carrey to come back, so we've got a different animal detective kind of story. The Sheep Detectives. Oh, and by the way, there's also, I'll mention this quickly as well, there's a concert movie. I knew this was coming, but I did not realize it. Jeff pointed this out, co-directed by James Cameron. It's Billie Eilish, Hit Me Hard and Soft, The Tour, live in 3D. It captures her performance at Manchester's Co-op Live Arena and highlights Eilish's innovative approach to concert films, blending audience interaction and behind-the-scenes insights. So how did you describe it, Jeff? His first movie that is not going to what?
1: Make $1 billion. And he's probably just, it's the first time in 20 years he gets to take a break from his Smurf movies.
0: Yeah. There must be some sort of water connection to this.
1: Oh, yeah.
0: It's getting terrific. Terrific reviews, 87%. So if you like Billie Eilish and you like concert movies, then Hit Me Hard and Soft, The Tour, is new in theaters this weekend. And up next, we got to talk about some Daredevil, and then I will tell you what I need to apologize for. You're listening to The Couch Potatoes.
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21: Welcome back to the Couch Potatoes. I'm Jeff, he's Brett, and Daredevil Born Again Season 2 wrapped up this week.
14: You don't get to know what comes through our port. All you need to know is that I'm running this city and it's thriving. Anything else is above your pay grade, little man.
15: Your video proves no wrongdoing by the mayor, Murdoch. It's all hearsay.
16: Correct, but we've established there was another witness on that boat, haven't we? A witness who, in fact, is in this courtroom today. Isn't that right, Mr. Mayor?
15: You and I both know who Daredevil is. He's the man who knows exactly what happened on the Northern Star. He knows exactly what happened in my apartment, and he knows exactly who the real criminal in this courtroom is. Isn't that right?
17: You are a fool.
15: No, I'm not.
21: I thought the second season was quite a bit better than the first season, especially in the Kingpin department there, the gruff voice we just heard. Season one was kind of cut and pasted and rewritten and stitched together. They had a troubled production, so no surprise that I thought the season felt a little more coherent, like it knew what it was doing from beginning to end. The show in general, definitely among the better MCU TV shows, which I know isn't saying a whole lot, and I know I enjoyed it because I also never let it back up on me. I watched it weekly, and that doesn't happen with a lot of shows. Usually even the shows I like, it's like, oh no, I'm three behind, I'm four behind, but didn't happen here. Vincent D'Onofrio as Kingpin was, I thought, more entertaining to watch this season. He really got to do some gnarly fighting in the finale. We've been kind of surprised at the level of violence through both seasons of the show, and it was really something watching Kingpin, you know, shredding people left and right. There's a lot of blood, which of course shows up so nicely on his white suit. There were court shenanigans in the finale. I thought that was entertaining, even though it was kind of pretty easy to see what Matt Murdock was up to eventually. And the ensuing action made for a good finale, I thought, as well. Although the final outcome of everything was not satisfying at all, but it does look like they're doing another season, because which is good, because if this had been the end of the Charlie Cox Daredevil run, that would have been pretty crazy. Bullseye was another great addition this season, or he was in it a lot more, it felt like. And he had a great bit of action in the finale. I've really grown to love that guy in the show, so hopefully he's coming back. And Jessica Jones and everything they sort of set up there for a third season looks pretty interesting. If they're done with Kingpin, I think that'll be fine. Not sure how they would top that with him anyways. It does feel like he's sort of run his course, and surely there are other bad guys for Daredevil to take on. So I enjoy the season. I like all this stuff. I bailed on the Netflix series long before that ended. I don't think I watched season three of Daredevil or season two of Jessica Jones or any of the Iron Fist, Punisher, or Defenders. And I don't know, you probably already knew this, Brett. I just found out that there is the Punisher One Last Kill comes out next week. It's part of phase six of the MCU over on Disney Plus. I don't think it's a full movie or anything.
0: No, it's like one of those one shots.
21: Okay.
0: Or a special presentation, I think they call it.
21: Yeah. So that'll be
0: thank
21: cool.
0: you for the reminder on yeah. that. I forgot about that Punisher thing that is coming out. Yeah. So for me with Daredevil, The Man Without Fear, Season 2, Born Again. It was fun. Yeah. I like you, watched it weekly, and I was compelled to watch it weekly because every week I enjoyed it. I found for the series overall, it lacked action. I think I wanted to see more Daredevil.
21: Agreed. Like
0: doing Daredevil comic book kind of stuff. We did get to see a fair chunk of that in the finale. I won't spoil the ending here, but I will say this. One character ends up behind bars, and another character is not. And the person who is not should be because unspeakable violence happened in this final episode. So the fact that he wasn't punished is beyond stupid. Like, it's not, it's just completely implausible to me. And it really frustrated me because one of the things that was so great about at least those early Netflix seasons of these shows is they were really smart. They were well written. And as you pointed out, the first season of Daredevil Born Again was clunky. And it was a sort of this hatchet job mishmash. And it just wasn't very well put together. And this one, I felt like it was put together better, and it was cleaner and better written overall, but the finale just felt weird. And even though it was shot, like, this was shot February to July 2025, but it is impossible to not make political connections. It feels like they are lampooning Donald Trump. And even with this, there's a scene that feels like they're trying to make that the equivalent of their January 6th storming the Capitol. I don't know if they had any intention to do that, but it's impossible not to see it. And I think it may have hurt the viewership too. Apparently the viewership is way down, like 50% down. So hopefully they go ahead with that third season, because I would like to see how this story ends. But Daredevil Born Again season two, pretty good overall. It was entertaining. I just, unfortunately, kind of forgettable for me.
21: Yeah, agreed. And I don't think it's going to come back in December when we do our year-end best-ofs.
0: I'm pretty willing to guarantee that. But this next one, it might end up coming up towards the end of the year, because boy, oh boy, did I screw up last week as it pertains to Maul, Shadow Lord.
1: In these times, I prefer to keep my presence a shadow.
2: Ever heard of Maul?
1: To those who have betrayed me, die well. Maul Shadow Lord, streaming April 6th, only on Disney Plus.
0: So Maul Shadow Lord, you remember Darth Maul from The Phantom Menace? He was the cool guy with the horn, the red face and the horns on his head, and he had that double-edged lightsaber. It was awesome. And he has his own show now that takes place after Episode 3, Revenge of the Sith and the Clone Wars, but before the events of the original trilogy, and it's him establishing his criminal syndicate. And anyway, last week, I don't know why or how I made this mistake, but I talked about the season finale, which I thought was last week. I'm certain I read it somewhere that it was 8 episodes. I don't know. Turns out there were 2 more episodes, and it makes perfect sense, that aired on Monday, May the 4th, Star Wars Day. May the 4th be with you. So I don't know why I said that. So when I was saying, I don't know, for a season finale, it just kind of ends, and I don't really get it. A complete 180. Episode 9 was great. The finale was fantastic. These last 2 episodes were so, so good, and it includes, I'll say this, even if you just watched the last episode, if you're at all a Star Wars fan, there is a dream confrontation, like a fight that I never thought I would see happened, and it's amazing. So this show, I think Maul Shadow Lord is really good, and I would suggest it borders on must-watch television for Star Wars fans. So you can find that on Disney Plus. And again, the animation in this is so good. They added extra layers and texture that we hadn't seen in previous Star Wars animation, which has always been good. It just keeps getting better. So if you want to see something just fun, like, you don't need to watch this. It's not crucial to the Star Wars timeline, but it's still a pretty cool story that has a really compelling ending. And I know they're talking about doing a second season. I sure hope they do, because this went places I did not expect. And once again, it had just tremendous action in that final episode, including that big bad confrontation. Maul Shadow Lord, you can find it on Disney Plus. And up next, I want to tell you about the documentary on Hulk Hogan. You're listening to The Couch Potatoes.
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29: We create.
0: I'm Brett. He's Jeff. We are the Couch Potatoes. And this week, I watched a four-part documentary on Netflix that debuted on April 22nd, which features... The show is called Hulk Hogan, Real American, which tells the story of one of the most recognizable people on the planet.
31: I really was here for a reason more than just wrestling.
32: The fans liked believing Hulk was Superman.
0: That's how he was to me when I was a kid. I became a pro wrestling fan because of him. My dad took me to see him wrestle when I was 8 or 9, and it was so amazing. And I've been a wrestling fan at sort of various stages through my life, including right now. I'm back in it. So, of course, I come at this review as a fan of professional wrestling. But, as I mentioned, Hulk Hogan, everybody, I think, knows who Hulk Hogan was, and maybe you watched his show, Hogan Knows Best, the reality show, or maybe you're just curious because he was a complicated man, and it's just a really good documentary. So turns out, even though he was a superhero to me as a kid, the real man, Terry Bollea, was much more complicated than that heroic character he played, and he made a lot of mistakes to the point where when he died in July 2025, I had mixed emotions because I didn't really like him anymore. But his death reminded me of how much joy he brought into my life and the lives of millions of people around the world.
7: There are millions of kids that believe in me and what I stand for.
8: You're a liar.
32: The character was so strong, Terry got lost along the trip.
9: Hulk Hogan has torn down everything that he once built.
7: Really want me to tell the truth? Okay. Sean, I know where all the bodies are buried.
32: We literally didn't speak to each other anymore. I realized I still love him.
11: One night they love you, one night they don't.
7: I mean, there's Hulk and there's everybody else. Terry Bollea was just a human being. But when I went in that ring, brother, I was Hulk Hogan. The character helps people. That's all I know. I can't predict what the final act of the story is going to be. But the legend of Hulk Hogan will live forever.
0: And this documentary does, in fact, feature his last interview. I think one of the things that helped me deal with my emotions around his death was the first time I heard his theme song, which was maybe a day after he died.
12: I am a real American.
0: I got instant goosebumps, and I still get goosebumps every time I hear it. Get excited about this, just like I got excited about the Mortal Kombat song that I referenced earlier. Yeah. I wonder how many Canadian kids grew up chanting, "I am a real American." But that's, we wanted to be Hulk Hogan. So this documentary is made by WWE Films, but it is a warts and all story. It's not like the Michael Jackson movie, which ended up glossing over some of the serious stuff that happened in his life. Not because they wanted to, as we've discussed, they had an entire third act that they had to wipe out. They couldn't use it because the lawyers found some legal clause that said you can't reference this family at all. So they had to dump a third act and kind of cut the movie or end the movie early, at least early in the timeline. But this one, they go to all of the negative places of Hulk Hogan's life. They go to the steroid scandal, where it was revealed that the wrestlers were taking steroids, and he denied it. He went on a talk show, I think it was Arsenio Hall, and said that he wasn't using steroids, which was a lie. It shows how much his ego, like he had a big pompous ego, and so many wrestlers over the years have said really bad things about Hulk Hogan. And there's a Bret the Hitman Hart is featured in this. One of the greatest wrestlers of all time, Canadian, and he is a bitter man, but it's kind of funny because he's so brutally honest, and he was fair in this because he talked about how Hulk Hogan was the golden goose, and now Hogan was good at what he did, and he said you could always count on Hogan if you needed him to stand in front of the camera and cut a promo, as they call it, where they do a quick interview or he just goes off on a rant for a minute or so. He says you could always 59 seconds every time. It was, so he spoke highly of him as a professional, but then he also calls him a liar, and he uses the F word several times in relation to Hogan. He did not like Hulk Hogan. They talk about the partying in his life and the drugs that he consumed, and how his doctor said no man should be able to have that much of that in your system. In that case, he had a lot of fentanyl in his system because he was in pain. He cheated on his wife. There was a sex tape that came out where he was sleeping with, or he was engaging in activities with the wife of his best friend. So, like, all of their lives blew up because of that sex tape. He ended up suing the website Gawker. You remember Gawker?
1: Oh, yeah. I mean, damage done. You sue all you want. Plus, yeah, you probably didn't need the money, but...
0: No, but he took... The, like, they shut down because of that lawsuit.
1: Oh,
0: like,
1: really?
0: They basically had to pay out whatever they had, and Gawker, that was it for Gawker. But that was a big deal in his life.
1: Why any celebrity makes a tape like that in the first place is beyond me.
0: Well, it wasn't... I don't think it was...
1: I guess it was a...
0: Like, the camera angle was way up high. I don't think he knew it was there.
1: Oh, okay.
0: So it wasn't... I don't know who... was doing the recording. I can't remember. That was a while ago now.
1: Yeah.
0: But I just remember thinking, man, like, there's just another mistake. They talk about his racist behavior over the years, and then they go into the politics. He was, as you might remember, a big supporter of Donald Trump, which a lot of people didn't like, and he spoke at the... He did his, oh, what you gonna do, brother, when Trumpomania runs wild on you at the Republican convention. And but they also explain, like, hey, I've been friends with this man for years. Like, I can't remember which of the early WrestleManias, maybe 4 and 5. But they, like, Donald Trump hosted WrestleMania, or at least had them at one of his Trump properties. So the point is, they go to all the negative places. They don't try to paint a picture of a guy who was perfect. He wasn't perfect. And it's kind of sad in some ways because, yes, on one hand, he did these things, or a lot of things that were not good. But at the same time, when you watch this story, or this, I've never really thought about it before, but, like, I know this, I have thought about. Hulk Hogan is arguably the most important man in the history of professional wrestling, at least in terms of what it has become today. I don't think wrestling would exist, least as it does today, without him.
1: He was the entire face of it for... through the 80s and all the way up to, I guess, like the Stone Cold era or whatever, right?
0: Yeah, because, and then he reinvented himself in the 90s when he turned heel, and it was hilarious because people were sort of tired of the Hulk Hogan routine, but then when he turned bad, people lost their minds. Like, the scene where he does it, people were throwing their drinks and beer cans into the ring. There was so much trash that was raining down on the NWO, as they were called, Hulk Hogan, Scott Hall, and Kevin Nash, when he turned bad. And he set the wrestling world on fire again. So when you have that much, like, he knew it. He knew how important he was. And at the same time, the company expected him to carry that weight. So I wouldn't want that pressure.
1: Nope.
0: He clearly wanted some of it, but there's a ton of pressure. And as time went on, he stopped becoming... He was less of Terry Bollea, and it referenced in that clip. He lost sight of Terry Bollea, and he became more and more about Hulk Hogan. And it was hard for him to really let go of that character as he got older. And then, sadly, he died last year. So I think if you're a fan, this is a must. Like, if you're ever a fan of Hulk Hogan, you got to watch it. If you're a wrestling fan in general, watch it. Even if you're just curious about Hulk Hogan. Who was this guy? This big man with the 24-inch pythons, brother.
1: I remember seeing him on Arsenio. I don't know if it was that same time where he was talking about steroids. But he was there to promote his movie, Mr. Nanny.
0: Okay.
1: And all these wrestlers or big guys have a movie like that of some sort, right? And Arsenio's like, okay, at the end of the thing. So your movie comes out this Friday. And so this would have been the summer of 93. And Hulk Hogan's like, actually, we're pushing it back a few weeks. We're going to give those pesky dinosaurs a chance to get out of the theaters before. Because it was just like, we're not going to win against Jurassic Park with kids. So we are delaying our movie.
0: That was a smart play. Yeah. And just for fun, by the way, this has nothing to do with anything really other than I think it's hilarious. One of Hogan's peers in the 80s was a guy named Ultimate Warrior. And if you type in Ultimate Warrior Hulk Hogan, so H-O K-O-G-A-N. Eventually, you'll find a compilation of the various ways that Ultimate Warrior says Hulk Hogan. Because every time he says it, it just sounds weird.
3: Hulk Hogan!
0: Hulk Hogan!
3: Hulk Hogan!
0: Hulk Hogan!
3: For you, Hulk Hogan! Hulk Hogan! For Hulk Hogan! I come, Hulk Hogan!
0: Hulk Hogan. Hulk Hogan. Anyway, Netflix is where you'll find Hulk Hogan, Real American. It's a four-part documentary, and it is fantastic. And up next, I talked Maul Shadow Lord earlier, some Star Wars. Jeff's going back to the prequels. You are listening to The Couch Potatoes.
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1: Welcome back to The Couch Potatoes. I'm Jeff. He's Brett. There is a new Star Wars movie coming out in theaters in a couple of weeks, and it occurred to me that outside of the original trilogy and Rogue One, I haven't watched a Star Wars movie since 2019. So I thought I'd go through some of the others before The Mandalorian and Grogu hits theaters on the 22nd. I doubt I'll talk about all of them on the show, but this week I want to because this week I watched the prequel trilogy.
21: Mr. Called Jar Jar Binks. Mr. Your humble servant. Excuse me.
1: The Phantom Menace, Attack of the Clones, and Revenge of the Sith. The movies, not good when they came out between 99 and 2005, according to me. And they're still not good. Some are better than others, but they're still among the bottom of the barrel in the Star Wars rankings. That said, I had a pretty good time watching them again, at least most parts of them. Let's start with Episode 1, The Phantom Menace. Maybe the most hyped movie of all time. The first movie since the original trilogy, there was, you know, no reason to think it wouldn't be awesome. In fact, everyone was pretty sure it would be awesome because up until then, all of Star Wars had been awesome. But yikes, it's pretty boring. Writer, director, creator George Lucas has always sucked with dialogue, at least as far as natural dialogue goes. No one complains about Darth Vader or Yoda's dialogue in the 70s and 80s. But Luke Skywalker, on the other hand, a lot of it not great, but it's so much worse than The Phantom Menace. Most everything throughout the entire prequel trilogy is exposition. And when half of it has to do with Senate politics and trade routes, I just, like, what are we doing? And I know the Star Wars of your childhood is likely to be your favorite, but I don't get how kids enjoyed this at all. The point of all that boredom, of course, is moving pieces around in order to turn the democratic galaxy into a dictatorship of an empire run by the emperor. And while that is an interesting story, the trilogy sort of bludgeons the interest to death with a dry, dull wooden dialogue. Andor was a show about the politics of the galaxy as well, and far more successful at it because the writing was that much better. Jake Lloyd, the little boy who plays Anakin Skywalker, was raked over the coals for his performance, but I mean, it was George Lucas who literally wrote the word yippee in the script multiple times. Lloyd also seems to be the only one who appears to be happy he's in a Star Wars movie, and the problems with little Annie are not his fault. I think Star Wars fans did him dirty. Liam Neeson, I don't think he even raises his voice throughout the whole movie, which is kind of bizarre. Han and Luke and Leia, you know, yell a lot in their movies because they're always in danger. Liam Neeson almost gets swallowed by a sea monster, but that gets eaten by another monster first, and Neeson just goes, "There's always a bigger fish," in the most boring tone ever. The pod race is fun, granted. Darth Maul, we've been talking about, is very cool, and it's all also sort of non-offensively watchable. I just found a lot of it boring. The CGI was state of the art at the time. A lot of it looks kind of cartoony now. Also, as we heard in the clip, Jar Jar Binks, excuse me, but no thanks. On to Episode 2, Attack of the Clones. Hayden Christensen enters the series as Anakin Skywalker as a young man as he becomes a Jedi. Now, he's no Daniel Day-Lewis, but like Jake Lloyd, I don't think this is his fault either. He falls in love with Natalie Portman's character, which we know will happen because they're the parents of Luke Skywalker and Princess Leia, and I don't know that I've ever believed less in a love story. It's ghastly. They have less than zero chemistry. It's easily the very worst part of any of these movies. Portman gets a couple of bits of action, but she basically has nothing to do the rest of the series but, like, be sad and then die. And the politics is still so boring. And now, Obi-Wan Kenobi's investigation of the clones is kind of interesting, and baby Boba Fett is introduced. That was kind of neat. And the action at the end was kind of nonsense. If there's such a thing as too many lightsabers, this is it. And you could tell that Lucas told them just to swing their arms around willy-nilly, and we'll add all the laser blasts later. And CGI Yoda, like in Phantom Menace, he's mostly a puppet. Here he's all CGI. He can do more, but he kind of looks worse. But seeing him fight at the time was fun. Now it kind of looked a little bit silly. And he doesn't have much of a personality. Like in Empire Strikes Back, when he's rummaging through Luke's bags, that was funny. And he says things like, you know, when 900 years old you are, look this good, you will not. You know, just personality. And here, again, it's just all exposition and just so lifeless like that.
5: I just wanted to, what did you watch this on, Disney Plus? Or?
1: Yeah.
5: Okay, like not like a DVD or something?
1: I got the DVDs. I didn't haul them out. I just got the, so I put it on Disney Plus.
5: Because they it was puppet Yoda in Phantom Menace, but I thought they redid that.
1: And did they?
5: Digitized him.
1: I just noticed it more in the next two movies.
5: Okay.
1: The digital of us.
5: Maybe I can't remember now. It's been a couple of years since. I want to rewatch these as well, but I know what. Like, what happened last time? I watched one movie, and then it consumed the rest of my year.
1: Yeah, there you go. On to Episode 3, Revenge of the Sith, and this is easily the best of the trilogy. And it starts with an very exciting space fight, which I'd forgotten about. Because up until now, there's not been a ton of outer space stuff. There's different planets, but not stuff in space so much compared to the original trilogy. And the politics talk is still kind of obnoxious, but at least it's moving into the end game. And here's what we should talk about. Ian McDiarmid, who, you know, plays Palpatine, eventually becomes the Emperor. He's fun. He's having fun. He's also the only one who can make that dialogue drug work, and he's the mastermind of everything that's been going on. And I sort of like how he conveniently aged into the role, because he's in The Return of the Jedi, but he was a young man, and they just made him look old. And then 20 years later, he had literally aged, was the right age for his character. So that was neat. The movie is also much better paced than the first two. The last hour really cooks, literally, that lava planet. Very cool. A fitting place for Anakin Skywalker to die and Darth Vader to be born. And the final moments start a long Star Wars tradition of having a satisfying ending plugging everything into place for what we know already comes. And Rogue One did that, and Andor did that, and they do it here first. Overall, I thought the trilogy still kind of sucked, but there's also nostalgia attached to it now, so it's kind of easier to swallow, because I remember watching them when they first came out repeatedly, just trying to like them and it not happening. And now, you know, I know I'm not really going to like them, so I can enjoy the parts I do, and it's fun to laugh at some of the other parts. And, you know, for as bad as they are, it is impressive that it's one complete thing. It's a singular vision put on screen by George Lucas and how he intended it, for better or worse. And you certainly can't say he doesn't have an imagination, because he created the whole galaxy and every frame is crammed with anything and everything he could think of. But it's just too bad that he seemed to be more interested in what he could do with CGI and not what he could do with performances. So ratings wise, I'll give The Phantom Menace 2 couch cushions out of 5. Attack of the Clones, say he doesn't have an imagination because he created the whole galaxy and every frame is crammed with anything and everything he could think of. But it's just too bad that he seemed to be more interested in what he could do with CGI and not what he could do with performances. So ratings wise, I'll give The Phantom Menace 2 couch cushions out of 5, Attack of the Clones 1.5, and Revenge of the Sith

0: released this week. Nielsen broke down some Star Wars numbers from Disney Plus, and the top 10 things that people are streaming, we'll get to the list in a minute, but first, the Hollywood Reporter says, the first thing that stands out is the biggest chunk of viewing time, 44%, were people watching the Star Wars live-action movies, and 39% watching the series, 17% watching the animated shows. So despite literally hundreds of hours of Star Wars TV, the 11 movies got the lion's share of the viewing. But at number one, and again, this is 2025, number one was Andor, but it was brand new last year, so that explains that. And then the rest of the 10 are A New Hope, The Phantom Menace, The Empire Strikes Back, Revenge of the Sith, Attack of the Clones, Return of the Jedi, Rogue One, and then the last two are animated things, Tales of the Underworld and The Clone Wars. So the original trilogy, the prequel trilogy, there's nothing about the sequels on there at all.
1: Yeah, and that's good. That's how it should be, because they are not particularly good. I still, if I watch The Force Awakens, I will enjoy it and love it.
0: I love that one, and I also like The Last Jedi. And I think The Rise of Skywalker retroactively kind of ruins both of them.
1: The Last Jedi, I have mixed feelings with. It has some of the most beautiful imagery in all of Star Wars. But that's all the time we've got. I'm Brett. He's Jeff. We are the Couch Potatoes. Remember, if it requires getting up off the couch, don't bother.
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3: This set of stats that comes out from StatsCan, they put it at 15 to 25 is what they call the youth unemployment rate in this country. It was 13.8% last month. It's 14.3% now, up another half a percentage point. Overall, the general unemployment rate has ticked up. It's almost 7% now. It's 6.9%. It was 6.7% last month. So heading in the wrong direction, and that's a really troubling sign.
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2: From the national newsroom of the Canadian Press, I'm Don Mitchell. Prime Minister Mark Carney touted Canadian values in a closing speech at the 2026 Global Progress Action Summit in Toronto. The leader addressed current and former U.S. and European politicians, among others, saying Canada needs to build new institutions and reimagine old ones as an antidote to anxieties in the modern age. Carney believes the loss of control people feel over the current affordability crisis, immigration, and artificial intelligence has fed a politics of grievance that is dividing people worldwide. The PM also touched on themes he discussed at the World Economic Forum in Davos, arguing international rules-based order no longer works. Meanwhile, Foreign Affairs Minister Anita Anand says Canada's ongoing work to secure the return of Ukrainian children abducted by Russia shows how Ottawa is trying to work with a range of countries to advance humanitarian outcomes. Anand tells the Canadian Press that Ottawa has been working not just with allies, but also countries such as Qatar to reunify 2,000 children taken by Russian officials since the full-scale invasion of Ukraine in 2022. She says it's crucial for the future of Ukraine to return children from forced adoption where they're indoctrinated and made to speak Russian.
3: Families are the bedrock of communities, and strong communities ensure a strong country. And so this is absolutely central to, in my estimation, the work that Canada can do internationally.
2: On Monday, Anand will co-chair a coalition meeting in Brussels where she said countries will discuss how funding can help alleviate problems in identifying and contacting abducted children. Over to the Middle East, Israel launched drone strikes in Lebanon today, killing four people just south of Beirut, while a series of airstrikes on southern Lebanon killed at least 13. ABC foreign correspondent Tom Sufi Burridge is in Tel Aviv.
4: Despite the ceasefire in Lebanon, Israel launching fresh strikes against Iranian proxy Hezbollah in the south. More than 2,700 killed there in this war. Israeli and Lebanese officials set to hold peace talks in Washington next week.
2: These strikes mark another escalation since a ceasefire between Israel and Hezbollah went into effect April 17th. A possible boat explosion near a popular South Florida sandbar sent several people to hospital today with serious injuries. ABC's Morgan Norwood has more.
5: Miami-Dade Fire Rescue rushing more than two dozen units to the hungover sandbar in Biscayne Bay. Rescuers pulling people into lifeboats and rushing them to nearby fuel docks. Officials say at least 15 people were taken to local hospitals, some even airlifted.
2: And in Nova Scotia, a stalemate between the union representing long-term care workers and the provincial government continues. It's extended into a 27th day. A spokesperson for CUPE said no agreement was reached during talks Thursday after the government came back to the table after 4 weeks of strike with the same deal for the fifth time. Taylor Johnson says the only adjustment was adding on a year with a 1.5% increase or a $2 an hour increase for those who make less than $23 an hour 2 years from now. This is the Canadian Press. In sports and the Stanley Cup playoffs, the Carolina Hurricanes have advanced to the Eastern Conference Final with a second-round sweep of the Philadelphia Flyers. The Canes' 3-2 overtime win makes them just the fifth team in league history to start a postseason with eight straight wins. And in Major League Soccer, Lionel Messi and Inter Miami beat Toronto FC 4-2 in a World Cup dress rehearsal at the new-look BMO Field. The game was played in front of nearly 45,000 fans with about 17,000 grandstand seats that were added to get the stadium up to the World Cup minimum. Soccer fan Jamie Garcia says he wasn't that impressed with the look of the grandstand.
6: I think the structure had to look better than this, especially when you have people coming from other countries and comparing to other stadiums, North America, everywhere, Mexico. I think it looks
7: in this level.
6: The structure from outside looks scary, to be honest with you.
2: Canada's first game at the FIFA World Cup is June 12th at BMO Field versus Bosnia-Herzegovina. From the Canadian Press, I'm Don Mitchell.
0: If true crime is your obsession, we've got your fix. 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
8: Good day to you. Looking forward to having you along for the journey. How often are you going to concerts these days? Well, a growing number of musical acts are canceling their tours over something called Blue Dot Fever. We'll dive into why it is music fans are being more judicious with their money. And the voters list scandal has created some strange bedfellows here in Alberta. A former NDP MLA is publicly defending former UCP Premier Jason Kenney. So we'll ask Shannon Phillips why. That's just a little taste of what we have in store for you here on the show today. Let's talk about blue dot fever. No, it's not what happens when COVID and the hantavirus merge. Nothing like that, thankfully. Rather, it's what concert industry experts are citing for several acts canceling parts or all of their tours. We've got the Pussycat Dolls, Meghan Trainor, Zayn Malik, Post Malone, as you heard just there, with Circles. Those are just some of the artists that are scaling back or outright canceling their summer schedule. So what is blue dot fever and how can I avoid catching it? Guy knows a little thing about some things is our pal, music expert Eric Albert on the line with us today. Good afternoon, Eric. Appreciate you taking the time.
7: Always happy to talk to you. Make sure that you're wearing your mask to talk about blue dot fever, because it's catching.
8: It is, right? Because, I mean, we joke about it, but it is expanding ever more so, and it seems like every day or every second day there's another major artist that is canceling their tour as a result of blue dot fever. So for the folks at home who might not be familiar with it, what is this? What is this phenomenon?
7: For sure. So when you pull up a Ticketmaster seating map for a show that isn't selling well, you'll see it immediately. All those little blue dots that are scattered across the venue map, each one of those blue dots represents an unsold seat. And when there are enough of them, the picture gets pretty hard to ignore. So on Reddit, a lot of the funny but snarky unfans of artists that are canceling their shows, including Pussycat Dolls, and like you mentioned at the top with Morgan Wallen, they're started calling it blue dot fever to describe what's happening across the touring landscape in 2026. And it kind of nails it, even though that it may not be entirely accurate. Live Nation came out with a report a couple of weeks ago that said that they're actually having the best first quarter in a long, long time. They have so many artists out there on tour that this is very reminiscent of what it was like right after COVID, when all the artists wanted to go out on tour at the same time. When you couple that with a higher expense in all of our lives as fans, whether it's rent or mortgage or groceries or gas or anything, and people aren't traveling as much as they used to, you end up with a lot of tours not selling as expected, and that's where this funny term of blue dot fever is kind of taking hold of the industry and online right now.
8: Yeah, and I think part of it too, and I was talking about this with folks, and it's a conversation I've had with friends for probably even the last couple of years here now. We talk about pricing on concerts compared to where we were, you know, 20 years ago, heck, 10 years ago, right? Like, I remember getting to the Tragically Hip's farewell show at Rexall Place here in Edmonton. They weren't great tickets, but they were only $50. Right? And those same tickets to see Rush here in Edmonton this fall, those same tickets, $250. It feels like this ticket super inflation has to be part of the problem, too.
7: Yeah, absolutely. In fact, in 2020, the average ticket for a large venue show was roughly about $112 Canadian. Now it's $196 Canadian, and that's a 75% increase in just less than 5 years. But coupled with that, you have a higher price in gas, a higher price in hotels and insurance and flights and visas and all the things that it takes to actually put on one of these big shows. Forget about the sheer amount of dozens, if not hundreds, of staff members, from the choreographer to the dancers to the band to the lighting and stage crews. All of them need more money now than they did 5 years ago in order to just keep things afloat. So we're the ones that are actually paying for it, and that's what happens when you end up in a situation like this. You have a higher ticket price, and thus people are a little bit worried about maybe seeing seven or eight big shows a year. year. Now they're scaling back, and they're only going to maybe one or two, and that's where you end up with some of the potential cancellations, even though that I think we should probably say there wasn't anybody so far this year, and I think in history, that has ever really canceled the tour based on low ticket sales. They'll always say they want to spend more time at home, they have mental health issues, they want to go back in the studio and record. So nobody's rarely admitting the fact that it's low ticket sales.
8: Yeah, well, I want to hone in on the Pussycat Dolls for a moment here, right? Because we've seen some, it's hard to call them nostalgia acts, it makes me feel gross inside, but you take a look, Oasis, obviously, their reunion tour was massive. I know my wife is excited to go see Hillary Duff here in Edmonton. She's sold out in a matter of minutes, and obviously looks like it's really good for her. But maybe there's a limit to just how much nostalgia we want, or at least how much we're willing to shell out for it.
7: Yeah, I think so. You know, Bon Jovi and the Backstreet Boys and No Doubt and the Eagles all at the Sphere have done dozens of shows. All of them were completely sold out. Music festivals like Coachella and Oceaga in Montreal and other places within Canada, they're doing big sales. So the fans haven't fallen out of love with live music at all. I think that they're just being more deliberate about what they spend their money on, and they want an experience that truly feels worth it. The other thing that I think, you know, people psychologically have to keep in mind that, you know, when Oasis tickets went on sale, all those blue dots started disappearing within seconds. And it's kind of like you're betting or you're doing an auction or you're on eBay when 4 seconds are left. Psychologically, you want to go now to the show more than ever before because everybody is going and you're not. And then you've got a whole case of FOMO that's happening to you, and you're willing to spend whatever it takes to get to this hot show. When there's a lot of tickets that are unsold, I think the other way happens too. It doesn't make people want to go to those shows, even though that they might want to, because, you know, it's kind of like, well, what's wrong with me? How come I want to go to the show, but nobody else does?
8: Yeah, basically the opposite of FOMO, whatever that might be. I'm looking it up right now. It's called JOMO, Joy of Missing Out. There you go. Now we're cool. Now we're hip, right?
7: We are hip. We're tragically hip.
8: Love it. One other thing, I guess, that I'd like to just put at you here with this, you know, in particular with the Pussycat Dolls, for example, right? Which is, should they just get more honest management? Like, do their managers basically maybe kind of, blow their ego a little bit of proportion and say, you can fill this venue, and the reality is they should be playing something a little bit smaller?
7: You know what? I'm not so sure that I would have not made that same decision of booking them in those venues.
8: Okay.
7: Take a look at their social media. If you take a look at their streams online and their views on YouTube, it's a really tough job to try to predict a year in advance what the artist is going to be doing. They go on venue size and they book stadiums and major arenas before. Maybe the demand has really been tested at those current price points. But, you know, everybody's optimistic. Your team is excited. You want to make a statement, but sometimes the math just doesn't work out the way that it does. And, you know, these booking agents and managers and record labels and artists, they're all trying to predict like a year, 6 months in advance what the vibe is going to be. But then if you find out that Bruno Mars and Olivia Rodrigo are announcing their tours in the same week, you might have a problem somewhere down the road with people not wanting to spend on 3 different shows.
8: Yeah, indeed. Well, I'll tell you what, my secret, by the way, with the Cure Blue Dot Fever, if I have a show that I want to go to, I feel like I'm letting everybody in on my life hack here. I always buy show tickets the day of, because that's usually when you see the prices calm down. You know, like $250 for Rush. I'd love to see Rush, but I might wait till the day of for $150. So.
7: Yeah, and also, too, that's the day where they kind of complete what the production stages are like. So maybe that they overextended how much the actual stage will kind of take up when it comes to seating, and they'll start putting those tickets on sale because they actually don't need them, or that the music industry or record label start to release the holds for their guests. And that's a really good tip. I'm sure that now nobody is going to try to get see Rush, and you'll be out again.
8: Yeah, well, hopefully we do pack it for Geddy Lee and Company. It would be a shame if we missed them the final time coming through here.
7: Over over for dinner. They'll come to your house. They'll play acoustic. They'll do YYZ.
8: Hey, you know what? I've got a great backyard. My wife does amazing work back there in terms of the gardening and the flowers. That's all they need. That's all Getty and Company needs.
7: Small venue. I think more bands are going to be doing that this year after they start to see what some of their ticket sales are going to be like.
8: Yeah, well, you don't get much of a smaller venue than my backyard. Eric, buddy, appreciate you coming on, and always good chatting with you.
7: Thank you so much for having me. We'll talk soon.
8: There you go. What are your thoughts on this blue dot fever? Interesting trend, but Eric Alpert, our friend, of course, and music commentator.
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8: It appears not everyone is respecting personal information, as we've seen throughout the ongoing voters list scandal. And in particular, we've seen some training videos involving the Centurion Project where Rachel Motley and Jason Kenney's information has been shared. To that point, Kenney said he's hired a lawyer and he's reviewing his options on this alleged breach. He also found support from across the political aisle from someone who knows firsthand about how personal info being illegally accessed can really be a fearful situation. Joined now by former minister for your Alberta NDP, Shannon Phillips, with us today. Appreciate you taking the time and hopping on with us.
20: Hi, thanks for having me.
8: So I guess I just want to start with the tweet first off, and certainly one that a lot of people were retweeting and sharing. Basically, you stated that you didn't always see eye to eye with the former premier, but that he stood up when you were dealing with your privacy issue, and that you felt compelled to return the favor. So talk to us a little bit about that.
20: Well, look, Jason Kenney, along with 2.9 million other Albertans, has had their voter information from the voters list unlawfully obtained and then unlawfully either sold or traded or changed hands. We are all at risk of having our privacy breached as a result of this unlawful act, which apparently was done by the Separatist Party, the Republican Party. But for Mr. Kenney and for Rachel too, because the reporting last week indicated that they also used Rachel's contact information, essentially her name and her home address was put up on a screen as an indicator of who you could look up in this particular database. And so apparently they also used Jason Kenney's information. That's pretty scary. There's a reason why the voters list is under lock and key. It is only allowed to be accessed by parties for good reasons. If parties make it available to anyone else, there's jail time and fines involved here. All of us who are actors in the political system know how important all that information is. It doesn't matter if you're UCP or NDP or anything, any other party. Everybody knows that, and everybody generally follows the rules. But now we have a situation where these separatists are not interested in following the usual rules of the road, and that's going to put us all at risk, including two people who don't usually find themselves on the same side of issues.
8: Mm-hmm. Well, a lot of people, I mean, you even take a look at the responses to your tweet, right? And some of them did not fill me with confidence in humanity. But a lot of folks are still pointing out, saying, hey, this info, it's all online. It's no different than a phone book. What's the harm?
20: Oh, that's absolute horse feathers. The voters list contains our full name and our address and sometimes a phone number or other identifiable information, especially with public figures or others. You can easily put that together with a date of birth and have yourself most of the way on the road to identity theft. But for anyone that is public figures of various kinds, not just in politics, certainly for judges, either sitting or retired, this is a massive problem to have their information out there for nefarious actors to be able to access. A number of other people, you can just imagine the scenarios. Look, there's a reason why we have these rules. And because all of this data is in one place, right? I challenge any of these phone book reply guys to actually try to put together 2.9 million records. Best of luck. We'll see you sometime in 2075 when we're done the project. It's all in one place, and that's what makes it so valuable. That's what makes it so important and why parties keep it under lock and key. Here's a reason why. There's one or two people in central office that have access to the whole database in any political party. And then even at the level of the constituency, there's one or two people that have access to, for example, the whole constituency, right? It is not given out willy-nilly in any way, shape, or form. And the fact that these guys were just out there throwing it around and throwing around personal records like this shows the extent to which they do not understand the law. They do not understand the seriousness, and they do not take seriously the safeguarding of the integrity of our elections or our personal information.
8: Yeah, and I think, you have a right to be fired up about this than most anybody else, because your personal information was breached by some members of Lethbridge PD not too long ago, and that must have been a pretty terrifying experience, but demonstrating just, what this type of information, what kind of actual tangible impact it can have on a person's life.
1: Well, you know, there's a reason why access to this type of information is governed by professional standards. You know, for example, in healthcare, you can't just go looking up your neighbor's healthcare status. You will be fired for that. There's a reason why we have protection of privacy laws. For example, the example you were giving around when Ched gathers, you know, people's names and phone numbers, they are, people are protected by the fact that we have laws in this province mm-hmm. around privacy. Similarly with the voters list. If someone shows up at your door who is canvassing for the NDP or the UCP or perhaps even another party, and they have your voters list information, they have lawfully obtained that through Elections Alberta with an agreement with Elections Alberta on how they will use that information. And if they go offside of it, punishable by jail time and fines. It's pretty serious stuff. We have these laws for a reason. And the separatists who think they can color outside the lines, I think just shows you the extent to which they actually respect the foundations of our democracy to begin with. And that is to say, not very. And that's really unfortunate because we're in a time when we want to encourage trust in systems, you know, trust is waning in systems and in our democratic processes. So I don't care who you are, if you're a conservative, a new Democrat, you should care about this because at the end of the day, you want everyone to be able to participate on a level playing field in our democracy and trust the outcome at the end. And right now we have a separatist petition that's essentially, the campaign was predicated on the unlawful access to 2.9 million Alberta voter records. That's a real problem.
8: Yeah, I want to get your thoughts on a couple of quick things here. First off, the UCP response to apparently some of their members attending one of these Centurion training meetings. They both say, they said a couple things with this, which that A, it's not a big deal that, you know, their members would attend these types of meetings if they were invited to. It's common practice. And B, saying that, you know, sure, Jason Kenney's information popped up on the screen, but that it wasn't a red flag that something was amiss. What do you make of those two claims?
1: No, I call poppycock on both of them. Here's the thing. They had staff in that meeting, and so did the NDP, and they reported it to the RCMP the next day. But the UCP didn't. But, you know, here's one thing I know about conservatives in Alberta. They're really good at winning elections. They're good campaigners. They know exactly what the voters list is for. They know exactly the rules that govern it. They know exactly you know, not anyone can have access to that, that it's only political parties that have access to it. And even then, under very strict conditions. Yeah. They know that. So, you know, I don't believe it. I don't buy it. They knew. But here you have a situation where, you know, Danielle Smith is really reliant on the separatists within her own caucus and within her own party to stay in the tent. Otherwise, she loses her job because they overthrow her and find someone, you know, who shares their views more. That's what happened to Jason Kenney, speaking of him. And it could happen to her. She's keenly aware of that. So she just gives these guys a free pass on all their bad behavior. And so that's what's going on over there.
8: Yeah, well, certainly, obviously, lots of questions still to be answered on this, whether it comes to a Centurion Project, to the UCP, to Elections Alberta, and their slow roll into investigating this. But appreciate you coming on, Shannon, and putting this into perspective for folks to let them know that, indeed, it is more than just a phone book that's floating out there in the wind.
0: 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Every save, every goal, the ups, the downs. And though the cup didn't make it home, it's
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0: To the Edmonton Oilers and the most diehard fans in hockey, thank you for another pulsating season. 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This fall on 880 Chad.
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8: Howdy again. Hope you're up for some interesting conversations here in the next little stretch. We're turning our lens onto a couple of trending Alberta political stories. The province will soon allow physicians to have one foot each in the public and private sectors, but a new legal opinion contends that would violate the Canadian Health Act. And the voters list scandal is a little bit like Schrodinger's cat. Depending on which side of the separatist question you are, it's either persecution or incompetence. So we're going to dive into that. Those chats coming at you here in just mere moments. Talking about politics because I hate my life. No, I'm kidding. The federal government, in case you didn't know, they're slated to transfer about $9.2 billion to Alberta for health care next year. Now, that breaks down is $7 billion through the standard health care transfer. The extra money is coming through the form of new bilateral deals that the province that Danielle Smith negotiated with Ottawa, that all the premiers negotiated with Ottawa here in recent times. But here's the thing, $9.2 billion, could we be shortchanged by Ottawa? Here's why I say that. Critics have called on the feds to stand up to privatization efforts here in Alberta, primarily Bill 11. That's the one that would allow doctors, surgeons to work both in the private and public sphere. They say, the critics do, that this is a violation of the Canada Health Act and that perhaps transfers should be withheld as a result. Now, we've heard from the province on this. They say, hey, look, we're not doing anything that hasn't already been done in Canada, and something's got to give. We got to come up with a fix because whatever we've thrown at the wall over the course of the last several years just isn't working. But there is a new legal opinion out right now that says, hey, that the UCP's position is, in fact, a violation of the Canada Health Act. So I want to dive into this legal opinion and more. And to do so, we're joined now by the chair of the Canadian Health Coalition. It's an advocacy group focused on the preservation of universal health care. Jason McLean with us on the line today. Good afternoon, Jason.
24: Hi, Courtney. How
8: are
24: you doing today?
8: I wish I could talk about anything other than Alberta politics, but it's what I get paid for. So let's get to the crux of this legal opinion. Who drafted it, and what does it say broadly?
24: This is a legal opinion that we had drafted by Goldblatt and Partners. If you recall, to get into a little bit more politics, there was a challenge at BC a few years ago called the Canby challenge. And what happened in that is this group called Canby went out and tried to do extra billing and wanted to actually force the province to allow them to do so, and de facto the national government as well to let them do so. However, it did go to court, and it was upheld that it was a violation of the Canada Health Act. Mm. Now, within the Canada Health Act, it talks about accessibility. It talks about the ability for physicians to provide medically necessary services through dual practice, through one model or another model. So you could pick and choose, but you don't let physicians jump inside the private sector or private delivery and back into the public delivery. And that is what Bill 11 is trying to do, is trying to create a dual practice model. And the problem with that is it will definitely incentivize doctors who, I will have to say, your medical association in Alberta and the Canadian Medical Association, who represent doctors, are both against this bill. What they say, and what we say as well, is that this will incentivize doctors to just move into the private system and start billing people to have their appointments, have their MRIs, have whatever. And people will start jumping the queue because those that can pay will pay, and it will unevenly affect Canadians and Albertans at first, but we have one other province that says that they want to implement this, so they're watching, and we also know that Ontario and New Brunswick are watching this as well.
8: Well, with respect to that, you talk about the concerns that are being raised in terms of maybe pushing some physicians strictly into the public care and, you know, basically creating that two-tier system. The Premier has said, look, we're going to draft a list of safeguards to ensure that we do not dilute public care. We're going to take what we need to do to ensure that these physicians are still in the public sphere, that they're not, the pendulum isn't swinging the other way. I know we're still waiting a little bit on terms of the safeguards here, but do you not have confidence that the province can take steps to ensure that does not happen?
24: I absolutely have no confidence in that, and that's all due respect to your government, because they do have their interpretation and they do want to push it forward. But I've had talks with Health Canada. I have talks with our lawyers and other scholars in this system, and we cannot figure out how Bill 11 is constructed, that it, once the regulations are put in place, how it will not negatively affect or contravene the Canada Health Act. There is absolutely no way we could see it. I do know that your Minister of Health has promised the federal minister, Marjorie Michelle, that they will, once the regulations come out, they'll see that it's not that. Unless it's public delivery on a private scale, meaning it's not a for-profit type of system, then it will be in contravention of the Canada Health Act. So there's truly no way that they can bring this forward with an opium challenge. And if I can jump into politics just a little bit, I think this is a jousting game here. You were just talking about in your update about the separatist movement that's within Alberta and stuff like that. Boggles my mind as to why your premier would bring certain questions forward. However, I do have my thoughts on it. But I will say, this just looks to me as one other part that your government would look to cite as a fight with Ottawa. Because I'll tell you, when we had our former prime minister, there was fights all the time and there were statements coming out all the time. I'm not seeing it now because there seems to be some promises in there, some agreements and stuff like that. However, this looks to be a red line because I do not see Health Canada and the minister sitting down and not challenging this.
8: But it has been silence, I think, largely from Health Canada, from the minister at this point. And certainly we have seen a shift in tone between Alberta and Ottawa. Could silence not be perhaps some sort of tacit agreement from Ottawa that, hey, you guys can give this a shot?
24: Well, that you're talking about what I'm talking about. I think or I know that Health Canada wants to play nice with the province. I know this federal government wants to play nice with Alberta as well, because this is something that needs to be tiptoed around, because I do believe ultimately once the regulations come out, nobody's going to be left hiding or talking behind doors. I do know that both teams are meeting this week, and they're meeting this week to work through what the regulations are. So as the minister said, and I have to believe her on this, the federal minister, we're working with Alberta officials to make sure that this is in line. So that's what they're doing right now, and we'll find out where things go afterwards. But our legal opinion is it's quite damning to the Bill 11, and it is solid on the premise.
8: Yeah, well,
24: extra billing and dual practice and stuff.
8: Yeah, well, the UCP, you know, one of the other points that they bring up when they talk about moving forward with this dual practice with Bill 11 is they say, hey, look, the Act does not prohibit private practice operating outside the publicly insured system, and dual practice and opt-out models already exist in Quebec and New Brunswick without being found to be in breach. So everyone else is doing it. Why can't we?
24: Well, because dual practice isn't happening that way. You cannot jump in and jump back out. You have to pick a side. And that's not what this bill is doing. This bill is allowing people to do both, which if I'm going to make $5 here or I'm going to make $10 over there, I'm going to go over there and make my $10. And that there will create longer wait times, and it will create more inequities within the system. We already know the systems are in crisis, and that's because of the decisions that the provincial governments have made with the transfers that have been given from Ottawa. And it's a whole other story to get into.
8: Well, I want to talk about the transfers thing just from your perspective, because certainly, you know, that has been one thing that critics of this and other privatization efforts here in Alberta have said, you know, that's a tool that, you know, we the feds have to use in order to bring Alberta back in line with, you know, what they see is the interpretation of the Canada Health Act, if it is in fact a breach, and basically saying, look, we got to withhold some transfer payments to send a message. But I think the concern here is that, you know, you withhold those transfer payments, that hurts the everyday Albertans, many of whom, you know, agree with your position.
24: Yeah, well, the only argument that I could say about that is only deterrent to keep the province in line and not enact this and not push things forward. So once these regulations are seen, then I do believe the edict would be given by the federal government as to what the situation is. As far as I know, the federal government can actually withhold funds in real time. They don't have to wait a certain amount of time till monies are reported or whatever, because they could see the bill and they could see what's going on. So it's not until that starts that you're into that issue, but I think what we've been asking for is for the minister to be clear and unequivocal about the national stance on this, and let Alberta know that this is a violation of the Canada Health Act. The problem is that they will not move on that until they see the regulations, and we're really trying to compel the minister to speak up now and speak loudly.
8: Yeah, well, we're going to see it at some point, and certainly we'll see if the federal government's hand is forced on this, if they agree with the legal opinion that you guys have drafted with respect to Bill 11. Jason, thanks for coming on the show. Do appreciate the conversation.
24: Courtney, thank you very much. I'll come on anytime. I appreciate it.
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29: I have a question for you. When I ask you, who is the head of Alberta's separatist movement, who comes to mind? Now, I ask that because I think the movement has more cooks in the kitchen than the season premiere of MasterChef. The fractures, those differentiations exposing themselves a bit following what might allegedly be the largest breach of personal information in Canadian history. And as a result, you got Stay Free Alberta leaders distancing themselves from Centurion Project guru David Parker. And of course, it's not the first disagreement we've seen amongst these separatists. Everything from what to do with First Nations, whether we should ally with the United States, how to handle health care. At this point, I'm not sure they could agree on a steakhouse for a Saturday night dinner. So I want to chat about this and more, especially now that we reached a big milestone. You know, you have to give Stay Free Alberta credit. They've submitted 302,000 signatures to Elections Alberta calling for a sovereignty referendum. Going to wait to see how many of those are legit and whether or not it does get the thumbs up from Elections Alberta. But to talk about all of this, the author of a new column, Persecuted or Unserious, Schrodinger's Narrative about Alberta Separatism, the Hub's Alberta Bureau Chief, Felice Chin, with us today. Felice, thanks for hopping on with us.
30: Hey, Forty.
29: Yeah, so I want to hone in just on that first question, because that's the one thing that, whenever there's a heated moment or there's a moment of celebration, obviously, for the separatists yesterday with their submission of these signatures, it's just who's in charge? And in your latest piece, you refer to them as a loose constellation of rebels. And I think the discord was really highlighted by this voters list fiasco this week. So So what do you make of this, the fact that they haven't been able to kind of hub together under a single leader? Why have they not been able to do that? Why is it there, you know, such discord here?
30: Right. I love the way you framed it. And yeah, just to play up that angle, Jeff, Mitch, David, Cameron, can anyone tell who's who and how are they related or not related? I think the thing that unites them is that they all want some form of separation. But when it comes to organizing how to get there via a referendum or some other means, by elections, or you know, constitutional challenges and that kind of thing, there are various different tactics, and what you end up with is unlike Quebec, when Quebec was going through its own various sovereignty questions, they had a major political party backing all of the efforts, right? This is not the same case. We've got the Republican Party of Alberta, we've got the Centurion Project, State Free Alberta, Alberta Prosperity Project, all of them, you can assume they're into putting forth a question in a referendum. But, you know, these different groups of people, lots of cross-pollination, have different ideas of how to get there. And so what we end up with is, yes, you know, 300,000 supposed signatures gathered and submitted to Elections Alberta this week. But also, on the other hand, this massive potential data breach, still to be investigated by the RCMP right now, happening. And so, yeah, this loose constellation of rebels, rebels gonna rebel, right? So, and by definition, that means sometimes playing fast and loose with the rules, and that creates two different narratives, to me anyway, that either they are, you know, being persecuted by the state and all its power, or for skeptics looking at this, it's a big mess. And so it really undermines their own credibility for those skeptics.
29: And I think, unfortunately for the separatists right now, the majority of Albertans are still Team Canada. And you look at all this infighting and things like the voter list fiasco, and you wonder how it's going to impact the voters in the gray area, those that might be persuadable. You can throw out there that this is a noble cause and you're fighting persecution, but do you think that that's a winning claim?
30: Well, not for the people who care about their personal identity and not having their names and addresses listed out there. And I don't think it helps the separatist cause to kind of gaslight those concerns and say, well, you haven't heard about the phone book or, you know, heard about the Canada Post mailing list that you could purchase. I think that really does not help their cause in, at least coming across as someone that is serious and is a statesman. And you know, if we're talking about things like voter privacy, or earlier when Alberta Prosperity Project were asked to provide some, who donated to them as third-party advertisers, just basics of auditing. I would say this is level one of auditing and what it takes for a political organization. And if you can't clear this really low bar, how the heck are you going to negotiate things like what is our share of the national debt if we ever to become independent? How are you going to negotiate unemployment insurance, pensions, defense, all these really complicated level 100 of auditing and political organization if you can't even clear this basic hurdle? And so I think this really amplifies a concern that a lot of federalists or people who are more on the pro-Canada side, or maybe even just, you know, they have the comfort of status quo and are, you know, are on the fence a little bit. You know, when you look at that, it really creates a lot of uncertainty in the minds of people who are undecided or decided that it looks like, you know, I'm taking a giant leap of faith if I were to go with you guys as the people who will usher us into this really free and independent future, Alberta.
29: Now, well, I'm curious about your thought just on the Quebec comparison, because whenever we have this conversation, people on the text line are, why don't you focus on what's happening in Quebec? Why don't you talk about Quebec? And the thing was that when I look at Quebec, admittedly from a little bit of a distance, right, you know, it feels like they've been at this almost as long as the voices here in Alberta. The Alberta sovereignty movement, or at least the feeling for it, it's not just something that popped up last year. This has been simmering for decades. We even had, I think, an MLA elected as a separatist back in the 1980s. How is it that Alberta still feels more disjointed as no de facto leader, not a single party leading the way? Because you got the UCP, which is basically split between separatist and federalist. How is it that, you know, this movement hasn't reached the level that it is in Quebec, where it feels like they've got their ducks in a row?
30: I think the basic answer to that is cultural, in that there is a clear cultural glue between all of the Quebecers who want to separate. They may actually disagree on the form of government, what is good economics and corporate best practices. They may actually disagree on those things, even taxation. You kind of have the reverse for Alberta, where the agreement are broadly economic questions around taxation, self-regulation and natural resource development, that kind of thing. And then as we get more and more into the cultural questions, there are more and more disagreements. So it's almost like upside down in terms of where the consensus and what that coalition is built on. There are, you know, we haven't even gone down to the differences between separatists who want to be more like Americans, American light, or do we want to be like a quote-unquote redneck Switzerland or Singapore, where it's tax-free and some kind of semi-autonomous state, or what? Like, there's all these different forms that, and there's no underpinning cultural cohesion that unites all of these different groups, right? But what I will say, though, is I am the autonomous state, or what? Like, there's all these different forms that, and there's no underpinning cultural cohesion that unites all of these different groups, right? But what I will say, though, is I am starting to hit, like, the way these separatists are describing what's happening.

0: And that is very prominent in Quebec politics, that even all these decades later, even the current leader of the Parti Québécois, Paul Saint-Pierre Plamondon, who was a child when these questions were raised back in the day, he still describes, you know, back in the day, the RCMP tried to crack down on us. We had spies and federalists trying to do all of this stuff to undermine us. Even the idea of the Clarity Act, he describes it as another tactic by the federal government to use to maintain its status quo. And I'm starting to hear that kind of language echoing in the separatist movement as well. So that part is interesting.
1: Yeah, well, it's certainly going to be interesting to see if we get more clarity or if it's just going to be more stuff thrown into a jambalaya. Felice, I appreciate you coming on and chatting with us today.
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1: From the National Newsroom of the Canadian Press.

0: Don Mitchell. The remaining Canadians aboard the cruise ship at the center of a hantavirus outbreak are set to disembark early tomorrow morning local time. Canadian press reporter Lisa Laporte has details.
1: Ship owner and cruise organizer Oceanwide Expeditions says four Canadians and dozens of other asymptomatic passengers are to get off the MV Hondius at the largest port of the Canary Islands. It says passengers will be screened and organized for quarantining at the port by reps from a number of groups, including the World Health Organization.
0: A number of Canadians have been connected with the hantavirus outbreak on the ship, which began its voyage on April 1st in Argentina and has seen three non-Canadian passengers die. Prime Minister Mark Carney says Canada needs to build new institutions and reimagine old ones as an antidote to anxieties people and governments are grappling with in the modern age. The message came in the leader's speech Saturday that closed out the 2026 Global Progress Action Summit in Toronto. Attended by current and former politicians, Carney said the loss of control that people feel over the affordability crisis, immigration, and artificial intelligence has fed a politics of grievance that is dividing people worldwide. He added that new challenges require new solutions, and his government has made efforts to advance modern solutions, like seeking trade deals in Europe and beyond in the face of U.S. tariffs. Now that Canada has a new Governor General on the way next month, the current federal representative of the monarchy is reflecting on her nearly 5 years in the role.
2: The outgoing Governor General says she's proud of the chance she was given to pursue reconciliation one conversation at a time. Mary Simon became Canada's first Indigenous Governor General in July 2021. She says she saw herself as someone who could build bridges between people living in Canada and with the monarchy itself. As the coronation of King Charles approached, she helped organize meetings between the King and leaders of Canada's three national Indigenous organizations. Former Supreme Court Justice Louise Arbour is set to replace Simon June 8th. Jason White, The Canadian Press.
0: Stateside, a possible boat explosion near a popular South Florida sandbar sent several people to hospital today with serious injuries. Miami-Dade fire rescue crews had to pull people into lifeboats and rush them to nearby fuel docks. One witness said the blast sent people flying off the boat.
3: I saw 12 stretchers leave with people very badly burned. Just like gasoline explosion, it's just quick and it's just terrible.
0: Authorities say 11 people were taken to local hospitals and some of them had to be airlifted. And federal Liberal MP Nate Erskine-Smith has lost the nomination battle for a provincial by-election in Ontario, which means he failed to clear the first of several hurdles toward the leadership of the Ontario Liberals. Erskine-Smith, who represents the neighboring federal riding of Beaches East York, had indicated he was hoping to run in Scarborough Southwest to secure a seat in the provincial legislature. This is the Canadian Press. In sports, in the NHL playoffs, Jackson Blake scored 5 minutes and 31 seconds into overtime for his second of the game, and the Carolina Hurricanes finish a 4-game sweep with a 3-2 victory over the Philadelphia Flyers. The Canes advance to the Eastern Conference Final for the second straight season. Carolina will play the winner between the Buffalo Sabres and the Montreal Canadiens in the Eastern Conference Final after the NHL's first 8-0 start in the playoffs since 1985. In Major League Soccer, Lionel Messi and Inter Miami beat Toronto FC 4-2 in a World Cup dress rehearsal at a new-look BMO Field. The game was played in front of nearly 45,000 fans, with about 17,000 in grandstand seats that were added to get the stadium up to World Cup minimums. Elsewhere in MLS, a 90th-minute Daniel Rios penalty helped CF Montreal to a 2-0 win over Orlando City and a 4th straight home win for CFM. Meanwhile, the best two teams in MLS are going head-to-head right now in San Jose, the Vancouver Whitecaps, and host Earthquakes. From the Canadian Press, I'm Don Mitchell.
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5: 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I want to welcome all of you who are joining us from coast to coast. 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Thanks all of you who've been sending in recommendations for the shows that you've been listening to. That's the spirit of this show. 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And look, there are more podcasts than ever. If you can dream it up, there's probably a podcast out there about it somewhere. And on this show, we bring you a different featured episode every week to maybe turn you on to one of your new favorite shows, discovering something maybe you haven't heard before. I'm particularly excited about what we have in store for you today. Okay, let's get on to today's show. We've seen it on our screens, and we've come face to face with it on streets across North America. How the color of a person's skin can define how they're policed. What poses an even more difficult and harder question is, what happens when that person in uniform is you? And what happens when you're asked to separate what you do from who you are? Black and Blue is the story of a black New Jersey police officer named Mike Morrison and the racism, violence, and corruption he faced inside the New Jersey PD. The podcast is hosted by award-winning journalist and podcast producer Saren Jones, originally from the BBC in the UK. And today we're bringing you episode one in this 8-part series. The show is called Black and Blue, Behind the Badge, and episode one is called Catching Hell. I know you're going to enjoy this very important piece of journalism today. Let's take you now to Black and Blue Behind the Badge and our host, Saren Jones.
6: Warning. This episode contains violence, racist language, and scenes that some listeners may find distressing.
7: March 2003, this occurred. There's 2,000 students in there, so there's no such thing as a quiet lunch at that school.
6: This is Michael T. Morrison, or Officer Mike. He's standing in his usual corner in the cafeteria at Columbia High School in New Jersey. It feels like just another day on the job.
7: Like, you might have the jocks sit together, the science kids sit together, the cheerleaders sit together, you know, different nationalities, the Haitians will sit together, the blacks will sit together.
6: Now, at this point, Michael has been a police officer for 15 years. He sees himself as a bridge between black residents and the police. But that's about to change.
7: This particular group actually were Haitian American. Now, principal was several feet away from them, but I was in earshot of what was occurring, of her telling them to sit down and them not listening to her.
6: Things escalate quickly.
7: And so on this particular day, one kid got upset, yelling, you know, like, don't be talking to me, or you ain't telling me what to do. His arms going up and down, his arms flailing like that.
6: Mike didn't know it at the time, but for months, these black students have been feeling discriminated against.
7: In my head, I was like, what is going on with this kid? He went running toward the principal.
6: A black officer caught between a black kid and a white principal. He felt he had no choice.
7: So I grabbed him. I gave him the bear hug just to close his arms together just to stop his arms from flailing. And so in that bear hug, we fell to the ground. The next day, it was an uproar. It was minority parent groups upset with me, marching in front of the school against me, claiming that, you know, I beat the young man up in the cafeteria. It was out of control. I was charged with police brutality.
6: Curious Cast and Blanchard House, I'm Saren Jones, and this is Black and Blue, Behind the Badge. Episode 1, Catching Hell.

0: It was August 2012, and I'd moved to a town called Brookville in New York. I was 18 and starting a new life as a student athlete at Long Island University. I was on the women's swim team. As a black girl from South Wales, where there were hardly any black people, arriving in New York, I expected to find a great melting pot. But it wasn't like that. In fact, I spent a long time trying to figure out what it meant to be black in America. And then one day, on July 17th, 2014, something happened. Eric Garner, an unarmed black man, was put in a chokehold and pinned down by four cops in Staten Island. His crime? They said he was selling loose, untaxed cigarettes. He said he wasn't, but within 3 minutes, he was unconscious. An hour later, he was dead. There was outrage.
1: Police and many New Yorkers have been at odds since a grand jury refused to indict any officer in Garner's death.
0: The Black Lives Matter movement blew up unapologetically.
2: No peace, no justice, no peace.
0: The mood was changing. I was seeing it, sensing it. New York was now restless to me, on edge. It seemed stories of police brutality involving African Americans were everywhere.
3: In a matter of seconds, the 12-year-old boy in this video will be fatally shot.
1: And now new video shows he lay wounded on the ground for at least 4 minutes before getting any medical attention.
4: He's running this way. He turns his body towards this way. Hands in the air, being compliant, he gets shot in his face and chest.
0: The country was burning.
5: Deal with how we gonna police in the United States.
6: It was anarchy in the St. Louis suburb of Ferguson last night. Storefronts smashed.
0: And in the midst of the outrage, I realized something was missing. I wanted to hear a voice that we hadn't heard and still haven't heard. A story that wasn't being told. And I kept wondering, where are all the black police officers? I became obsessed with this question and this perspective, which just seemed invisible. I wanted to find black police officers and get answers. Did these deaths keep them up at night, or was it just another day on the job? And how could they look their white colleagues in the eye and be sure, like really sure, that they wouldn't kill an unarmed brother or sister that day? I had so many questions. I just wanted to know if they genuinely believed that they could make change, or if deep down, they thought they were actually just another cog in that massive machine called law enforcement. So years passed. I still couldn't believe I hadn't heard that voice. I graduated, then I became a journalist, and suddenly I had a chance to tell that story. I started trying to find voices of black police officers who were grappling with the questions that consumed me. But in the middle of my reporting, devastating but familiar news broke.
7: The death of Tyre Nichols, a black man from Tennessee, at the hands of Memphis police officers sparked outrage and, of course, a lot of sorrow.
1: After the police body cam video of the brutal beating of Tyre Nichols went public, calls are growing louder for Congress to take action.
8: I feel like that we have to stand up for injustice and we have to have police reform. This cannot keep happening.
0: Another unarmed black man killed by police. But this time, the officers involved were also black. It was horrific. Horrific doesn't even cover it. And it complicated my story, but it also made telling it so much more crucial. The stories of black officers could no longer be ignored, nor could their complicated place in black American life. And this is that story. It's a story which starts in a suburb of New Jersey called East Orange, speaking to a retired black officer named Mike. You heard from Mike at the start of the show.
9: I realize you cannot go against the police department. If you're trying to be an honest cop, you could find yourself in trouble.
0: This series is about him and some of his colleagues, a small, overlooked group of officers who walk the fine line of being pro-black and pro-police, the ones who are often loathed by their colleagues and their own people, who are tested to pick a side. Now, I'm not American, I don't have all the answers, but I am a Black journalist and I ask a lot of questions. I want to try to understand the truth. And by the way, us Brits have our own problems. I'll tell you more about those later. But first, Mike's story. I remember the first day I met Mike in East Orange, New Jersey.
10: Yeah?
11: Very good.
10: Okay.
0: That's me arriving at Mike's house. Mike's house is a wooden two-story. The houses around here look lived in. A little rough around the edges. It's not rich, but it's not poor either.
10: So this is home.
11: You're 89?
10: We knew it was yours because there's a little Black police officer.
11: That's Bobby Black.
10: Bobby Black is what you've called him.
11: Bobby Black.
0: Bobby Black is a small wooden statue, no bigger than a gallon of milk. He lives in Michael's front porch, in the bottom left corner of the window. He's the first thing you notice when you arrive. He has a small black face and wears a navy blue uniform. And he's got it all. The hat, the jacket, the badge, and the nightstick. He's looking out at the world, unapologetically and controversially asserting his presence. And that's why we're here, to hear firsthand about the ambiguity of being Black and being a cop in America.
9: Well, first time I put on my police uniform, listen, I remember that lean, mean machine in that uniform. You know, I went to the tailor with my uniforms, you know. Not only get the shirts tapered, I got the sleeves tapered. I got the short sleeves tapered so I could look sharp, yeah. But it was a proud moment. Putting a uniform was definitely a proud moment.
0: Mike is a lot of things. A dad, husband, karate teacher, preacher, mentor. But above everything, he's a police officer.
9: My work ethic came from out of poverty.
12: This is where I grew up. This is Sesame Street. Here goes my house right here, 475. So drugs came into this area in the early 80s. So then once we got to high school, there was a choice. Go to school or hang out on the corner.
0: Mike grew up poor in the city of Newark in the 1980s. He lived through the height of the crack epidemic and witnessed firsthand the devastating effects it had on the African-American community. A significant rise in homicides, incarcerations, poverty, families torn apart, neighborhoods ravaged. Even the homecoming queen at his high school was hooked. But Mike chose school over the street corner. He was one of five kids, raised by his single mom who did her best for her family, bouncing between government assistance and juggling multiple jobs.
9: When my stepfather left is when you start to realize that things were getting rough. You know, like the winter started being cold. You wasn't getting clothes as regular as we used to. The sneakers wore out. They had holes in the bottom. You know, I mean, you could buy clothes with holes already in them now. That's the style. When I was young, that patch was really a patch, and that patch was really covering a hole that was in the jeans.
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13: 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Still so much more to come on the show. 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
0: Mike is in his late 50s, but you'd think he was younger, thanks to his daily 5 a.m. workouts. When we grab lunch at Maplewood Diner, he's dressed in a black and white Puma tracksuit. He orders a bodybuilder omelet, but switches the pork sausages for turkey and turns down the toast and home fries. He's around 6 feet tall, 265 pounds. Now, on the outside, he's built and not the type of guy that you would want to mess with. But spending the day with him, I never felt intimidated. Far from it.
31: He's everything plus more. Calm, brave. I always seen him as second to God to me. Like, after God is my father.
0: That's Chanel Morrison, Mike's daughter. She's in her 30s, Newark born and bred.
31: He'd still text me every morning, good morning, daddy's girl. if I don't get a text from him, I'm texting him like, what's up? Like, why you ain't text me? What you doing? I get my messages on the daily at the same time.
0: Chanel is Mike's firstborn. And because of this, she says she was the trial and error child. She went everywhere with him. The grocery store, church, school, even the police station. She couldn't get enough of her dad. Always by her side, glued at the hip.
31: Like, you can't never walk the streets anywhere without somebody knowing, like, oh, Mike Morrison. You can put my dad in any room, anywhere, and he could just, like, blend in with anyone. You could put him in the streets, in the hood, in the middle of the hood with gangsters and gangbangers, and he'll blend in and be cool. Put him in the church, he blend in well with the church. It's like you can put him anywhere and he blends right in. It's like amazing.
0: Growing up in the inner city, Mike didn't plan to become a police officer. As a dark-skinned black kid, the idea didn't even cross his mind. He just about managed to graduate from high school and enrolled into a local business school because it promised a loan and a job at McDonald's. After that, he became a security guard. And when the chance to become a police officer came up, being the breadwinner in his family, Mike knew what he had to do.
1: This thing was do or die for me. This police academy was gonna get me out of poverty. I caught three buses for 17 weeks to get to the police academy. Yeah, the first day, we all line up and you don't know what to expect. You line up outside the police academy door. And these guys come out with these drill sergeant hats on, and they kick the door open, and they put us in push-up position, and they made us do push-ups on the cold ground. When we got down to push-ups, we had to say, thank you for making my mind and body healthy, sir. Then they made us run around a lot in the cold, and they were calling us names.
0: It was a 17-week process of elimination.
1: Oh, it was horrible, you know. It was horrible.
0: There were a lot of lessons for Mike, and a lot of firsts, too.
1: I wasn't ever had a gun before, you know. I remember it was in the wintertime. We had to qualify outside in the snow. My hands were bleeding. The gun was bloody because when you load the magazine, it was cutting our fingers. And you gotta shoot from prone position at 50 yards. So it was a very intense experience. What I learned once I went to the police academy is how much money police officers are making. It's a very good job. And these guys back then, when I became an officer in the 80s, you didn't need college. So these guys are making very good money with very good benefits without even having college degrees.
13: 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There's still so much more to come on the show. 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

0: 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Hello?
1: Oh, hey. 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
19: Now, if you look at the demographic of policing in America, people like Mike are hardly anywhere to be seen. The country's police force has always been overwhelmingly male and disproportionately white, especially when Mike was starting out in the 80s. The Bureau of Justice Statistics shows that in 1987, just 7% of full-time local cops were women. which, by the way, is why you'll mostly hear from men in this show. And although nearly 12% of the US population was black, just 9% of cops were.
5: Minorities in police work were very rare in New Jersey, very rare. You had your sprinkles, you know, here and there, but it was very rare. I think in the 90s, it really got better, but that was the beginning of these towns diversifying up here.
19: Even though there was a slight rise in the 90s, these figures have barely improved. In New Jersey today, although the state is only about 50% white, white officers make up more than two-thirds of law enforcement. And improving diversity in policing isn't just a US issue. The UK also struggles. In both the US and the UK, black people are consistently underrepresented in law enforcement. The numbers have barely moved in 30 years. Black women are even less represented. And when you think about how police tend to be deployed, it means that most of the time, white officers will be policing black neighborhoods and black cops will be far outnumbered wherever they serve.
20: I feel like he wants to show the world that, like, this can be done in this form of fashion. Like, this can be done by a black cop in a white community. This can be done by a little black boy that came from a poor home. Just, like, showing the world, showing the community that this can be done.
5: I wasn't the fastest, I wasn't the best shoot, wasn't the best in shape. So at the end of the police academy, they gave me a motivation award, right? They called me Mr. Motivation, because I used to motivate everybody while we're running, while we're getting beat up. So it was really a brotherhood. It was a very good experience. Made a lot of good friends from there.
19: After 17 weeks of training, on a spring day in May 1987, Mike graduated from Essex County Police Academy and was sworn in as a New Jersey police officer. Mike's mom didn't want him to be a cop. She was a black woman who lived through the fight for civil rights in Newark. She knew the way police officers treated black people, and raising black sons in the city only made her more skeptical, more distrustful. But even though his mom disapproved of him being a cop, Mike felt accomplished. He had proven his worth, and he was grateful to be graduating into the Brotherhood from this institution that, to Mike, didn't seem that bad at all. Mike remembers the speech of the Essex County prosecutor that day. He said the new officers shouldn't expect to go home on weekends or make a home for the holidays anymore. It was time to work, and Mike was ready.
21: Your attention, please. All luggage and parcels must be attended at all times. Any items left unattended will be removed.
19: His first job was in the transit department at Newark Penn Station. Mike had no idea what he'd signed up for. He was about to get a hard lesson in the reality of policing.
5: I realized that I joined the biggest gang in America when I joined transit.
19: It was all a long way from the police academy and the Brotherhood. An ugly wake-up call.
5: Well, man, I have to be honest, man. Transit was, we was rough, man. It was rough down there, you know. It was rough down there. A lot of fighting, you know. Transit was a very rough place to work.
22: So Penn Station, Newark, was a transportation hub.
19: That's Michael Sapp, one of Mike Morrison's colleagues at Transit.
22: It's in the city of Newark, downtown, and you had five sets of train tracks. You had Amtrak trains, New Jersey Transit, Port Authority trains, Greyhound bus, taxi cabs out front and back, a large homeless population. There were a lot of drug addicts lingering around.
5: I would leave my police uniform on the porch. That's how contaminated it was. I didn't even bring it into the house because the stench was so bad.
22: So it was a constant hustle and bustle, and something was always going on. There were strong-arm robberies going on, assaults.
19: Newark Penn Station is one of the busiest rail hubs in America. At the time, around 90 officers were on patrol. Every day, around 300,000 passengers would pass through.
23: Don't fall for it. Watch the gap.
19: It was a never-ending cycle, a world of constant revolving doors with new challenges ready to add chaos to the carnage. Mike Morrison met Michael Sapp at the Transit Medical.
22: We had to get on a scale. And, you know, we're standing there in our underwear waiting to weigh in, and Michael gets on the scale, and it said, like, 215. And he's like, what? 215? Nah, all the working out I've been doing, he said, let me take this watch off, you know, and throw this watch on the side because this watch is messing me up.
19: They quickly became friends, becoming two of only a handful of minority officers working at the station. Mike Morrison was from inner city Newark. Mike Sapp was from the leafy suburb of Teaneck in Bergen County. They were two black men from two very different worlds.
22: Mike would elbow me and be like, man, get out of here, man. You one of them pretty light-skinned guys that grew up in the suburbs, man. You don't know nothing about struggling. You know, watch out, watch out. We would kind of just lean on each other and cracking up laughing.
19: But transit was a culture shock to both of them. A lot was going on all the time. And between them, they saw it all.
22: So one time I was talking to my sergeant and we were having a conversation and I turned around and I walked away from him. I got about 30 feet away and I heard all this yelling and I turned back around and he's on the floor with a guy wrestling. So I run back and we grabbed the guy and handcuffed him. I said, so what happened? He said, when you turned around and walked away, this guy walked up to me and just jumped me. And so we're processing the guy and we said, what was that all about? So the guy says, yeah, I got arrested by Newark police and I made a promise to myself that when I got out of jail, the first cop I saw, I was gonna jump on him. And he was the first cop I saw.
19: But the hardest thing about working at Newark Penn Station wasn't actually the people. It wasn't the violence, the poverty, the addicts, or the long hours. Here's a warning that Michael Sapp was given by one of his instructors at the academy. The threat was much closer to home.
22: He told the class, he said, you know, 98% of the headaches that you're going to endure on this job, it's not going to be from people in the street and the general public, or even the people you arrest. It's going to be from the people you work alongside, your colleagues. He was deadly accurate with that statement.
5: From the management at transit, I feel racism at transit is horrible. I feel transit very, very racist department, especially from the bosses down there.
22: I kind of felt like there was a tiger hiding in the woods and could come out at any time and kill me.

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0: 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Still so much more to come on the show. 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
12: Captain Bober was a horrible person. He was a mean boss, white male. He had a short mustache. He kept himself in very good shape, very good shape.
13: Captain Joseph Bober ran the patrol division at Transit. His reputation preceded him. Even in his previous job, he'd been notorious. The rumors that reached Transit were outrageous. But even so, Morrison and Sapp weren't prepared for the reality.
16: There was one instance where I was standing next to him and a lieutenant. There was a snowplow driver that had gone by. He missed some snow. And he was making a U-turn to come back. And he says to the lieutenant, "You know what's wrong with the city of Newark? There's too many working for it." And I said, "Oh, okay." I said, "Let me take my notebook and I'll write that down." He said, "I don't give a what you write down."
13: Morrison and Sapp felt one thing very clearly. They felt their captain was out to make life difficult for minority officers, and especially Mike Morrison.
16: He would tell other officers, "When you ride train patrol, make sure you give the in this hell." He zeroed in on Michael while Michael was there. You know, it was hell for Michael.
13: The two Mikes recall a culture that felt toxic, suffocating, insufferable. Bober would challenge officers to meet him at the back of the police station to settle scores man to man.
12: He would like mess with the minorities. They had a dumpster out there. So his thing was like, "You want to fight me?" He would invite you out to the dumpster. You know, he was a bully.
13: On one inevitable and dreaded day, Bober chose Mike.
12: "You know, I was invited out to the dumpster. I was in shape. I could fight back then."
13: Mike knew this day would come. There weren't too many minority officers for Bober to choose from. So Mike confided in Michael Sapp.
16: He said, "You know, Bober challenged me to a fight out by the dumpster at police headquarters." And I said, "What?" I said, "I don't understand." And he said, "Yeah, you know, he was complaining again about something that I did or didn't do. And he said, 'You know what? I'm getting tired of you, Morrison. We can go out by the dumpster and handle this like men.'" And I said, "And what'd you do?" He said, "You know, I left. I went on patrol."
13: That was the measure of his brother, Mike Morrison.
16: Here's a man that lifts weights at 5 a.m. every morning, dedicated with his diet. At the time, he was studying karate and always boxed. And so where I'm going is he could have destroyed Bober in a physical fight, but he never allowed himself to be pushed to that.
13: Mike did all he could to stay out of trouble, to be an honest cop. But it was harder than he had ever imagined.
12: I had a friend named Michael Guess, and this guy was an actor. This guy's a professional. They took his money. And he came up to me, he said, "Mike, those guys opened up my wallet. They just took my money." You know, I'm like, and I told him, I said, "Man, you know, it was bad. I ain't nothing I could do." I told him how to make a complaint. I said, "I'm a cop, just like those are cops."
13: And when it came to the victims of this behavior, both Sapp and Morrison say there was an undeniable pattern.
12: 99.9% of the time, it was a black person.
13: Sapp and Morrison were part of an overwhelming minority. With about 90 officers in Transit, less than 10 were black or brown. According to the two Mikes, instances of racism were everyday occurrences, overt at times and covert at others. Mike Sapp even saw it in the way their peers would handle passengers who had just missed the last train home.
16: If a minority rider came up and said, "Oh, I'm stuck till the morning, anywhere I can go," yep, stand right there till 5:30 a.m. If a white person came up to certain officers, "Oh, right this way," and they would open the main waiting room and let them have a seat on the benched area.
13: It looked like segregation, pure and simple, and it never went down well with Mike Morrison.
12: And so then I would immediately find, you know, if I would see an African-American woman down there that's possibly a businesswoman that missed her train, I would put her in that waiting room too, you know, so she could be safe till her train comes in the morning. That was my first experience with wow, you recognize humanity and the need for the white woman to be safe, but you don't recognize humanity and the need for this professional black woman to be in a safe environment.
13: To Morrison and Sapp, it seemed like their fellow officers thought that their badge put them beyond the reach of any kind of accountability.
16: I remember there was an officer that went off duty, and he came upstairs in his civilian clothes, and he left. And a few moments later, he came back in, and he's dragging a teenage boy. Young black kid. And so we all, you know, run up to the off-duty cop and say, "What's going on? You know, what do you got here?" "Oh man, kid threw a snowball at my car." And so he brings the kid inside and throws him on the floor, and he starts slamming the kid around, punching him, kicking him. And I said, whoa, wait a minute now. Wait, this is a kid. I said, "Get off of him." Now he's looking at me like, "What?" I said, "Listen, I said, don't you have a son this kid's age? You want somebody slamming your son around like that because he threw a snowball? Get off of him and don't touch him." Then I grabbed the kid. I said, "Let's go, kid."
13: Violence, racism, corruption. It wasn't even hidden. It was proudly protected by the badge on the uniform and the flag on its sleeve. The two Mikes had some difficult choices to make.
16: There were thefts that occurred. There were assaults that occurred. It was common for those prisoners or suspects that were being processed to be assaulted. You were expected to take part in it, look the other way, lie for people when a suspect got injured.
12: They say if I knew Officer Jones was a bad cop. You know, Officer Jones said on the air, "I'm coming in with one arrest," I would say, "Officer Morrison going to lunch." When they brought somebody in for arrest, I made sure that I was not in the room.
0: Well, I hope you've enjoyed our featured podcast today. That's the first episode in an 8-part series. The episode you heard was called Catching Hell. It comes courtesy of Black and Blue Behind the Badge, a podcast from Blanchard House UK. It's hosted by award-winning journalist and producer Saren Jones. And as I said, there are 8 episodes in this series that will be rolling out over the next little while. This is a very important piece of journalism. It's an incredible story. It's a very difficult story at times to hear as well. As you heard on the show, it's the story of Mike Morrison, a black New Jersey police officer who faced racism, violence, and corruption inside the New Jersey PD. There is so much more to this series that is worth listening to, so I hope you will check it out. Black and Blue Behind the Badge, and it's available on all your favorite podcast platforms. All right, before we wrap up today, a couple more shows to let you know about. Insulin, IMAX, The Pager, even Peanut Butter, what do they all have in common? 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All right, before we wrap up today, a couple more shows to let you know about. Insulin, IMAX, The Pager, even Peanut Butter, what do they all have in common? Well, they were all invented by Canadians. And on his fantastic podcast, Canadian History X, that's EHX, History of

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3: Hi, it's McKenna, the Kinney Foundation's Kid Ambassador, with a little Q&A.
4: McKenna, what happens to the vehicles that are donated to the Kidney Car Program? 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
12: From the National Newsroom of the Canadian Press, I'm Don Mitchell. During a speech Saturday to policy experts and thinkers, as well as current and former politicians, Prime Minister Mark Carney touted Canadian values and its willingness to advance modern solutions, like seeking trade deals with partners other than the United States. At the 2026 Global Progress Action Summit in Toronto, Carney said Canada needs to build new institutions and reimagine old ones as an antidote to anxieties that people in governments are grappling with in the modern age. Liberal MP Nate Erskine-Smith has lost a provincial nomination race, failing to clear the first of several hurdles toward the leadership of the Ontario Liberals. Liberal members in the riding of Scarborough

0: Southwest selected business owner Hassanul Hafiz as their candidate for an upcoming by-election. However, Erskine Smith, who represents the neighboring riding of Beaches East York federally, is implying irregularities in the voting process.
1: It wouldn't be fair for me to jump off the cuff. Like, I really have to talk to the team in detail and get advice from the team as to what they saw happen in there. I've spoken to a few scrutineers already who said they've never seen anything like it, and it's unreal what happened in there.
0: Erskine Smith had indicated he was hoping to win in the provincial Scarborough Southwest by-election to secure a seat in the legislature ahead of a bid for the Ontario Liberal leadership. Four Canadian passengers on a cruise ship at the center of a deadly hantavirus outbreak are set to disembark early Sunday. Ship owner and cruise organizer Oceanwide Expedition says dozens of asymptomatic passengers will exit the MV Hondius at the largest port in the Canary Islands. Meanwhile, the head of the World Health Organization, Director Tedros Adhanom Ghebreyesus, assured residents of the Spanish island that the virus was not another COVID. The Dutch-flagged vessel has more than 140 passengers and crew on board and is expected to arrive at the island of Tenerife. Meanwhile, a possible boat explosion near a popular South Florida sandbar sent several people to hospital with serious injuries Saturday afternoon. Miami-Dade Fire Rescue pulling people into lifeboats and rushing them to nearby fuel docks. One witness said the blast sent people flying off the boat.
2: I saw 12 stretchers leave with people very badly burned. Just like gasoline explosion is just quick and it just terrible.
0: Officials say 11 people were taken to local hospitals, with some of them having to be airlifted. And the U.S. is still awaiting for Iran's response to a proposed interim agreement that could end the two-month war and reopen the Strait of Hormuz. ABC foreign correspondent Tom Sufi Burridge is in Tel Aviv.
3: Tonight, President Trump telling a French reporter he expects to hear from Iran, quote, very soon. The president reportedly telling French TV the Iranians still very much want to conclude a deal. If a deal is made, the U.S. would gradually ease its military blockade in exchange for Iran allowing safe passage for the 1,500 commercial vessels trapped in the waters west of the Strait of Hormuz.
0: Washington is awaiting a response to a proposal that seeks a rollback on Tehran's disputed nuclear program. There are reports Russian President Vladimir Putin said Moscow's proposal to take enriched uranium from Iran to help negotiate a settlement still remains on the table. This is the Canadian Press. In sports and the Stanley Cup playoffs, Kirill Kaprizov scored first and assisted on the next two goals as the Minnesota Wild handed the Colorado Avalanche their first loss in the postseason with a 5-1 victory in Game 3 of their second-round playoff series. The Avalanche will take a 2-1 lead in Game 4 in Minnesota on Monday. Jason Blake's second goal of the game, scored at 5:31 of overtime, lifted the visiting Carolina Hurricanes to a 3-2 win over the Philadelphia Flyers to sweep their second-round series. Logan Stankoven also scored for the Canes, who will meet either Montreal or Buffalo in the East Final. And in MLS, Lionel Messi and Inter Miami came to Toronto and defeated TFC by a score of 4-2 at BMO Field. Meanwhile, a 90th minute Daniel Rios penalty helped CF Montreal to a 2-0 win over Orlando City and a fourth straight home win for CFM. And the best two teams in MLS, the Vancouver Whitecaps and the San Jose Earthquakes, played to a 1-1 draw in California. From the Canadian Press, I'm Don Mitchell.
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6: In June 2011, a couple went out to a friend's house in downtown Vancouver to watch a historic hockey game. By the time the game ended, the city had erupted in violence. Fires burned all around them. The couple attempted to make their way home, but they were knocked down to the ground as chaos reigned around them. At that same moment, photographer Richard Lamb snapped a picture depicting the young woman lying on her back in a riot-torn street between lines of police. She was being consoled by a young man who held her in an embrace while kissing her. The image became synonymous with an event that night, and Sports Illustrated called it the most compelling sports image of the year.
7: But in the midst of all the violence, this gentle gesture is the image the world wanted to see.
6: I'm Erica Vella, a journalist with Global News, and today on What Happened To, I take you back to Game 7 of the 2011 Stanley Cup playoffs. This is the Vancouver Riots. To understand what happened on June 15th, 2011, I gotta take you back a few years to 1994.
8: Rangers 3, Canucks 2, 37.8 seconds remaining. Kirk McLean.
6: Almost 5 million Canadians watched at the edge of their seats as the clock wound down on the Canucks' Cinderella season and snuffed out their chances at winning the championship in New York. Ted Field is an assignment editor with Global News in BC, but at the time he was working as a reporter in radio for 980 CKNW Vancouver.
9: That day I was working the desk, so I was reading the news, so I was in the news booth. And again, this was a Game 7. This was a very exciting Game 7 against the New York Rangers. And then things turned very dark.
6: An estimated 50 to 70,000 individuals converged at the corner of Robson and Thurlow Streets.
9: When the team lost, and it was a heartbreaking loss after a very, very close game against the New York Rangers, everything just exploded downtown. Being on the desk, it was interesting because a lot of our shows, like the talk shows, the sports shows, they were talking about, oh, we lost. This is really sad. And then all of a sudden we realized the story was changing in terms of what was going on in the streets of downtown Vancouver. Windows started getting smashed and then all hell broke loose through the Robson Street area. Police were called out. There was a fellow that was hit in the head with a rubber bullet that was shot at people by police trying to control the riot situation. And there was over $1 million in damage. It was a full-on riot, a lot of damage, and it was a very sad situation.
6: Subduing the crowd required over 540 officers of the Vancouver Police Department and the Royal Canadian Mounted Police, leading to many arrests and charges. Tear gas wafted through the air, and by the time police got the situation under control, there was an estimated $1.1 million in damages to the downtown core, and up to 200 people were injured. With that horrible night 17 years earlier in mind, the city prepared for Canucks fans as the team faced the Boston Bruins in Game 7 of the Stanley Cup Finals at home.
10: There was a buzz and a feeling of positivity and joyfulness. You know, it really was the lifting of a cloud is what it felt like in the city. And there was this feeling of great joy and euphoria that this was just going to be different. It just felt like this team and its destiny and the outcome would be different than it had been in every other year.
6: Chris Galis is an anchor for Global BC, and he says on June 15, 2011, fans from all over the city and beyond flocked to Vancouver's downtown core to witness history unfold. The Canucks had a great chance at the Cup with a stacked team including Ryan Kesler, the Sedin twins, and Roberto Luongo in net.
10: Back in 2011, everybody got on board the bandwagon. And of course, the last time it happened, there was a riot, right? There was this dark stain on Vancouver's hockey history, and somehow the feeling that year was going to be different. It was going to be vanquishing that demon.
6: By Game 3, doubt began to creep in. The Bruins shocked Canucks fans, winning with a whopping 8-1 lead, proving this wasn't going to be easy for the Canucks.
10: You know, I'm not going to lie. I think after that victory by the Bruins, everybody was kind of like, whoa, what just happened? And this air and sense of invulnerability, you know, there was a there was a chink in the armor, right? Like it felt like, ooh, that stung. And then how do you bounce back from that, right? Like what kind of toughness and gutsiness are we going to see out of the team?
6: Chris said as the series progressed, animosity between the two teams built.
10: There were players on the Bruins that just got under your skin, whether you were a player or whether you were a fan. You know, they were antagonistic. They were tough. And obviously they were not going down without a fight.
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22: 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Game 7, Vancouver versus Boston. 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
6: The Bruins forced a Game 7 in Vancouver on June 15th, 2011, and Chris prepared for the big night.
10: We had set up our broadcast location basically at the corner of Georgia and Homer in the parking lot of a budget car rental place. And we had a bit of a view over the viewing platform. We'd put a riser up and we had the crowd in behind us, but they weren't facing our direction. They were facing to the side where the big screen TV was, and it was really at the nexus of a large downtown intersection.
6: City organizers set up a two-block-long fan zone on six-lane Georgia Street near Rogers Arena. Two big screen TVs were set up for fans, and temporary fences and gates were set up to provide checkpoints where police could control access to the area and check for alcohol, which police generally poured out when it was found. All liquor stores in the area were closed earlier in the day based on recommendations stemming from the 1994 riot. A year earlier, during the 2010 Winter Olympics, similar events had been successful, and crowds had generally been well-behaved in the fan zone for the previous six games, with roughly 70,000 people in attendance. For the final game, an estimated 100,000 people crowded into the area. Chris remembers encountering two young men who were wanting to be part of all the action.
10: I pulled in and I saw two dudes, maybe 20-something, running around in a sort of scrambly way in the downtown parkade. They each were carrying a big gulp cup, and I could see in the 7-Eleven bag a bag of vodka. Man, it's 3 o'clock in the afternoon, and here the first guys I run into when I get down there are obviously ready to get very drunk and be a part of this party.
6: Chris walked to Global's broadcasting area.
10: And I joined the crowd and I went through and got to our broadcast location, which was fenced off, big high fences, maybe 10-foot fences around the viewing area. And we're sitting there waiting, you know, we're putting the finishing touches on the show, and more people start cramming into this area. And it's just, there's nothing on the screen really yet. It's just, it's pre-game, pre-show. We haven't even started broadcasting yet. But the pressure against the fence started pushing the fence, right? We could see people were like, hey, stop pushing, you know? And this might be 4 o'clock in the afternoon. It's 3 hours before game time. And already the crowd is getting antsy and feeling stressed. And at one point it got so bad, we started hearing people screaming that they were getting crushed against the fence right next to our broadcast location. So we're looking around for security. There had been some police in the location just keeping an eye on the crowd. But it got so bad right near our location that we're like, we got to do something. These people are getting crushed against this fence. So we found a way to kind of relieve the pressure a little bit. And like 60 people just flushed into our broadcast location. relieving a little bit of this pressure. And, you know, that was an indication that maybe there weren't enough safeguards. Maybe there wasn't enough security to keep track of what was going on and keep the crowd from getting too rambunctious.
6: Ted Field was also working that night alongside cameraman Carl Castleman, but they weren't stationed downtown.
9: I was out in Surrey because Surrey and other communities sort of in the suburbs were sort of encouraging their people, can you stay out here? Let's have a gathering out here in Surrey or another community and don't go downtown. So I was there at that event in the afternoon, and all you could see, and there's a rapid transit, the SkyTrain in Surrey, right where this celebration was supposed to be taking place. And there was a long line of people all taking that SkyTrain from Surrey, the suburbs, into downtown Vancouver. And I walked over and started chatting with people about, well, why are you lining up now at 3 o'clock when the game is much later to go downtown? And, you know, general response, you want to be where the action is. You want to be where the excitement is in downtown Vancouver. But one fellow, he was a guy, I think he was in his 30s, and he had a young son with him. And he actually told me, I'm taking my son down to see the riot. I was involved in the previous riot, and I'm taking my son down to see it.
6: With that, the puck dropped and the historic game was on. Here's Chris Galis.
10: After the first period, there was a hum in the crowd. And I remember feeling like they are not happy. And the weird thing that we noticed was that police in their fluorescent vests had always been visible throughout the lead up to the game and during the first little bit of the game. And I can't remember specifically it was in that first period break or not. But when we started to feel this hum of dissatisfaction in the crowd, we looked out. People were starting to climb the light standards. We saw none of the fluorescent vests. It's like every police officer and security guard that was down there felt the same thing and pulled back and disappeared.
6: The game was a battle between goaltenders, two gladiators on net. Tim Thomas made 37 saves, and Roberto Luongo stopped 17 out of 20 shots. Patrice Bergeron and Brad Marchand each scored two goals as Boston shut out Vancouver 4-0 to win the Stanley Cup.
0: For the first time in 39 years, the Boston Bruins have won the Stanley Cup.
10: It was a disaster. It, you know, you laugh about it now, but I mean, you gotta think, like, all of the buildup for nearly five decades, you know, we felt so good about it that we put together these huge block parties, watch parties, to be able to see the games. And everybody gathered downtown. And the feeling was that we can't lose. There's no way we can lose. And then for the Bruins to run up, what was it, four goals? It was like 4-0 before you knew it in that game. And the feeling very quickly after the first couple of goals, you could just feel everything changed, seemed to change in a moment. And the vibe that half an hour before was joyful and exuberant turned dark and foreboding.
6: Chris Galis was near the corner of West Georgia and Homer Street after the live broadcast.
10: Why were they not dispersing? Like, why are you not going home? And people were like, you know, they wanted to be a part of it. And for better or worse, that was the mentality of people down there. I was still at this point in our fenced broadcast area. We made the editorial decision that at least one crew should stay back there in case something crazy happened. We could always have a safe and stable broadcast area. But at one point, my photographer and I got up on a big ladder. So Tony's up on a big ladder, sort of shooting over the top of the fence at the crowd that is now jammed into this area. The fire is burning down there. All of the porta potties are being tipped over right here. And the crowd has gone over to the Bank of Montreal building and taken one of the stanchions or barriers that had been used for crowd control earlier and was using it as a battering ram to break all of these massive plate glass windows at the BMO Bank. And like the sound echoed through the canyon of downtown. And when we could see what was happening, we're like, this is crazy. They're breaking these massive panes of glass. Well, now people see what's going on over the BMO and they turn on the budget rental car place where we are stationed. And the people inside are fleeing. They take the barriers and they bash out all the windows of the budget rental car place. And we all feared for our safety. I do get emotional about it.
6: By 7:30 p.m., rioters had begun vandalizing the city. Ted Field and Carl Castleman were quickly reassigned. They left Surrey and made their way downtown, but on the drive over, they noticed a dark cloud looming over the city.
9: From the distance, you can see smoke rising, cars being set on fire. There was a parkade near the Hudson's Bay building where multiple cars were set on fire. And you just sort of go, oh, Lord, where are we going into? And we ended up just parking about a block or two away because you're listening. You know where the action is. It's on Granville Street. We park about a block away, get the camera out of the truck. We look at each other and go, here we go.
22: 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We still have so much more on the show for you today. 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
15: 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If you're just joining us today, our featured podcast is Global News, What Happened To with Erica Vella. There are three seasons of this podcast for you to check out right now. And on the show, Erica chronicles major news events from the last 20 or so years. Events that grabbed the world's attention and then seemed to disappear when the cameras walked away as the news cycle trudged on. On our featured episode today, Erica is focused on June 15th, 2011, a day that will remain in the memories of most Vancouverites for the rest of their lives. It was the Stanley Cup riots. Vancouver versus Boston, Game 7. 155,000 people on the streets of Vancouver and more than 140 injuries as a result of a riot. We'll take you back now to our host, Erica Vella, and Global News, What Happened To, our featured podcast today on the Curious Cast Podcast Spotlight.
16: Ted and Carl walked into the busy street and could see the sting of defeat on the faces of fans, and could also see the anger which was about to bubble over.
17: There's a large crowd, and there was a vehicle that had been damaged. I can't remember if it's on its side or upside down. And there was a large crowd, hundreds of people. And Carl and I walk in. He's obviously got the big TV camera, and I'm right behind him.
16: Carl Castleman was capturing the scene on his camera.
18: Surreal is the only way to describe it. So worked our way through the crowd a bit to see, you know, get closer in what was going on. And I started to record a little bit. And after a few minutes, I noticed that someone was stuffing rags, cloth, whatever, into the gas tank, the filler tank of the overturned vehicle. So it took me a couple of moments because as you're looking through the eyepiece, you kind of, that's your world. And you're kind of focused in on exposure, focus, what do you see in the picture framing? But then part of my brain went click, what the hell? That's, you can't light that. There's fumes. I mean, that could be, the outcome could be very bad. An explosion. So that's when I kind of yelled out, oh my God, and became a person and kind of pushed the person aside a bit and said, no, yeah, that could be a bomb. You guys are crazy.
16: Ted says in an instant, the crowd directed their rage at them.
17: There were quite a few people, and they were grabbing for the camera, grabbing for the lens, pushing and shoving. And you felt, again, just two people against a mob. That's what it felt like. And that was the struggle where you're just, again, you're like, Carl's fighting back. I'm trying to watch his back. That's the other thing, too, with the cameraman. You're focused on the front. I'm sort of looking around for things coming at us or people coming at us.
16: Carl was still holding his camera over his shoulder, which created a large blind spot on his right side, and he was in a vulnerable position. Suddenly, he heard commotion around him.
18: I kind of looked over to see Ted getting pushed down. And then, again, my memories of something, and then I had someone swung and hit me on my face, and the camera kind of went off and down. The viewfinder broke off. The microphone disappeared. And I felt a bit of a stinging in my jaw. And so that's when I looked over at Ted and I said, we got to get out of here right now. This is crazy. So we started to run away from the crowd and we were followed by a few people. A couple of guys in particular, one kind of jumped in front and said, you're got no going anywhere. At that moment, as you're running away, it was fight or flight. And it was just get out of there because it was scary as hell.
16: Ted and Carl were left in absolute disbelief over what happened.
18: How do you go from celebration to destruction? And as we walked down the street to see the crowds, it was obvious things had gone very straight, and it wasn't your town anymore. It wasn't a city where literally you felt unsafe all around.
16: Windows were smashed, vehicles burned, and for 5 hours, rioters attempted to destroy Vancouver's downtown core. Chris Galis recalls walking through the streets being overwhelmed with what he saw.
19: I think just the amount of garbage that was left over, the number of people who were still there milling around being dispersed by the riot police at 11 o'clock at night. You know, we're talking hours after it started, and that they were continuing to cause chaos and run around and smash windows. I mean, this is a hockey game, right? This isn't fighting for democracy, right? Fighting against tyranny. This is the result of a hockey game. You know, it was just bizarre. Just so much anger and pent up frustration. And I am still trying to figure out where that came from and how it got so quickly out of control. I'm not a psychologist. I'm not a psychiatrist. I don't know what happened with the mob mentality there, but it was shocking, striking, and embarrassing to see what happened.
16: 112 businesses were damaged. 122 vehicles were either destroyed or defaced. There were 52 reported assaults against police, emergency personnel, and people. At the corner of Granville and Georgia, which is the heart of Vancouver's downtown core, a London drugs pharmacy was targeted by rioters. It had been open during the game, but employees closed the store early as rioters took to the streets. It didn't stop them. People broke into the store, stole items off the shelves. The financial loss was pegged at $140,000 for repairs and $760,000 in stolen or damaged merchandise. Rioters then turned their attention to a nearby historic building housing the Hudson Bay store. Vehicles outside the department store were set on fire, and there was $432,000 worth of stolen property and $856,000 of physical damage to the store and merchandise. A good Samaritan, Robert Mackay, jumped in to try and stop the violence, but he was bloodied and beaten when he was swarmed by 12 rioters. He spoke with journalists after the attack.
20: There's a fellow who had picked up a pole and lunged at me with the pole, at which point I grabbed onto the pole, and all I was meaning to do was push everyone back, right? And just to get them away from the windows and from myself. Not really understanding that I was leaving myself vulnerable at that point. I was in utter disgust of what happened. It was shameful. It was shameful for the city and for the country.
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16: Chris Galis said it was a dark day for people who had called Vancouver home.
19: It was anarchy, chaos, a little version of the apocalypse. You know, you get a glimpse of horrible human behavior that defies logic and explanation. It was a mob mentality that just overtook. And yet, the most striking thing to me was there was only smiles on the faces of people taking part, right? It was joyful. They were joyfully tearing the city apart.
16: Although residents were still reeling from what unfolded in the city the night before, on June 16th, they banded together to help restore the downtown core.
19: The day after the riot was so much broken glass down there. The story of people grabbing their dustpans and brooms and garbage bags and going down and trying to clean up what happened to the Hudson's Bay store, right? Like, that is an iconic downtown building, downtown merchant in most Canadian cities. And to see the amount of damage to it was heartbreaking because it's a beautiful old historic building. And so people got down there with their brooms and their dustpans, and they cleaned up. They volunteered. There was this army of volunteers that moved down there to help clean up. And that was heartwarming to see.
16: Ted Field said smashed windows were boarded up and people covered them with messages of love and support.
7: And I get a bit of goosebumps thinking about it at the time, where they came down and started decorating and coloring and making it beautiful and saying, you know, and helping. And to be honest, people just coming down to help clean up, just average people, because they were so offended and angered by what they saw the night before. So that was the first thing. And that was, like, again, maybe a part of the healing process, that people wanted to express their anger of what happened, but also physically do something to try and clean it up.
16: In the days that followed the riot, BC's premier came out with a very pointed message to rioters.
8: And we are going to find you,
4: we are going to charge you and we are going to prosecute you to the full extent of the law.
16: And as the community came together to clean up, questions swirled and many wondered, how could something like this have happened again? In the months after the riot, there were a number of inquiries and reviews, including an independent review chaired by the former Vancouver Olympic Committee head, John Furlong, and Douglas J. Keefe, a former Deputy Justice Minister. It was called The Night the City Became a Stadium. John Furlong spoke with reporters the day the report was released.
5: The riot was caused by thugs and villains and people who cheered them on. And it was left to everybody else to try to manage and bring that evening to the safest conclusion they possibly could. It is our opinion, and we've stated it in the report, that a huge factor in what happened that day was alcohol. And there was free-flowing alcohol pretty well all day, and it had an enormous impact on the atmosphere and the attitude and the behavior of people from fairly early on and right to the end of the day.
16: The report is nearly 400 pages long, and it says the night of Game 7, quote, there were too many people, not too few police. No plausible number of police could have prevented trouble, igniting in the kind of congestion we saw in Vancouver streets that night, unquote. Previous playoff games ran smoothly, and to prepare, more officers were assigned to cover Game 7, according to the report. There were 446 police, not counting the regular downtown patrol, and the total number eventually reached 928 officers. But there was an unprecedented amount of people, an estimated 155,000 people. And to put that into context, that's more than three times the capacity of the Rogers Center in Toronto crammed into Vancouver's downtown core. People flocked downtown early, and many were drunk when they arrived or drank openly after they got there. The report said when things began to deteriorate, police made the decision to get riot gear. While it may have been the right move, it said, quote, the transition was slow due to communication problems and location of the riot equipment in packed streets. The riot was really a series of running hotspots over a large area. Better public order planning and practice for large regional events is required. Essentially, the city core became a stadium holding 155,000 people, but without resilient infrastructure, time, or capacity to manage the crowd, unquote. The report had 53 recommendations for future events, including joint crowd control training exercises for police, fire, and paramedics, and that police would use communication tools earlier to help set the tone, inform, and provide direction to the crowd. It also suggested dampening the sale of alcohol for regional events, and the RCMP Tactical Troop and Vancouver Police Public Order Unit should train together and develop common tactics they can use as a unit during joint operations. There were 155,000 people on the streets of Vancouver on the night of the riot, and the mayor said they were going to prosecute those responsible. Ted Field said investigators had new tools at their disposal.
7: In 2011, I don't think people realized the impact of social media, that, you know, we saw it. People were doing crazy things, setting fire to vehicles, smashing windows, posing while doing this for cameras and posting them. As a matter of fact, in the days later, we had either the social media images that people were posting of themselves doing crazy things, or very good surveillance video. And this was where you suddenly found out how good surveillance video can be at stores in terms of identifying people. But I think at that stage, whether it be mob mentality or people just being impaired with alcohol or drugs or whatever it is, there was that level of, I dare say, innocence that this could all come back and bite you in the butt, because you can be easily identifiable through pictures being posted on social media or surveillance video.
16: Vancouver's police chief at the time, Jim Chu, made an appeal to the public.
8: And there's tremendous numbers of people out there with recordings and pictures, and they've already said, we want to come forward, we want to help the police. And so we're asking the public to do that.
7: The Vancouver police asked for video and pictures. And like I say, they essentially had to hire an entire crew to deal with hundreds of hours of video, probably thousands of hours of video. But I think they all total had over a million images. And they went, and it took a long time to dutifully go through and find people. And they would put out, these are the people we're looking for that were specifically involved in serious incidents damage.
16: Vancouver police assembled the Integrated Riot Investigation Team, and its mandate was to identify and charge individuals participating in the riot and committing other criminal acts. A report from BC's prosecution service on the riot said members from the IRIT identified, interviewed, and took statements from over 2,200 victims, witnesses, property owners, and employees, and they identified 297 riot events on June 15th, including 26 arsons, 193 mischiefs and damage to property, 26 break and enters, and 52 assaults. The IRIT also launched a website and posted photographs or video stills, and the public was able to look at those images and post information to help identify the suspects. Eventually, 912 charges were laid against 300 alleged rioters. Of the 300, 246 were adults and 54 were youths. In the weeks following the riot, the criminal justice branch assembled a riot prosecution team. The majority of the people charged pleaded guilty. That was a total of 284 people. 10 people chose to go to trial, and 9 were convicted. The report said the Crown entered a stay of proceedings, terminating the prosecution against 6 of the accused. Ted Field and Carl Castleman found out that the man that assaulted them the night of the riots was among the 300 people facing charges.
15: Well, thanks for joining us today on what was a fascinating episode from the award-winning podcast Global News, What Happened To with Erica Vella. There are 3 seasons of this podcast for you to check out right now, and on it, Erica chronicles some of the most major news events from the last 20 years. Events that grabbed the world's attention and then seemed to disappear when the cameras moved on as the news cycle ever changed. On the episode you heard today, Erica was focused on June 15th, 2011, a day and a night that most Vancouverites will never forget. The Vancouver Stanley Cup riot that happened in that year. Game 7, Vancouver versus Boston. For more on this episode, you can check out Erica's podcast on all your favorite podcast platforms right now. That's going to do it for us today. 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From the Curious Cast Podcast Network, my name is Dunner. We'll be back next week with another featured episode for you. Thanks so much for joining us. 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
10: This set of stats that comes out from StatsCan, they put it at 15 to 25. Here's what they call the youth unemployment rate in this country. It was 13.8% last month. 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Overall, the general unemployment rate has ticked up. It's almost 7% now. 6.9%. 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
10: 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Overall, the general unemployment rate has ticked up. 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It was 6.7% last month. So heading in the wrong direction, and that's a really troubling sign.
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11: From the National Newsroom of the Canadian Press, I'm David Augustine. Prime Minister Mark Carney touted Canadian values in a closing speech at the 2026 Global Progress Action Summit in Toronto. He addressed current and former U.S. and European politicians, among others, saying Canada needs to build new institutions and reimagine old ones as an antidote to anxieties in the modern age. Carney believes the loss of control people feel over the current affordability crisis, immigration, and artificial intelligence has fed a politics of grievance that is dividing people worldwide. Foreign Affairs Minister Anita Anand says Canada's ongoing work to secure the return of Ukrainian children abducted by Russian officials shows how Ottawa is trying to work with a range of countries to advance practical humanitarian outcomes. Anand tells the Canadian press that Ottawa has been working with not just allies, but also countries such as Qatar to reunify 2,000 children taken by Russian officials since the full-scale invasion of Ukraine in 2022. When asked whether Russia is committing genocide, Anand says Ottawa is focused on what it can achieve for Ukrainians instead of what words can best describe violations of international law.
12: For me, the important question is, what are we doing here and now? What are we doing to bring Ukrainian children home?
11: Ukraine believes Russia has taken 20,000 children, though a Yale University group estimates this number to be 35,000 kids. Liberal MP Nate Erskine-Smith has lost a provincial nomination race, failing to clear the first of several hurdles toward the leadership of the Ontario Liberals. Ontario Liberal members in the riding of Scarborough Southwest have selected business owner Asano

0: Show.
1: Well, much like the stars of Brokeback Mountain, when it comes to the interim federal health program, I can't quit it. We keep talking about it 3 days in a row. You'll remember the interim federal health program is a program designed to offer temporary help in the medical for medical services to refugees in Canada. This and a couple of days ago, our prime minister and his government announced that refugees in Canada must now pay $4 per prescription and $30 of the cost of dental care, vision care, counseling, medical equipment like wheelchairs. And we on this show saluted him, tipped our hat to him. We said this is a good thing. This will restore faith and balance to a very stressed system. We are overstressed in so many different ways in the healthcare system, and having people who are relying on it pay into it is a good thing. We said as much on the show. Well, Intrepid did some fine print reading, and yesterday we brought you the news that refugees should ask their healthcare provider, quote, whether a co-payment will apply before receiving care, and that they should, quote, confirm how much they will need to pay. In other words, what was presented as a rule is more of a suggestion. And if this suggestion if the doctors want this suggestion to be a rule, it's up to them to enforce it. That's a problem for me, because you're putting the responsibility of enforcement on the shoulders of some already burnt out doctors. People who put themselves on a list to be helpful in this interim healthcare program. And now you're saying, hey, if you want to get paid, you got to tell these poor refugees that they have to pay you. Now, what do you think? Do you think some of them are just going to eat the cost? I think some are going to eat the cost. And we heard anecdotally that some doctors are just choosing to remove themselves from the list altogether. So that's a net positive for everybody. So let's talk some numbers. This is how we advance the story. These are some numbers related to the IFHP program that Michelle Rempel Garner of the Conservative Party asked for and have now been released. Thank you to that member of parliament. Let's take you in the Wayback Machine to 2016, when the IFHP had costs around $60 million. So of all the refugees in the country availing themselves of this program, the cost to the taxpayer in 2016 was $60 million. The Parliamentary Budget Office projects the cost will reach, I hope you're sitting, in 2029, 2030, $1.5 billion. From $60 million to $1.5 billion. This is one program, one government program. Beneficiaries of the program grew from just over 90,000 in 2015 and 2016, from 90,000 to 623,000 in 2024-25. Okay? From 60 million to 1.5 billion, and from 90 million people availing themselves of the benefits, 90,000 to 623,000. And just to give you some context, because this is always helpful, the original cost of the program, as I said, $60 million. Today, Alberta costs $64 million. That's... and if you're curious about Ontario, $772 million. Quebec, $386 million. And on down the rabbit hole. And we can break this down in so many different ways. Ontario, by the way, more than all the others combined. But you put it all together, $1.5 billion estimated for the end of this decade. Here's some other highlights. Can we call it highlights, low lights, stress lights? I don't know. Pain points. Since April 2024, the IFHP has covered an explosion of supplementary health benefits for asylum seekers, including 23 million billed for home visits. That's for 80,000 claimants. 21 million billed for vision claims, for 343 million billed for dental claims, 169 mil for prescription drug claims, 77 mil for counseling claims, 525 mil billed for medical and hospital care claims. You and I are paying for this. And before anybody gets their back up and says, Ben Mulrooney has a hate on for immigrants and refugees. No. You will remember that we pointed out yesterday that low-income seniors have a very similar deal. They pay $2 a copay for prescriptions. And middle-income seniors pay $6 to $10 for a copay for prescriptions. These are people who have been paying income tax, paying into the system, paying GST, paying every tax that the federal government has thrown their way for about 50 years. And we still ask them to pick up a little bit of the tab. So is it unreasonable to ask people who have been welcomed into Canada, who are of working age and have the ability to pay in a little bit, when I've just listed for you what we have been, the bill that we have been footing as Justin Trudeau shot the lock off the front door and said, everyone is welcome. Everyone's welcome. He doesn't care because you're paying for it and I'm paying for it and my mom's paying for it. Joy's paying for it. Drolet's paying for it. We're all paying for it. But you know what? We're also paying for a lot of other stuff. We're paying for a lot of other stuff. And I don't know about you. I don't have any more money. I don't have any more. And so the fact that this was presented by our prime minister as a new rule going forward, that the actor gave way to the banker, and the banker who knows numbers looked at these and rather than and presented it as a rule, they will be paying this. They will be paying this. So this moving forward, the 169 mil billed to you and me for 3.3 million prescription drug claims, that's going to go down because doctors aren't going to have a choice. You know, like if a claimant, a refugee claimant comes in and says, hey, last month this was free to me, it would be a lot easier on these doctors if they said, you know what, on the drag down, the click down menu in the software that I use, there's no option here. I have no option. I have to charge you. I have to charge you. I'm sorry. It's the new rule. Mark Carney said so, and I have no option but to charge you. That would make the doctors' lives a heck of a lot easier. But instead, they don't want to do that. Instead, they presented it as a rule, but instead, now it's up to this the doctors to say, you know, I'm really sorry. I mean, I could, you know what? I'll make an exception today. Sure. I'll eat the cost. I will eat the cost because the government told them, like, are you going to charge me? And if you charge me, how much am I going to have to pay? And then they open their empty wallet and say, oh, I'm so sorry. Can the doctor who got into medicine to help people is going to default to their better angels and they're going to eat the cost. The bottom line here is this is about lowering the cost to taxpayers. And more importantly, arguably, it's about getting new Canadians to buy in, have ownership over their health and the healthcare system. We want everybody rowing in the same direction. And unfortunately, the system that Justin Trudeau set up that Mark Carney does not seem intent on dismantling is rather than have everybody rowing in the same direction, we've thrown out the anchor and we said, keep rowing, Canada, keep rowing. I know it's hard. There's an angle. I know we could pull up the anchor. No. Just keep rowing as hard as you can. That's the system here. Do you think that's a recipe for taxpayers to feel respected? Do you think it's what taxpayers after these 10 years deserve? And by the way, let's just think long term here. As you hear the ballooning cost of this one single program and appreciate the cascading effects that unchecked immigration have had on our system, do you think this is a recipe for long-term success for our healthcare system and for society writ large? My 2 cents, I only have 2 cents left, is no. No, not at all. Anyway, if there's more to discuss, we will discuss it soon, as soon as it comes up on the Ben Mulrooney Show. Meanwhile, There's a big election coming up in Quebec at the end of October, I believe, mid-October. So we're going to be speaking with one of the candidates in that election. Éric Duhaime, the leader of the Conservative Party of Quebec, joins us next right here on the Ben Mulrooney Show.
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1: Welcome back to The Ben Mulrooney Show. And I got to be honest, it's a very interesting time to follow Quebec politics. This generation in particular, because when I was growing up, One of my one of my observations about Quebec politics was it was a very binary choice, right? You had the separatist option in the Parti Québécois, and you had the federalist option in the Liberal Party of that province. And it didn't matter what your personal politics were. You could be a socialist, you could be an authoritarian communist. It didn't matter. The only thing that mattered was how you saw Quebec, either within the Confederation or without. That is not the choice that is today offered to Quebecers. There are multiple options, and for me, this signals a maturation of Quebec politics. And I don't say that in a pejorative way. I just say that there is more choice out there. So let's explore one of those choices today with our next guest, Éric Duhaime. He is the leader of the Conservative Party of Quebec. Mr. Duhaime, welcome to the show.
14: Thank you very much. It's a pleasure being with you.
1: I think a lot of people are hearing this for the first time, and they're saying, wait, hold on. There's a Conservative Party in Quebec? Talk to me about the genesis of this party and the journey it's been on.
14: I took the leadership of the party 5 years ago. It was a fringe party. We were at 1%. We had 300-400 members, and we've been working. Today, we have 65,000 members, and the polls were at 15-16% of the votes. At the election, the last general election in 2022, we did almost 13% of the vote. We didn't win seats, but we had over 500,000 voters supporting us, almost as much as the Liberals, who ended up official opposition with 21 seats. But that's another story. But it's growing. I mean, there is a small C conservative movement in Quebec, and the Conservative Party now is representing that voice. And we will be in the National Assembly. And last month, like almost day to day, a month ago, we had the former Natural Resources Minister in the Quebec government who crossed the floor and joined us to become our first member in the National Assembly of Quebec.
1: Well, I'm looking at the latest polls on 338Canada.com, and yes. And so the PQ is sitting at 31%, the Liberals at 29%. You've got the CAQ, which is the government right now, but Mr. Legault has resigned. And they're sitting at 15%. The Conservative Party is at 14%, and Québec solidaire at 10%. And this is, I find this to be a really, really interesting dynamic. Talk to me about the priorities of your party. Introduce the priorities of a Conservative Party to the rest of the country.
14: Well, first off, we're a conservative party. So obviously, we're a party that does believe in a smaller state and more individual freedoms. We're campaigning in favor of, adding the private sector in healthcare to make sure that there is more options and competition. We're also advocating for tax cuts. We're promoting the idea to exploit our natural gas here in Quebec that we have. So it's a normal conservative party that you would find in other provinces. Maybe the one difference, and that's why I published a book over the last few days, is on autonomy. We're an autonomous party, so we are a Quebec nationalist. We want Quebec to remain within the Canadian Confederation, but we want to do so by protecting Quebec powers and making sure that we stop Ottawa from intervening in our own jurisdiction. Mm-hmm. So that makes us there's other conservative parties now across the country that more and more are saying that Ottawa should mind his own business, but we're very strong on that issue as well.
1: At the after the last election, there was this Team Canada approach. We all have to row in the same direction to sort of bolster everything we can, être maître chez nous, for the entire country, so to speak, and really control what we can control in the face of an aggressive American administration that didn't have a lot of respect for us. And there was talk of interprovincial trade barriers coming down and, doing our best with our natural resources. It does seem that after a little bit of time, those provincial trade barriers are still there. And it does seem what was once a will to start pipeline national projects across the country. It seems like Quebec has defaulted, at least a big chunk of people in Quebec have defaulted back to this anti-pipeline perspective. I wonder, what is it about Quebec and being against this the notion of pipelines?
14: It's a very good question, and I wonder often why are we so much against exploiting our natural resources, building pipelines from coast to coast. We have no choice. We see it now, and obviously we saw it dramatically over the last 2-3 years. The fact that now we have a tariff war with the U.S. shows the importance of being sovereign in matters of energy, and we need to be much more sovereign within Canada if we want to be able to compete in Quebec. We have resources that we can exploit as well. But the problem is that it seems Quebecers don't understand the importance of, you know, being wealthier. And if we want to be wealthier, we should not just think about transfer payments coming from Ottawa and equalization payments. We should also think first and foremost of exploiting our own resources and making sure that the other resources in other provinces are also exploited much more. Because if we want to distribute the wealth, we have to create it first. And that seems to be a problem, because there's no other party than us that currently in Quebec is saying we need to build more pipelines and we need to dig and make sure we exploit our own gas.
1: Yeah, well, I like to say if we were to do those things responsibly, environmentally, and in partnership with good faith First Nations, we could afford all the things that everybody wants, and we could take Absolutely. Care of all the people that even the most bleeding of our hearts want to take care of.
14: Yeah, and I'll just give you an example. There was a project for a terminal of liquefied natural gas in the Saguenay region, a $14 billion investment. Today, if we went ahead with that project 5 years ago when it was on the table, today we would exploit that liquefied natural gas to Germany and elsewhere in Europe, and making sure they convert their power centers into natural gas instead of carbon. And today we would save, you know, it's 60% less emissions, so it would be greater for the environment, greater for Canadian economy. And unfortunately, we didn't go forward. We backtracked. The government, didn't fulfill its promise to build it. And today we're realizing it was a huge mistake economically and environmentally. And as you rightly pointed out, it could be responsible. We could do it and actually make it better for the environment. I mean, natural gas is a transition energy, and we're very lucky in Canada. We have tons of it, but unfortunately, the political willing is not there in Quebec right now. And I think that explains also why we're growing, because there's a need in Quebec for a different speech. Because for too long, as you said earlier, we've been dividing between the yes and the no camp. And while we're talking about constitution, we're not taking care of the economy, of the well-being of our population.
1: Mr. Jam, are you prepared for the possibility of some government forming or a minority government coming out of this next election? And if so, possibly this nascent but ascendant Conservative Party could hold the balance of power?
14: Yeah, not only I hope it even. Not only that do I know it could happen, but I think it would be a good outcome. Currently, we would win between 10 and 12 seats in the National Assembly if an election was held today for us. And having the balance of power for the Conservatives mean two things mainly. First off, that there's going to be no referendum, because for us, we're not on the no bus we're not on the yes bus. We're on no bus, and we don't want any buses to leave the station right now. So that's the first thing. The second one is that we want to make sure we create wealth. And for us, we would have a pro-economy agenda, and we would be pushing the government to make sure that our bills and our proposals would move forward. So I think that's the kind of agenda many small C conservatives are looking for right now in Quebec. And for the first time in almost a century, we have the chance for the Conservatives to be back in the National Assembly. If I'm elected on October 5th, I'll be the first Conservative leader to be elected at the National Assembly in almost 100 years.
1: Monsieur Duhem, the head of the Conservative Party of Quebec, merci beaucoup, and hopefully we can have you on a little bit closer to the election, but I hope you have a great day and enjoy your time in Ottawa.
14: Thank you very much. Have a great day, Ben. Bye now.
1: All right, when we come back, we're sitting down with the founder and editor-in-chief of an incredible American reader-supported investigative news outlet to talk about what goes into investigative reporting and why investigative journalism seems to have disappeared. Don't go anywhere. This is the Ben Mulrooney Show.
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26: A beloved 75-year-old man washing up, getting ready for bed, is brutally beaten and killed. 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I'm Global News crime reporter Nancy Hickst. 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
1: I got to tell you, one of the great joys of doing this job is I get to be introduced to really interesting people who do really interesting things, and I get to have these conversations with you here on the show. And so let's introduce you to one of those interesting people right now, the founder and editor-in-chief of The Lever, which is a reader-supported investigative news outlet. And they are focused on exposing the negative influence of corporate corruption on American society. Please welcome to the show, David Sirota. Thank you so much for being here.
2: Thank you. Thanks so much for having me.
1: So how do you go from being a speechwriter and a senior advisor to Bernie Sanders just a few short years ago to building out this this investigative journalism site?
2: Thanks for asking. So I've dabbled in politics and I've been in journalism. And some people have asked, isn't there a conflict there? And I actually, in my own life, I found it to be sort of an alignment of interests. Like, if the goal is to reduce the power of oligarchy, the power of corporate power in our politics, then sometimes you can work in politics and sometimes you can work in journalism if that's the central goal. And I think working for Bernie Sanders, I mean, and by the way, I worked for him at this point 28 years ago when he was in the U.S. House, and I then came to work for his presidential campaign. So I got my start, my real political education with Bernie Sanders working in the late 1990s in the U.S. House. I sort of saw the political world through his eyes at that time to really understand, we should be watching where the money is going. Yeah. Like, it's less important to watch what politicians are saying, and it's more important to watch where the money is going, because usually what they're saying and ultimately what they're doing is a reflection of who is paying.
1: It's interesting that you bring up, it feels like America and Canada have completely different problems as it relates to media, but they lead to the same place. And on one hand, in the United States, you've got this the concentration of the power of the media in these very big corporate hands. And in Canada, it's almost like the opposite. We've got direct subsidies by the government to newsrooms, but the end result seems to be the same, which is either a real or perceived bias in the media and a distrust of that media. How do you push back on that? And how do you do things differently so that you can avoid any accusation of bias? Or, I mean, is it because we know where you're coming from that therefore the bias is clear?
2: It's such a great question. And I put it this way. I don't think there is objectivity. I think there's fairness and I think there's accuracy. But I don't think that objectivity exists in our world in this way. The minute you say this is a story and this isn't the story.
1: Yeah. Yeah.
2: In other words, what you decide is news and what you decide is not news. You have made a subjective decision. And you've made a subjective decision, frankly, based on a set of values and viewpoints and ideologies. Yeah. And so I think when publications go out, news outlets go out and say, we're objective. We're voice of God here, because what we're telling you is the news, and that's just an empirical, unimpeachable analysis. That's false. That's actually dishonest. And so what I say is, like, look, you basically know where I'm coming down.
1: Yeah.
2: I'm an open book when it comes to what my overall viewpoint and ideology is, what my view of what the big set of problems is in American politics and politics generally. And what my commitment to you as a journalist is that what I report is going to be fair and accurate and verifiable when it comes to documents and true. Now, it doesn't mean it's the only viewpoint. It just means I'm being honest with you. And so what I've said to people is, like, look, if you have a problem with, like, what stories we're selecting, what we think is news and what you think is news, that is ultimately at any publication a product of viewpoints, ideology, or so-called bias. That is a biased decision. What I worry more about is if you tell me, hey, you got this thing wrong, or hey, you missed this fact, or right. I mean, so what I think it's a much healthier media environment when outlets are more open about their overall viewpoints. And we can, as news consumers, understand where they're coming from, but at least expect that what they're providing to us is factually accurate and fair.
1: David Sirota, you know, you're there exposing the negative influence of corporate corruption on American society. But the question is, I mean, are there corporations out there? Are there positive influences of there can't be positive influence of corporate corruption, but are there positive examples of corporate influence that are benefiting American society?
2: Look, I certainly think that various industries, we as the public can have an alignment of interests with. I mean, I would say if we scientifically understand that the climate crisis is happening, and we understand that there should be laws put in place to acknowledge that and deal with that and try to reduce the emissions from that, when we put those laws in place, there are going to be industries that pop up to offer the products and services that help us, you know, reduce carbon emissions. I'm just using this as one example, right? I think that, like, those industries using their influence, using their community ties, their ability to get a message out, helping create those policies is not a bad thing. I think it would be a bad thing if, like, those industries are, like, having, you know, cash stuffed envelopes to buy lawmakers to get their way. Like, that's not so good. But I guess my point is, it's not like all business is bad.
1: Yeah.
2: What we're talking about here is in the United States, I've always seen it as there are countervailing powers. The best economic times, I think you can say, in our country, the sort of New Deal prosperity of the mid 20th century. I mean, it's not a perfect time, but what I would say is there was countervailing power. Business had power, unions had countervailing power, and there was kind of an equilibrium where the political system was represented in sort of in the middle of that and sort of arbitrating some of that and dealing with that. And that created a kind of equilibrium that I think benefited the country when it came to policy.
1: Sure.
2: The problem now is that the power balance is completely out of whack. There's a handful of oligarchs and corporations that have most of the power, and there's very little organized countervailing power. And so the government—
1: Are we talking about the Amazons of the— Are we talking about the tech bros of the world?
2: Yeah, exactly. I mean, whether it's the tech guys, whether it's Wall Street, on the fossil fuel situation, right? Like, money is organized, and people, comparatively speaking, when it comes to politics, are not.
1: Yeah.
2: And so the government is often reflecting that in its policies, which are out of step from where the public opinion is, but in step with where the organized and resourced political forces are.
1: Now, you use the expression oligarch, and a lot of people, when they hear that, they immediately think of sort of the Russian the buildup of Russian wealth in the hands of very powerful people. In your mind, are the two systems more similar than we might think?
2: I do think that we are moving into, in the United States, certainly in the last 10, 15 years, into more of a kleptocracy, a sort of authoritarian kleptocracy, where I still think that the United States, its small d democratic institutions are stronger than a place like Russia, as an example. But in terms of where wealth and power is concentrated, like just the sort of architecture of the economy and political power, I certainly think we've moved into an era, and not to like use a historical metaphor instead of a foreign metaphor, that is much more reminiscent of the Gilded Age in the United States, where so much power is in the hands of so few people. And I think it's time for a rebalancing. I mean, I've thought that for a long time. And I think it's now obvious to everybody. Like, I think Donald Trump, in a sense, like, I'm obviously against almost everything that Donald Trump is doing. I do think he's doing us a favor in one way, which is, he's so explicit and blatant and brazen about how he's behaving that I think you can't ignore it anymore.
1: Well, I'm going to continue my conversation with David Sirota, the founder and editor-in-chief of The Lever, when we come back. Got a lot of questions for you, David, particularly what are you working on? What deserves more attention? What do you think of independent journalists? And I want to talk about this movie that you made a few years ago that you're a renaissance man, so don't go anywhere.
2: I feel like we're living inside of it.
1: The Ben Mulroney Show continues.
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1: My conversation with David Sirota, the founder and editor-in-chief of The Lever, continues. David, thanks for sticking around. You know, during the first Trump administration, a lot of us were caught off guard, and there was a lot of talk that democracy was dying, and he was coming for everything in the kitchen sink, starting with the Constitution. And And I asked my dad about that, who knew a thing or two about politics. And he said, Ben, I am far more bullish on the resilience of the U.S. Republic than I am on any one individual's attempt to take it down. And, you know, if you zoom out, everything looks like it's still in place. But, you know, what did the Washington Post say? Democracy dies in darkness. Are there certain institutions that you think are weaker today? That people aren't necessarily paying attention to that we should be.
2: Yeah, I mean, that's a question. I would say not that the courts are weaker. It's that I think courts are losing some legitimacy because the Supreme Court, because it behaves so recklessly. Hmm. It hasn't really behaved like an independent institution. It's behaved like a rubber stamp for Donald Trump. I mean, there was a study that showed how often judges are voting for power when it's Donald Trump versus when it's a Democratic president. Mm-hmm. So I think the courts are starting to seem like more of a rubber stamp. That's why you saw this week, by the way, Roberts, the Chief Justice, say, hey, we're a political institution, which is so the courts, I think, are sensing that the public, that they don't have as much legitimacy. I also would say this. I mean, this is kind of a macro. Congress itself, in not asserting itself as a co-equal branch with the president, I mean, this is what we're working on right now. We have an audio series that we do every year, one year. It's called Man Plan, last time around.
1: David, I have to interrupt you because we're having a real tough time with the audio. And Joy, what do you want us to do here? Yeah?
16: 2 minutes.
1: Oh, yeah. Okay, so we're going to take a what? No, can okay, I think... But we're going to hang up and try again?
16: Yes,
1: we're going to hang up and we're going to try again, David. I'm sorry. We're going to get David back in just a moment because this is too good of a conversation. I want to hear every word. But we're going to hang up on David and we're going to call him right back, or he's going to call us right back. But I need to, I've got to, when he comes back, I want to ask him about a couple of things, most notably about what he thinks about the rise of the independent journalist. Specifically, the star of the right has been Nick Shirley, and if you believe Nick Shirley, then he's uncovered a level of fraud in Minnesota. I think we got him now, David. Let's try you again.
2: Sorry.
1: No. Okay, there we go.
2: So, okay. So what I was saying was, you asked where are democratic institutions in peril? I would say the courts have lost a lot of their legitimacy because they have seen. I think the public sees them as a rubber stamp. I think also Congress, a lot of people are asking, why isn't Congress doing anything to stop Donald Trump? And I think the other piece of this is that Congress has stopped asserting itself as a co-equal branch of government.
1: Yeah.
2: You have seen votes in Congress to not stop Donald Trump's.
1: David, our country was tariffed by a power that wasn't his, that was sort of just given to him by Congress. That shocked a lot of us here. Yeah,
2: exactly. And so I think if you talk about the crisis of democracy in the United States, when your most democratic institution of government of the three branches, the Congress, the House that's getting reelected every 2 years, that's literally in the Constitution. This is supposed to be the small d democracy institution here. When it is allowing that to happen, that is also the democracy crisis. And I think, Ben, I think it goes to something that, as far as I know, you don't have nearly as badly in Canada, which is a completely corrupt campaign finance system.
1: I like ours. I think there's this far left far less that's done in secret here.
2: Yes, I mean, our campaign finance system is a system of legalized bribery almost explicitly at this point, where tons of money comes in directly to politicians or to massive super PACs that spend on their behalf, and favors go out. And the Supreme Court has effectively legalized this.
1: Yeah.
2: So I've often said to friends recently, you know, you're waking up to the democracy crisis right now. Oh, this is a democracy crisis. Let me introduce you to 40 years of almost every election up and down the ballot being bought and sold on a, you know, turning elections into auctions.
1: Yeah.
2: And this has become so explicit at this point that the democracy crisis, I think, then becomes a legitimacy crisis, where you have a large segment of the population that feels disillusioned. Like, I cannot believe in my government's ability or willingness to ever do anything on my and the public's behalf. Yeah. That is the real crisis of democracy.
1: David, we have a lot of people who've been writing and wondering what your take is on the rise of the quote unquote independent journalist. And the biggest one that that comes to people's mind is Nick Shirley, who, like I was saying before, depending on whether you fall on his side of the fence or not, he either is a rabble rouser, he's peddling in misinformation, possibly race baiting, or he exposed some real graft that needed to see the light of day.
2: My take on independent journalism is that we need more journalism. And I want to underscore the word journalism, because there's a difference between journalism and media. Journalism is a subset of media. Journalism is reporting facts that people don't want to be reported. Everything else, as this old saying goes, is public relations.
1: Yeah.
2: Journalism is a skill. It is a profession. It is not something just, you know, sort of hot taking on with an opinion of the day. It is surfacing information.
1: Yeah.
2: And I think the problem with a sort of corporate media dominating journalism is, as we discussed before, you're always getting a perspective, even if the publication isn't saying it's giving you a perspective, even if the publication says it's objective. And I think if you have a corporate dominated journalism, you're only going to get a sort of corporate perspective in terms of what is delineated as news and what isn't. So I guess that's a long way of saying I'm glad there seems to be more opening for independent journalism right now. But I would also say this. It's going to be messy, right? It's going to be like democracy is messy. A vibrant free press is going to be messy. And what we rely on is that when misinformation or disinformation or factually inaccurate information is put out there, the media ecosystem, the journalism ecosystem, strikes it down, not censors it, but counters it, right? Like that's a healthy media ecosystem.
1: Yeah.
2: And so I think, but it's not going to be, you know, quote unquote clean. It's going to be messy. It's going to be loud.
1: And last, I only have about a minute left. I wish we hadn't had those technical issues, because I wanted to ask you about your film and if you're ever going to work on something else like that. But I'll end on this. What is the biggest story that you think we should be paying attention to today? What are you paying attention to? What's the next investigation that you're going to be going into?
2: Well, I'm obviously still looking at any climate story.
1: Yeah.
2: That was what our movie was, a sort of a metaphor for, our movie Don't Look Up, about an asteroid headed towards Earth and nobody seems to care. But I think it also could be an AI movie.
1: Yeah.
2: I mean, honestly, I think people can watch that movie now and say, you know, is the asteroid AI?
1: And no, so you're right.
2: I'm deeply focused on AI and the power of the tech industry. And I'm wondering what is going to happen from AI when it comes to job displacement, but also where does the wealth of the AI creation go? And very quickly, one last thing I'll also say on the other side of AI is, if AI doesn't pan out, so much investment has been made in AI, is that investment, let's say AI doesn't deliver what it's promising, is that going to crater our economy in a different way? Not displacing jobs because AI replaces them, but displacing jobs because so much investment, overinvestment has been made in AI that it collapses the economy big short style. That's what I'm looking at.
1: David Sirota, I really hope we get to do this again sometime soon. A really fascinating conversation. Thank you so much.
2: Thank you. Thanks so much.
1: And I want to say goodbye to Edmonton. Really appreciate seeing you. And come on back here tomorrow for the Ben Mulrooney Show. After the break, there a Canadian, an anonymous Canadian, is going toe-to-toe with the Trump administration. We'll tell you why next.

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8: From the National Newsroom of the Canadian Press, I'm David Augustine. The MV Hondius docked in Tenerife early Sunday as the remaining Canadians aboard the cruise ship linked to a fatal hantavirus outbreak prepare to begin traveling home. Oceanwide Expeditions says four Canadians and about 130 other asymptomatic passengers will disembark in small groups and undergo health screening before flying home for quarantine. The outbreak has been linked to three deaths and several infections, though health officials say the overall public risk remains low. Prime Minister Mark Carney touted Canadian values in a speech at the Global Progress Summit.
9: Carney says Canada needs to build new institutions and reimagine old ones as an antidote to anxieties people and governments are grappling with in the modern age. The message came in a speech that closed out the summit in Toronto this weekend. Attended by current and former politicians, Carney said the loss of control that people feel over the affordability crisis, immigration, and artificial intelligence has fed a politics of grievance that is dividing people worldwide. He added that the new challenges require new solutions, and his government has made efforts to advance modern solutions, like seeking trade deals in Europe and beyond in the face of U.S. tariffs. Don Mitchell, The Canadian Press.
8: Governor General Mary Simon is reflecting on the past as her five-year term as Canada's vice-regal ends next month. She says her mother kept the photo of Queen Elizabeth on prominent display in their family home in Nunavik, a long way from both Ottawa and Buckingham Palace. She tells The Canadian Press that she always loved the Queen before she was named her official representative in Canada in 2021. The U.S. is still waiting for Iran's response to a proposed interim agreement that could end the two-month war and reopen the Strait of Hormuz.
10: Tonight, President Trump telling a French reporter he expects to hear from Iran, quote, very soon. The president reportedly telling French TV the Iranians still very much want to conclude a deal. If a deal is made, the U.S. would gradually ease its military blockade in exchange for Iran allowing safe passage for the 1,500 commercial vessels trapped in the waters west of the Strait of Hormuz.
8: That was ABC's foreign correspondent Tom Sufi Burridge in Tel Aviv. One of the biggest car makers in the world is settling with the state

0: This is the Ben Mulrooney Show, but with Lisa Raitt guest pitching today. You know, when I first was elected way back in 2008, I noticed that I didn't love my Wikipedia page. You know, you'd go online to see what people thought about you, essentially. And there were some things in there that I really disliked and I didn't agree with, and I tried to change it. I have to tell you that I was never able to get them changed. But I figured, okay, it's on the internet, it's in print. What does anybody really care? I warned my kids never to read mom's Wikipedia page. And when I meet people, say, please don't read my Wikipedia page. Now, of course, all of you are going to go now and read my Wikipedia page, and that's okay. It's fine. But on Friday last week, I got a note, a text actually, because somebody was trying to charge a large VRA bill on my credit card. What turns out at the end of the day is that my account got taken over. My Apple, if you carry one of these Apple wallets on your telephone, you know, you can put your credit cards in, your debit cards in. I have that. I use it. I love using the tap. It works really easily for me. But someone added their telephone number to my Apple wallet, and they were having a real good time at Sherway Gardens, let me tell you that. We were able to figure it out very quickly, but I had it locked down absolutely everything. Listen, I felt really violated. I thought, oh my gosh, what are they buying? What? How dare they take my name? And how far did that extend into the rest of my life? Do I have a problem now with getting a mortgage in the future? It took a lot of my time to figure it all out. I'm still not really comfortable with how it all ended up, and I know I'm going to be dealing with the ramifications for a while. But now let's enter another new world that we've been talking about today, and that's AI. What happens if you've worked an entire lifetime to establish yourself and only to have a seemingly rogue AI publish something outlandish and damaging about you? That is an absolute lie. Do you think that could happen? Or do you think, AI, it's above making mistakes like that? Well, I can tell you, Ashley McIsaac is going to disagree with you. And we have Ashley with us later on in the show. In the case of Ashley McIsaac, Google's AI generated a false summary which claimed, amongst many other things, that Ashley McIsaac had been convicted of serious offenses. I'm not going to list the offenses because, quite frankly, we don't want to necessarily continue to spread this kind of information out there, which isn't true. But I do think it's important that you hear from the statement of claim that Mr. McIsaac has put with the Ontario courts against Google what he's saying happened to him. Mike, you have the actually the statement of claim with you. Do you mind telling our listeners a little bit more about the kinds of statements that were made in this Google AI overview?
1: Well, the statement of claim has a long list, a very long list of some of the things that were written online. Again, none of these are true, but it did say at one point that McIsaac was convicted of a crime that placed him, get this, on the sex offender registry. That alone is enough to make your toes curl. He also was apparently received a sentence for sexual assault and internet luring. It said that he was convicted of assaulting a woman in Newfoundland. And he was sentenced to a year in prison. And as a result, he's on the registry for 20 years. Now, there's so much to it. There's at least a page and a half of this. And we don't want to add to it because we don't want to have people think that any of this is true. We
0: Absolutely.
1: Don't want to add to the lie.
0: No, it's so true.
1: It's all lies, all complete AI fabrication.
0: Unbelievable. I mean, and this has such an impact on your life to think, like you said, they actually wrote that he was convicted and sentenced to a year in prison, which is absolutely untrue, completely untrue. So you have to wonder, you know, well, what kind of impact does that have on Ashley's life? He's a very famous fiddler. His life is about performing and being paid for performances, quite frankly. And he's a wonderful entertainer, and we love having him at concerts right across the country and around the world. But has this impacted him personally? And of course, it has. So here's what happened. He was set to have a gig. A First Nation in Quebec had actually contracted with him for a performance, for a concert. And they canceled it after seeing the AI summary. Now, they figured it out and they later apologized. But that was something that really happened to Ashley. So how did it happen? What Ashley says happened is that the false claims were coming from articles about a different person with the same last name. So, like, take a pause for a second, folks, and think about how many people share your last name. How many times could AI be getting this wrong? How could this happen with Google's AI? How could this kind of miscrossed information actually make it into publication? And the answer is We don't know, quite frankly. Now, he is suing Google for $1.5 million. And what he's saying is that the company published defamatory content. And get this, they failed to apologize, retract, or even take responsibility. The lawsuit goes on to say that Google knew that its AI could produce untrue information and that Google should be liable for the harm that's caused, like the cancellation of the concert. You know, if a human spokesperson had made these false allegations on Google's behalf, a significant award of punitive damages would be warranted because you could point to the person who was saying it. So the question now becomes, I think for all of us, is does Google get to have lesser liability because all of these things were published by software that Google created and controlled? So we get to sue the algorithm? Is that what this is all about? That because it's an algorithm that did it and that it's not necessarily a person that said it, well, they get off scot-free. Well, I don't think Ashley McIsaac is necessarily going to agree with all of that. What did Google say? Well, Google issued a statement in December, and it said that its AI summaries are frequently changed to provide the most, quote, helpful information. And when online content is misinterpreted, those mistakes are used to improve the system. Is that an apology? Those mistakes are used to improve the system. What about improve the life of Ashley McIsaac? To his credit, McIsaac says the incident... Well, to his credit, McIsaac has been really open about what the incident has done. He says, quite frankly, he is left to fear for his safety on stage, and he is unsure how long this damage is going to follow him. How long will this attach to him? I mean, it's on the internet. It's part of an AI bot. It's part of an algorithm discussion. Will this follow him forever? He says that Google should be held accountable, must be held accountable, because its AI published the false statements without having the proper guardrails. So it's going to be an interesting conversation with Ashley McIsaac coming right up. Now you wonder, is this happening anywhere else? Well, you would have to surmise it is, don't you? You'd have to think this must be happening elsewhere. And sure enough, it is. Wolf River Electric sued Google after the company's AI falsely claimed it was being sued by Minnesota's attorney general in a lawsuit that, folks, never existed. So this one company in the United States sued in American courts because it said that the false AI-generated statements appeared prominently in Google search results, which meant that Wolf River Electric had canceled customer contracts in late 2024 because the people believed the company had settled a government lawsuit. Wolf River has never been sued by the state, yet they were said to have been sued by the state. It shows up in a Google search, and as a result, they're losing customers. I mean, think about the impacts that this could have. It actually makes me want to go out and use AI to take a look and see whether or not that Wikipedia problem I mentioned at the top is something that continues on for me into the future. I reached out to Ashley this morning. I know Ashley because we're both from, as I said, Cape Breton Island. I've enjoyed his music for many, many years. Ashley's a very colorful individual. He has lots of opinions. I really do enjoy his company. He is an excellent fiddler, a wonderful ambassador for Canada and Cape Breton. And he does do things out of the goodness of his heart. And he's a kind man. He does not deserve to have something like this happen to him. And certainly, if something like that does happen to him, you would think that somebody or a company would do the honest and decent thing and actually own up to it and apologize for it. And they haven't done so at this point in time. We're not going to talk necessarily about the lawsuit specifically with Ashley. We're going to leave that to his lawyers and it's before the courts. It's not easy for him to talk about, but I think it's important because it may be something that you would find interesting that Ashley, how he felt, what it means to him, and how he is coping with what's been going on. So we are going to talk to Ashley right after this. I'm very excited. This is the Ben Mulrooney Show. I'm Lisa Raitt, and this is on the Chorus Radio Network.
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1: In the last segment, we talked about how AI has disrupted people's lives. We talked about what's happening in terms of the Oscars. We've talked about what's happening in terms of maybe going into a hospital room. Now we're going to talk about something even more human, I think, the impact that AI can have on your own personal life. We already have chatted about Ashley McIsaac and the lawsuit that he has brought against Google AI and the basis on which he's brought it. But we're going to leave that aside. What we're going to talk about today is we're going to talk to Ashley McIsaac and get an idea of how AI is actually disrupting the life of, I would say, Canada's best fiddler. We brought you through the what. Now we're going to talk about what's happened since. So I'm so delighted to have with me today Ashley McIsaac and his lawyer, Gabriel Attner, who is a lawyer with Advocan. Thank you very much, Ashley, for joining me here today. And thank you to you as well, Gabriel.
2: Hi, Lisa. How are you doing?
1: Oh, I love the fiddle, man. I'm so happy to hear that. And I have to tell you, for the folks who don't see you on TV, you are proudly wearing a Canadiens jersey. I bet you're real happy right now.
2: Are you telling them? I didn't think you'd tell them because I think you're probably in Toronto, are you, Lisa?
1: I am. But right now, Canada's team, man. We've got to go with it.
2: Okay, well, see, like, I didn't want to disturb the Toronto viewership, but I'm a Cape Bretoner, and, you know, as yourself being one, you really only get to choose between the Habs and Boston as our teams, right? It's not until you move to Toronto that you like Toronto, so I always wear my Habs jersey.
1: I love it, and but I mean, it's kind of dangerous for you, right? Because you live next to Detroit?
2: I do, but at least it's the same color. Right.
1: Okay.
2: I got the red. I like watching the Red Wings as well. And so I can't say anything about them. Lots of my friends, of course, are Red Wings fans. So that's how it goes.
1: That's true. And you know a lot of people. So you're going to have a lot of people liking a lot of places. Ashley, I wrote you this morning and I want to say thank you very much for agreeing to talk with me today on the Ben Mulrooney Show. It's Lisa Raitt here. And the reason being is that it broke my heart to see that you had to go to such lengths and extents in order to talk about something that has much. It must have an incredible impact on you, Ashley. I mean, when you first saw that Google's AI had identified you in the way that it did, what went through your mind? Like, what happened?
2: Well, first, Lisa, let me say to the point that you made that, you know, thank you for having me on your first show.
1: Yes.
2: Here on this radio show. I know you've done other shows. You've been, Straight Talk and
1: Thank you. Different things,
2: right?
1: Yeah.
2: And, of course, you were our famous Cape Breton backs. Your mom was from Cape Breton, right?
1: I am too, dude. I grew up in Whitney Pier.
2: You were from the Pier, dear.
1: I am.
2: Well, you know, as Cape Bretoners, you know your own self. You've been through a lot of things that life throws a curveball at you, and you just go forward.
1: Yeah.
2: And when I initially was put in the situation that I'm in now, where it's come to the point where I have a lawyer who's filed a statement of claim and there isn't a particular defense response or anything back yet. I don't think they'll let the lawyer talk about that. But for myself personally, the feelings were I have for many years performed all across this country and around the world and have had to be honest and open about myself as a person. And lots of times, maybe that was ahead of the curve, be it about marijuana rights or gay marriage legalization, different things.
1: Yeah.
2: And I've had to face some, you know, pretty blowback media. But when something of this nature all of a sudden hits you, you're not prepared for it.
1: No.
2: And I can't say that being a public person, I'm not prepared for just about anything that could be said. But this scenario was one where I got to say that I was gobsmacked.
1: Yeah.
2: I didn't know what to do. I instantly called people in the music industry and called some legal friends in America and had to play a show the next night. And I was ready to go on stage. And my first thought was, who's out there in this audience that believes what was being now thrown around on the internet?
1: Wow.
2: And what am I going to do about this? And it took me a couple of days of thought and continuing to play before I decided I do have a platform as an artist in Canada to get press. And the only way that I can hit this in the head is to go to the media and say what's happened to me to, first off, clear the records.
1: Oh, yeah.
2: And
1: sure.
2: More importantly, consider what had happened was something that I thought was egregious.
1: Yeah, 100%. So what did people from back home say when they saw it?
2: Well, Maritimers are very, they take things with a grain of salt sometimes.
1: Yeah.
2: So I had a lot of positive, of course, feedback from people. But initially, before I went to the press in those first few days, there was a lot of sharing, like, it's the world we live in. We live in a world of Twitter and Facebook and that sort of thing. And it's not, it's not the old days where a news story might get printed and then it's moved on next. It just flourishes. So there was a lot of really negative and really scary, like I say, comments that were being said about me from what Google had put on this AI review about me.
1: Yeah. And you're not the only one. I just read out before you came on a couple of instances that have happened in the United States along the same kind of lines, but nothing as harmful and detrimental as what they were writing, what they were publishing about you on it. What made you think that at the end of the day, this has to go to court? I know it's one thing to clear the record. I agree with you 100%, but why did you decide that this was the place to go? And I'm happy if your lawyer, Gabe, wants to weigh in on this too.
2: Well, I'll let her speak, but I'd like to say first that my feelings on the situation was because, I'm a pragmatic person. You don't want, I've spent a lot of time in the media, and I know that nobody wants to continue and give legs to a story that's really negative. So I didn't want to go to the press, but I had to because I felt that in my situation, because I could bring attention to what happened.
1: Yes.
2: I looked quickly online and seen that there was a case of somebody in Ireland, a news broadcaster was having the same sort of things attributed to him because of his surname or whatever was the case.
1: Yeah.
2: I didn't know at that point yet what the connection was to somebody having the wrong surname. And you imagine, like, you were the labor minister, you were the deputy leader, you've had all kinds of high-profile jobs. And Cape Breton has Al McGinnis, Cape Breton has Mike McPhee, Nick McNeil, hockey players, and the Rankins, and lots of famous people. But me, for some reason, it always ends up that the big crazy stories surround me, and I wasn't looking for this.
1: No,
2: this
1: not
2: just
1: at all.
2: Happened without me trying to promote anything. It was completely out of the blue. So I felt like if this could happen out of the blue with no connection to me going to media and looking for some, salacious story about AI, that this would all be spread. What could happen to a regular person? And my first thought was, what would be the situation if you lived in Saskatchewan and your name was Laura Homolka?
1: Yeah.
2: And you decided to open a kindergarten center. And then for some reason, they decided to look at that surname and go and put the sort of stories about that famous horrible murder case from the 90s towards it. And I thought, this is crazy. I could have been at a border being held in a jail because it said I was on the sex offender registry. So I knew that I had to do something and I had to go whatever legal route was possible. And when I did the story, a lot of lawyers presented me their case for thinking why they should be the person that helps me out with this if I wanted legal help. And the first one that contacted me in the second or so email and then a call, they happened to say that they were married to a Cape Breton. They said, okay, well, that's good for me.
1: There you go.
2: They must have good judgment whoever they are.
1: I appreciate that. Listen, I've got to go to a break. Ashley, could you and Gabe stick around just for some questions off the top? I'd love to hear a little bit more about how you think the suit is going to go.
2: Let Gabe have his say.
1: That'd be okay. Oh, I love you guys. Thanks so much. Okay, we are going to go to break. Thanks, everybody.
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1: Ben Mulrooney Show, but today you've got Lisa Raitt. And also with me is Canadian fiddler extraordinaire Ashley MacIsaac and his lawyer Gabe Lettner. And we are talking about an absolutely atrocious situation. It has to do with AI. It has to do with things that AI has published about Ashley MacIsaac, which now Ashley MacIsaac has brought a lawsuit against Google AI for. When we left, we were talking about how it's impacted Ashley and what his reaction was at the beginning. And actually, what Ashley said, and I think it's so admirable, is he said, if it could happen to me, it could happen to anybody. I've got the platform. I'm the one that's going to stand up for everybody else. And God love you, Ashley, for doing this. So what I wanted to talk to you about in this segment is a little bit more about the where's the accountability on all of this? You know, if a person stood up and said it, they would be duly reprimanded, and they would have some, you know, there'd be repercussions. But this is an algorithm. This is some kind of artificial intelligence out there. Does that mean they necessarily get off scot-free? So with that, I'm hoping, Gabe, that you can maybe give us an idea of what was it about Ashley's case or set of facts that caused you to think, yeah, this is something I'd be interested in.
6: Sure. Happy to speak to that. There are some things I can't say, obviously, but very broadly, this is an incredibly unusual defamation case. Normally in a defamation case, you're arguing about kind of three things. Did the person actually say it? Is it defamatory, which means is it insulting? Does it lower the victim's character in the eyes of the public? And is there a defense to it? And the most common defense is called justification, which basically means it's true. If you call a spade, the spade can't sue you. This case is truly bizarre, not just because of the outrageous nature of the accusations, but because there really is no dispute that these statements were published by Google, that the statements are incredibly defamatory, and that they're very obviously untrue. Mr. McIsaac's criminal record is essentially available for review. You can look up court records, and there are no cases remotely like any of this. And so it really comes back to what you just said, which is a company going to be responsible for what its AI says? And I've been doing this for a few years. I can't think of a single reason why a court would ever say that the company that puts out the AI, that is making money off of the AI, that is getting viewers and ads off of the AI, won't be responsible for what the AI does. That just, it's inconceivable to me.
1: Yeah.
2: Can I ask you a question, Ashley?
1: Yeah.
2: I've read a lot of stuff now because of this scenario, and I seen something today posted by another media outlet. So again, I don't know what it means, but the notion in Canadian defamatory law that there doesn't need to be proof of intent and that they can't use the algorithm defense. You mentioned about the algorithm, Lisa.
1: Yep.
2: This is something that it's not a search engine that published this. This is AI review published this, and it was Google that's responsible for releasing AI reviews with no guardrail that prevented this.
1: Yeah.
2: Is that something that will be argued on behalf of the negligence of as we see it, of Google? What do you think, Gabe?
6: So Ashley, maybe we won't get into specific legal theories while the lawyers on the other side can be listening in. But at a high level, yes, that is true. What's happened historically with search engine defamation cases is the search engine has said, we're not actually publishing this information.
1: Right.
6: All we're doing is linking to another website, and the other website is what's publishing the information. What makes this case very different is this was not a link to another website. This was not a summary of another website, because there are no other websites that are truthfully or falsely alleging that Ashley did these heinous, heinous crimes.
1: Yeah, exactly.
6: So this was something that this, you know, I'm no computer AI expert, but as I understand it, any LLM is basically just a text generator. It looks at a whole bunch of factors, it runs some math, and it spits out text, and it hopes that it sounds good.
1: You know, it's funny.
6: Somewhere in that magic. Go ahead.
1: Yeah, no, I appreciate it. Ashley, I guess Gabe is right. We don't want anyone out there listening, understanding what your legal theory is going to be, because we want you to do well in all this. But I do have a question for you. I want to know, let's say all of this is over, the issue is fixed, all that stuff. What about the future? Do you trust Google to do the right thing going forward?
2: Well, let me say, as an artist, I'm just a fiddler. I'm somebody who's an entertainer. I find AI so extraordinary for what it's discovering with, its supercomputing abilities in medicine,
1: yeah,
2: in science, and space, and math. And I'm using AI in production right now. I don't think that the intent of Google is one to want to not do positive things. But in this scenario, I hope the right thing is done. And for me, by bringing a lawsuit forward, our belief is in the statement of claim, and that is that there's something that's, I don't understand the mechanics of it. I wouldn't try to discuss the mechanics of it. What I'm getting at is that in my books, AI is responsible. And now I can't say that legally that they are, because that's for a court to decide.
1: Right, right.
2: And so I would hope that the right thing is to prevent this type of thing from happening to other people. You know, like I said in the beginning, I'm pragmatic. I'm not, if I was in America and I was suing, people sue for having a cup of coffee spilled on them for $500 million. No stupid stuff.
1: Yeah.
2: This isn't about punitive damages and amounts and such. It's about trying to be pragmatic about how this plays forward. And I believe Gabriel, as my lawyer, will agree that the arguments are to be made, hopefully in a court, that something will have to be put up as a guardrail.
1: Yeah. We're going to invite go ahead, Gabe. Yeah.
6: That's certainly central to what we're doing here. And to your original question, which was, do we trust that things will be done properly going forward? Usually a case doesn't get to the stage of a lawsuit if there is good faith on both sides and everybody is doing the things that they should have done. I was, you know, I first learned about this in December when there was the first rush of press coverage. And the thing that shocked me the most is that Google didn't admit that it did anything wrong. Mm. They didn't apologize and they didn't issue a retraction.
1: Wow.
6: So if they didn't do that in this case, what is the reason to expect that they'll do that in any other case, especially with someone like the Laura Homolka in Saskatchewan?
1: Yeah, that's
6: someone who's not going to have press articles written about them.
1: It is so true. Now, just before we came into this segment, Gabe, Ashley mentioned that the deciding factor in why he chose you as counsel, other than the fact that you're brilliant, of course, is the fact that you're married to a Cape Bretoner.
6: So now, underestimate the value of marrying well to your career.
1: Very good. Well, we've got the whole Cape Breton connection going on there. I'm going to ask if there's any listeners out there who want to text in and give some comments. That would be great. It's 416-870-6400, 416-870-6400. Ashley, just turning the page a little bit from this situation into maybe what you're up to this summer. I think I saw on Facebook you're going to be having some concerts in your house. Tell us a little bit about that before we go.
2: I am. I hope you come down to Cape Breton. Look, I didn't get a chance to ask this morning. I hope Bruce is okay.
1: Thank you.
2: How is Bruce?
1: He's doing well. Thanks so much, Ash.
2: Okay. If you're down in Cape Breton, stop by my house. I'm doing a few concerts. I'm in the process of working on a country record. I'm always playing fiddle tunes. I'll be in different places. I play for the Snowbirds. I play for whoever wants to hear me play the fiddle. And do you got 20 seconds before you go to commercial? Because I wrote something just before this that's really cute.
1: You got 20 seconds. Go for it, man. This is the Ben Mulrooney Show. I'm Lisa Raitt, and this is Chorus Radio Network. Go. You play us out, Ash.

0: It's absolutely fantastic. Actually, I'm applauding here. I love you, man. I will see you in St. Peter's this summer. Thanks so much for everything, and best of luck.
1: Thank you so much, Gabe. Lisa. Good luck with you getting a new radio show. I love to hear you on the radio every day.
0: Thanks, bud.
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1: It's the Ben Mulrooney Show, but it's Lisa Raitt sitting in the seat today, subbing in for Ben Mulrooney, and we are on the Chorus Radio Network. So we just had an incredible, I would say, interview with Ashley MacIsaac. A lot of you know Ashley MacIsaac as his great Canadian fiddler, but now he is breaking new ground. He has decided he is not going to put up with an AI engine publishing incorrect information that is defamatory towards him, and he's taking it to the courts.
2: That's to say it lightly, defamatory.
1: Mike, what did you think? What do you think of the situation? I mean, what are people texting in and saying? Imagine the world where you could suddenly be called a child molester in our case and nothing you can do about it.
2: Well, to be honest, we did receive a couple of texts saying I did read about that and I thought it was true.
1: Yeah.
2: And that's the danger. They were like, oh, because, you know, he has had a colorful past. He lived in the, you know, he was a rock star, right?
1: Yeah.
2: I mean, and he was living the life and you know, whether or not, you know, he went over the line before. The things that were alleged recently by AI were completely made up and defamatory and horrendous. And again, we didn't go through the details of that with Ashley because he and his lawyer aren't able to speak about that at all because there's a lawsuit pending.
1: That's right.
2: So if we had asked him, you say, hey, what do you think about when they called, said you're on the sex registry? I can't talk about that.
1: Yeah.
2: So that's why we weren't saying that. That's why we set it up beforehand to say these are the horrible things that were said. We didn't go into huge details because, again, we did get texts from people saying, oh, I thought it was true. So when I just said that Ashley was, the AI said it was on the sex registry, it was not true.
1: That's right. It is incorrect. Incorrect. And, I mean, he pointed out that it's a case where maybe there's another MacIsaac who has that happening, but it's not him. And he gave the great example that what happens if your last name happens to be Homolka and you want to start a child care center in Saskatchewan and AI tells you that you're actually the perpetrator of those terrible crimes that happened here in Ontario in the 90s. I mean, that's the situation. But the key for me, Mike, was when at the end they said, Google, nada. No apology, no response, nothing.
2: Yeah, well, you can sort of see what they did there legally, not admitting to any... by apologizing, you're admitting guilt.
1: Yeah.
2: So with the statement that they made, you're like, okay, I can see why you're saying that, what you're saying. I mean, what Google had said was that they issued the statement saying that, when online content is misinterpreted, those mistakes are used to improve the system. So it learns from its mistakes.
1: Unbelievable.
2: But that doesn't mean its mistakes can't be harmful.
1: Yeah.
2: Exceedingly so.
1: Yeah.
2: If I had AI coming out and suggesting that I was a crazy deviant of some sort.
1: Yeah.
2: I'd be mortified.
1: Yep. Exactly. And imagine, I mean, how do you keep track of all this stuff? Anyway, great segment. We love Ashley MacIsaac. It was great for him to be on. We're the only ones that he's talking to. That's that Cape Breton connection coming in. But we seem to have a theme today. We're talking a lot about AI. We're talking about internet. We're talking about TikTok. And I got another one for us today here that you brought to my attention. And that is something that the CEO of Chipotle actually said. And how about we listen to that audio?
3: If you want more, you should ask for a little more. I promise you. There's never a team member on that line is going to say no to you. We will continue to put heaping spoonfuls of food in bowls and burritos. It has always been our brand ethos, and it is still to this day. We serve big, beautiful bowls and burritos. No questions asked.
4: So you're not skipping people?
3: We are not. I tell my team all the time, put as much food in that bowl and burrito as you possibly can. I want the consumer to tell you it's too big. We're about abundance. We're about value. And value equals benefit over price.
1: And every franchise owner in North America went, what did he just say?
2: Chipotle all you can eat?
1: No, of course not.
2: It is now.
1: Well, remember what happened to poor Red Lobster when they did the all you could eat shrimp? They went out of business, and that was a problem. Listen, I worked at Dairy Queen for 17 years. My family owned a franchise, so I know what it's like to be on the front line of these kinds of things and be a franchisee that is responsible for what sometimes CEO says and what's going to happen to them. And here's the scenario: someone's going to walk into a downtown Toronto Chipotle, and they're going to demand to get more meat, and the kid behind the counter is going to go, yeah, no, you're not. And then what do you do from there? Like the CEO is going to do it.
2: But exactly, what are they going to do? They're going to say, oh yeah, pile it up, and because it can only fit so much in a burrito or one of those bowls,
1: oh,
2: right?
1: Yeah. Oh, yeah.
2: There's only so much.
1: I know, but what happens if they say take out all the lettuce and just give me all the meat? Right?
2: And I want more meat.
1: And I want more meat. Well, hey, how about you guys out there? As a business person, how smart was that? Give us your opinion. We'd love to know. Give us a call at, I got to find the number here, 416-870-6400. 416-870-6400. You can text on that as well, and we'd love to hear from you. We also have another one that caught my interest, actually. So as a former Transport Canada minister, I was in charge of the airlines in the country, and I can tell you that it's a very technical area. You have to clear a lot of hurdles. There's a ton of licensing, but Spirit Airlines, which was a low-cost carrier in the United States, just declared it went out of business. Lots of people who are sad about it because they enjoyed the services, and they, you know, there was a following on social media that weren't as kind to Spirit. But here's this one guy. His name is Hunter Peterson, and he has indicated that he's willing to take over and be the owner of Spirit.
4: Hi, good morning. It's Hunter Peterson, potential maybe future CEO of Spirit Airlines, if this all works. I went to sleep after the website crashed and just woke up to insane. This is life? 3.4 million views here, 1.4 million views here. The boys show up with 100K, 227, 395, not even including TikTok right now. And I'm just like, oh my God, y'all are really actually showing up. Some things know right now and what I'm working on right now. Okay, website's very broken. I built that in like an hour, and like it's terrible. It's like not good. So if you're a developer, please reach out. Oh my God, I don't have any money right now. Again, trying to figure this out. Two, as soon as that's fixed, we're gonna turn on the pledges again, because I have people reaching out to me from like CBS and the Wall Street Journal and like Huffington Post and also Fox and Friends to like talk about this. So if you're in PR, help.
1: Is this for real? Like, really? So this person has said that he has tried to crowdfund a plan to buy and revive Spirit Airlines. He's a TikTok creator. He's not an aviation specialist, but the campaign has drawn over $88 million in non-binding pledges.
2: Hey, as a banker, what's that mean?
1: Nothing. But it's got 124,700 people, averaging $667 per pledge. As a politician, a former politician, I will tell you, I will definitely be tracking down those folks if that's what they're willing to do. This is just an incredible, incredible thing that's happening. It's one of those social media phenomenons. It'll be super interesting to see where this ends up going for him. And I am one to check it out. But I will, I'll let you know, like I said at the top, guys, running an airline is not for the faint of heart. It is very technical, very complex, super regulatory, and it's more than just raising the money to get it going. But man, he is plugged into something. People seem to like Spirit Airlines for sure, and that's something that they want to retain. So just like we talked about in terms of Chipotle, the guy who said he wants to pile on more meat, and the fact that we had a situation with Red Lobster almost going out of business because of all the shrimp that they were giving away for free, essentially. Sometimes you got to ask what you're looking for. And sometimes, you know, out of nowhere, it appears. And maybe this Spirit Airlines guy is going to get somewhere after all. This is the Ben Mulrooney Show. This is Lisa Raitt subbing in, and you're part of the Chorus Radio Network.

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4: From the National Newsroom of the Canadian Press, I'm David Augustine. Prime Minister Mark Carney delivered a speech at the 2026 Global Progress Action Summit in Toronto Saturday. Carney says Canada needs to build new institutions and reimagine old ones as an antidote to the anxieties people and governments are grappling with in the modern age. He says the loss of control that people feel over the affordability crisis, immigration, and artificial intelligence has fed a politics of grievance that is dividing people worldwide. Carney says these new challenges require new solutions. Well, now that Canada has a new Governor General on the way, Mary Simon is reflecting on her nearly 5 years in the role.
5: The outgoing Governor General says she's proud of the chance she was given to pursue reconciliation one conversation at a time. Mary Simon became Canada's first Indigenous Governor General in July 2021. She says she saw herself as someone who could build bridges between people living in Canada and with the monarchy itself. As the coronation of King Charles approached, she helped organize meetings between the King and leaders of Canada's three national Indigenous organizations. Former Supreme Court Justice Louise Arbour is set to replace Simon June 8th. Jason White, The Canadian Press.
4: Foreign Affairs Minister Edwin Onand will be in Brussels on Monday as Canada doubles down on its work to reunite Ukrainian children kidnapped during the war with Russia. She'll be taking part in a summit to take stock of efforts launched by Canada and Ukraine with an international coalition of nations in 2024 pushing for the return of the children. Russian President Vladimir Putin and a senior Russian official have been subjected to an international criminal court arrest warrant on charges of unlawful deportation and transfer of children since March of 2023. A tragedy on the tarmac at Denver International Airport Friday night after someone trespassed onto the runway and was killed by a plane taking off.
6: A Frontier Airlines plane full of passengers speeding down the runway, hitting and killing a pedestrian during takeoff at Denver International Airport. Just before midnight Friday, authorities say the victim scaled an airport fence, managed to make it onto the runway, and 2 minutes later was sucked into the plane's engine just as it was almost wheels up for its flight to Los Angeles.
4: That was ABC's Andrew Dimbard reporting. With health advice appearing all over social media nowadays, experts are offering tips on how to vet those dispersing it. A new survey by the Pew Research Center finds that about 4 in 10 adults in the U.S. get health advice from social media or podcasts. Experts say the biggest green flag is when an influencer's credentials are easy to find on their profile. They also urge against falling for the viral shock factor, noting an offbeat opinion could feel like a long-sought answer, especially for those having issues accessing healthcare or feeling unheard by their doctors. And Toronto's BMO Field was the scene of a sellout crowd Saturday for an MLS matinee. Some 45,000 fans gathered to watch Toronto FC take on Inter Miami and Lionel Messi, ultimately falling to the soccer great and his team 4-2. This is the Canadian Press. In sports, Kirill Kaprizov and Brock Faber each had a goal and 2 assists. Quinn Hughes had a goal and an assist, and the Minnesota Wild defeated the visiting Colorado Avalanche 5-1 to trim their deficit to 2-1 in the second round best-of-7 NHL playoff series. Ryan Hartman also scored for the Wild, who will aim to level the series in Monday's Game 4. Sebastian Berthalter scored in the 76th minute to help the visiting Vancouver Whitecaps salvage a 1-1 draw with the San Jose Earthquakes in Major League Soccer's battle between the Western Conference's top 2 seeds. Preston Judd gave the Earthquakes a 1-0 lead with a goal in the 4th minute. And William Contreras singled home the tying run in the 8th inning and hit a game-ending sacrifice fly in the 10th as the Milwaukee Brewers rallied past the visiting New York Yankees 4-3. The Yankees wasted a brilliant performance.

0: That's 17 bands. Here's the 18th, and I just mentioned them, Van Halen. They've had three lead singers, David Lee Roth from 1973 to 1984, then Sammy Hagar from 1985 to 1996, Roth again for a very brief time in late 96, and then 4 years with Gary Cherone, formerly of the band Extreme. Then another two with Hagar, that was 2003 to 2005, and then Roth was back in for a reunion tour between 2006 and 2008. There was supposed to be another reunion tour with David Lee Roth, we think, but then Eddie Van Halen got sick with cancer and eventually died on October 6th, 2020. Back in a moment.
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0: on best-of-seven playoff series. Logan Stankoven also scored for the Canes. Tyler Forrester and Alex Bump scored for the Flyers. A.J. Mitchell had 24 points and 10 assists. Canadian Shea Gilgeous-Alexander had 23 points and 9 assists. And the visiting Oklahoma City Thunder grabbed a 3-0 lead in the best-of-seven Western Conference semifinal series with a 131-108 win over the Los Angeles Lakers. Rui Hachimura led the Lakers with 21 points and 5 rebounds. LeBron James chipped in with 19 points and 6 rebounds. And Josh Jung and Justin Foscue homered. Alejandro Osuna had a pair of RBI singles, and the Texas Rangers beat the visiting Cubs 6-0, ending Chicago's second 10-game winning streak of the season. From the Canadian Press, I'm David Augustine.
1: These days, we are bombarded with headlines on nearly every platform out there when it comes to news. But what happens when the reporters walk away and the cameras turn off as the news cycle turns? On her podcast, What Happened To?, reporter Erica Vella takes us inside the key stories from the last 10 to 15 years to answer that very question. From stories like the Thai cave rescue, the downing of Ukrainian Flight 752, Fukushima, even the Pulse nightclub shooting, and so much more. 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From Global News and host Erica Vella. 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
2: In June 2011, a couple went out to a friend's house in downtown Vancouver to watch a historic hockey game. By the time the game ended, the city had erupted in violence. Fires burned all around them. The couple attempted to make their way home, but they were knocked down to the ground as chaos reigned around them. At that same moment, photographer Richard Lamb snapped a picture depicting the young woman lying on her back in a riot-torn street between lines of police. She was being consoled by a young man who held her in an embrace while kissing her. The image became synonymous with an event that night, and Sports Illustrated called it the most compelling sports image of the year.
3: But in the midst of all the violence, this gentle gesture is the image the world wanted to see.
2: I'm Erica Vella, a journalist with Global News, and today on What Happened To, I take you back to Game 7 of the 2011 Stanley Cup playoffs. This is the Vancouver Riots. To understand what happened on June 15th, 2011, I gotta take you back a few years to 1994.
4: Rangers 3, Canucks 2, 37.8 seconds remaining. Kirk McLean.
2: Almost 5 million Canadians watched at the edge of their seats as the clock wound down on the Canucks' Cinderella season and snuffed out their chances at winning the championship in New York. Ted Field is an assignment editor with Global News in BC, but at the time he was working as a reporter in radio for 980 CKNW Vancouver.
5: That day I was working the desk, so I was reading the news, so I was in the news booth. And again, this was a Game 7. This was a very exciting Game 7 against the New York Rangers. And then things turned very dark.
2: An estimated 50 to 70,000 individuals converged at the corner of Robson and Thurlow Streets.
5: When the team lost, and it was a heartbreaking loss after a very, very close game against the New York Rangers, everything just exploded downtown. Being on the desk, it was interesting because a lot of our shows, like the talk shows, the sports shows, they were talking about, oh, we lost. This is really sad. And then all of a sudden we realized the story was changing in terms of what was going on in the streets of downtown Vancouver. Windows started getting smashed and then all hell broke loose through the Robson Street area. Police were called out. There was a fellow that was hit in the head with a rubber bullet that was shot at people by police trying to control the riot situation. And there was over $1 million in damage. It was a full-on riot, a lot of damage, and it was a very sad situation.
2: Subduing the crowd required over 540 officers of the Vancouver Police Department and the Royal Canadian Mounted Police, leading to many arrests and charges. Tear gas wafted through the air, and by the time police got the situation under control, there was an estimated $1.1 million in damages to the downtown core, and up to 200 people were injured. With that horrible night 17 years earlier in mind, the city prepared for Canucks fans as the team faced the Boston Bruins in Game 7 of the Stanley Cup Finals at home.
6: There was a buzz and a feeling of positivity and joyfulness. You know, it really was the lifting of a cloud is what it felt like in the city. And there was this feeling of great joy and euphoria that this was just going to be different. It just felt like this team and its destiny and the outcome would be different than it had been in every other year.
2: Chris Galis is an anchor for Global BC, and he says on June 15, 2011, fans from all over the city and beyond flocked to Vancouver's downtown core to witness history unfold. The Canucks had a great chance at the Cup with a stacked team including Ryan Kesler, the Sedin twins, and Roberto Luongo in net.
6: Back in 2011, everybody got on board the bandwagon. And of course, the last time it happened, there was a riot, right? There was this dark stain on Vancouver's hockey history, and somehow the feeling that year was going to be different. It was going to be vanquishing that demon.
2: By game three, doubt began to creep in. The Bruins shocked Canucks fans, winning with a whopping 8-1 lead, proving this wasn't going to be easy for the Canucks.
6: You know, I'm not going to lie. I think after that victory by the Bruins, everybody was kind of like, whoa, what just happened? And this air and sense of invulnerability, you know, there was a chink in the armor, right? Like it felt like, ooh, that stung. And then how do you bounce back from that, right? Like what kind of toughness and gutsiness are we going to see out of the team?
2: Chris said as the series progressed, animosity between the two teams built.
6: There were players on the Bruins that just got under your skin, whether you were a player or whether you were a fan. You know, they were antagonistic. They were tough. And obviously they were not going down without a fight.
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1: 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Game 7, Vancouver versus Boston. And we'll take you back now to our host, Erica Vella. 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
2: The Bruins forced a Game 7 in Vancouver on June 15th, 2011, and Chris prepared for the big night.
6: We had set up our broadcast location basically at the corner of Georgia and Homer in the parking lot of a budget car rental place. And we had a bit of a view over the viewing platform. We put a riser up and we had the crowd in behind us, but they weren't facing our direction. They were facing to the side where the big screen TV was, and it was really at the nexus of a large downtown intersection.
2: City organizers set up a two-block-long fan zone on 6-lane Georgia Street near Rogers Arena. Two big screen TVs were set up for fans, and temporary fences and gates were set up to provide checkpoints where police could control access to the area and check for alcohol, which police generally poured out when it was found. All liquor stores in the area were closed earlier in the day based on recommendations stemming from the 1994 riot. A year earlier, during the 2010 Winter Olympics, similar events had been successful, and crowds had generally been well-behaved in the fan zone for the previous six games, with roughly 70,000 people in attendance. For the final game, an estimated 100,000 people crowded into the area. Chris remembers encountering two young men who were wanting to be part of all the action.
6: I pulled in and I saw two dudes, maybe 20 something, running around in a sort of scrambly way in the downtown parkade. They each were carrying a big gulp cup, and I could see in the 7-Eleven bag, a bag of vodka. Man, it's 3 o'clock in the afternoon. And here are the first guys I run into when I get down there are obviously ready to get very drunk and be a part of this party.
2: Chris walked to Global's broadcasting area.
6: And I joined the crowd and I went through and got to our broadcast location, which was fenced off, big high fences, maybe 10-foot fences around the viewing area. And we're sitting there waiting, you know, we're putting the finishing touches on the show, and more people start cramming into this area. And it's just, there's nothing on the screen really yet. It's just, it's pre-game, pre-show. We haven't even started broadcasting yet. But the pressure against the fence started pushing the fence, right? We could see people were like, hey, stop pushing, you know? And this might be 4 o'clock in the afternoon. It's 3 hours before game time. And already the crowd is getting antsy and feeling stressed. And at one point it got so bad, we started hearing people screaming that they were getting crushed against the fence right next to our broadcast location. So we're looking around at for security. There had been some police in the location just keeping an eye on the crowd. But it got so bad right near our location that we're like, we got to do something. These people are getting crushed against this fence. So we found a way to kind of relieve the pressure a little bit. And like 60 people just flushed into our broadcast location, relieving a little bit of this pressure. And, you know, that was an indication that maybe there weren't enough safeguards, maybe there wasn't enough security to keep track of what was going on and keep the crowd from getting too rambunctious.
2: Ted Field was also working that night alongside cameraman Carl Castleman, but they weren't stationed downtown.
5: I was out in Surrey because Surrey and other communities serve in the suburbs were sort of encouraging their people, can you stay out here? Let's have a gathering out here in Surrey or another community and don't go downtown. So I was there at that event in the afternoon, and all you could see, and there's a rapid transit, the SkyTrain in Surrey, right where this celebration was supposed to be taking place. And there was a long line of people all taking that SkyTrain from Surrey, the suburbs, into downtown Vancouver. And I walked over and started chatting with people about, well, why are you lining up now at 3 o'clock when the game is much later to go downtown? And, you know, general response, you want to be where the action is. You want to be where the excitement is in downtown Vancouver. But one fellow, he was a guy, I think he was in his 30s, and he had a young son with him. And he actually told me, I'm taking my son down to see the riot. I was involved in the previous riot, and I'm taking my son down to see it.
2: With that, the puck dropped and the historic game was on. Here's Chris Galis.
6: After the first period, there was a hum in the crowd. And I remember feeling like they are not happy. And the weird thing that we noticed was that police in their fluorescent vests had always been visible throughout the lead up to the game and during the first little bit of the game. And I can't remember specifically it was in that first period break or not. But when we started to feel this hum of dissatisfaction in the crowd, we looked out. People were starting to climb the light standards. We saw none of the fluorescent vests. It's like every police officer and security guard that was down there felt the same thing and pulled back and disappeared.
2: The game was a battle between goaltenders, two gladiators on net. Tim Thomas made 37 saves, and Roberto Luongo stopped 17 out of 20 shots. Patrice Bergeron and Brad Marchand each scored 2 goals as Boston shut out Vancouver 4-0 to win the Stanley Cup.
0: For the first time in 39 years, the Boston Bruins have won the Stanley Cup. pour on to celebrate with Tim Thomas, their heroic goaltender.
6: It was a disaster. It, you know, you laugh about it now, but I mean, you gotta think, like, all of the buildup for nearly five decades. You know, we felt so good about it that we put together these huge block parties, watch parties, to be able to see the games. And everybody gathered downtown. And the feeling was that we can't lose. There's no way we can lose. And then for the Bruins to run up, what was it, 4 goals? It was like 4-0 before you knew it in that game. And the feeling very quickly after the first couple of goals, you could just feel everything changed, seemed to change in a moment. And the vibe that half an hour before was joyful and exuberant turned dark and foreboding.
2: Chris Galis was near the corner of West Georgia and Homer Street after the live broadcast.
6: Why were they not dispersing? Like, why are you not going home? And people were like, you know, they wanted to be a part of it. And for better or worse, that was the mentality of people down there. I was still at this point in our fenced broadcast area. We made the editorial decision that at least one crew should stay back there in case something crazy happened. We could always have a safe and stable broadcast area. But at one point, my photographer and I got up on a big ladder. So Tony's up on a big ladder, sort of shooting over the top of the fence at the crowd that is now jammed into this area. The fire is burning down there. All of the porta potties are being tipped over right here. And the crowd has gone over to the Bank of Montreal building and taken one of the stanchions or barriers that had been used for crowd control earlier and was using it as a battering ram to break all of these massive plate glass windows at the BMO Bank. And like, the sound echoed through the canyon of downtown. And when we could see what was happening, we're like, this is crazy. They're breaking these massive panes of glass. Well, now people see what's going on over the BMO and they turn on the budget rental car place where we are stationed. And the people inside are fleeing. They take the barriers and they bash out all the windows of the budget rental car place. And we all feared for our safety. I do get emotional about it.
2: By 7:30 p.m., rioters had begun vandalizing the city. Ted Field and Carl Castleman were quickly reassigned. They left Surrey and made their way downtown, but on the drive over, they noticed a dark cloud looming over the city.
5: From the distance, you can see smoke rising, cars being set on fire. There was a parkade near the Hudson's Bay building where multiple cars were set on fire. And you just sort of go, oh, Lord, where are we going into? And we ended up just parking about a block or two away because you're listening. You know where the action is. It's on Granville Street. We park about a block away, get the camera out of the truck. We look at each other and go, here we go.
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1: 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And on the show, Erica chronicles major news events from the last 20 or so years. Events that grabbed the world's attention and then seemed to disappear when the cameras walked away as the news cycle trudged on. On our featured episode today, Erica is focused on June 15th, 2011, a day that will remain in the memories of most Vancouverites for the rest of their lives. It was the Stanley Cup riots. Vancouver versus Boston, Game 7. 155,000 people on the streets of Vancouver and more than 140 injuries as a result of a riot. We'll take you back now to our host, Erica Vella, and Global News, What Happened To, our featured podcast today on the Curious Cast Podcast Spotlight.
2: Ted and Carl walked into the busy street and could see the sting of defeat on the faces of fans and could also see the anger which was about to bubble over.
5: there's a large crowd, and there was a vehicle that had been damaged. I can't remember if it's on the side or upside down. And there was a large crowd, hundreds of people. And Carl and I walk in. He's obviously the big TV camera, and I'm right behind him.
2: Carl Castleman was capturing the scene on his camera.
7: Surreal is the only way to describe it. So worked our way through the crowd a bit to see, you know, get closer in what was going on. And I started to record a little bit. And after a few minutes, I noticed that someone was stuffing rags, cloth, whatever, into the gas tank, the filler tank of the overturned vehicle. So it took me a couple of moments because as you're looking through the eyepiece, you kind of, that's your world. And you're kind of focused in on exposure, focus, what do you see in the picture framing? But then part of my brain went like, what the hell? That's, you can't light that. There's fumes. I mean, that could be, the outcome could be very bad. An explosion. So that's when I kind of yelled out, oh my God, and became a person and kind of pushed the person aside a bit and said, no, yeah, that could be a bomb. You guys are crazy.
2: Ted says in an instant, the crowd directed their rage at them.
5: There were quite a few people, and they were grabbing for the camera, grabbing for the lens, pushing and shoving. And you felt, again, just two people against a mob. That's what it felt like. And that was the struggle where you're just, again, you're like, Carl's fighting back. I'm trying to watch his back. That's the other thing, too, with the cameraman. You're focused on the front. I'm sort of looking around for things coming at us or people coming at us.
2: Carl was still holding his camera over his shoulder, which created a large blind spot on his right side, and he was in a vulnerable position. Suddenly, he heard commotion around him.
7: I kind of looked over to see Ted getting pushed down. And then, again, my memories of something, and then I had someone swung and hit me on my face, and the camera kind of went off and down. The viewfinder broke off. The microphone disappeared. And I felt a bit of a stinging in my jaw. And so that's when I looked over at Ted and I said, we got to get out of here right now. This is crazy. So we started to run away from the crowd, and we were followed by a few people. A couple of guys in particular, one kind of jumped in front and said, you're not going anywhere. At that moment, as you're running away, it was fight or flight. And it was just get out of there because it was scary as hell.
2: Ted and Carl were left in absolute disbelief over what happened.
7: How do you go from celebration to destruction? And as we walked down the street to see the crowds, it was obvious things had gone very straight, and it wasn't your town anymore. It wasn't a city where literally you felt unsafe all around.
2: Windows were smashed, vehicles burned, and for 5 hours, rioters attempted to destroy Vancouver's downtown core. Chris Galis recalls walking through the streets being overwhelmed with what he saw.
6: I think just the amount of garbage that was left over, the number of people who were still there milling around being dispersed by the riot police at 11 o'clock at night. You know, we're talking hours after it started, and that they were continuing to cause chaos and run around and smash windows. I mean, this is a hockey game, right? This isn't fighting for democracy, right? Fighting against tyranny. This is the result of a hockey game. You know, it was just bizarre. Just so much anger and pent up frustration. And I am still trying to figure out where that came from and how it got so quickly out of control. I'm not a psychologist. I'm not a psychiatrist. I don't know what happened with the mob mentality there, but it was shocking, striking, and embarrassing to see what happened.
2: 112 businesses were damaged. 122 vehicles were either destroyed or defaced. There were 52 reported assaults against police, emergency personnel, and people. At the corner of Granville and Georgia, which is the heart of Vancouver's downtown core, a London drugs pharmacy was targeted by rioters. It had been open during the game, but employees closed the store early as rioters took to the streets. It didn't stop them. People broke into the store, stole items off the shelves. The financial loss was pegged at $140,000 for repairs and $760,000 in stolen or damaged merchandise. Rioters then turned their attention to a nearby historic building housing the Hudson Bay store. Vehicles outside the department store were set on fire, and there was $432,000 worth of stolen property and $856,000 of physical damage to the store and merchandise. A good Samaritan, Robert Mackay, jumped in to try and stop the violence, but he was bloodied and beaten when he was swarmed by 12 rioters. He spoke with journalists after the attack.
8: There was a fellow who picked up a pole and lunged at me with the pole, at which point I grabbed onto the pole, and all I was meaning to do was push everyone back, right? And just to get them away from the windows and from myself. Not really understanding that I was leaving myself vulnerable at that point. I was in utter disgust of what happened. It was shameful. It was shameful for the city and for the country.
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2: Chris Galis said it was a dark day for people who had called Vancouver home.
6: It was anarchy, chaos, a little version of the apocalypse. You know, you get a glimpse of horrible human behavior that defies logic and explanation. It was a mob mentality that just overtook. And yet, the most striking thing to me was there was only smiles on the faces of people taking part, right? It was joyful. They were joyfully tearing the city apart.
2: Although residents were still reeling from what unfolded in the city the night before, on June 16th, they banded together to help restore the downtown core.
6: The day after the riot, with so much broken glass down there, the story of people grabbing their dustpans and brooms and garbage bags and going down and trying to clean up what happened to the Hudson's Bay store, right? Like, that is an iconic downtown building, downtown merchant in most Canadian cities. And to see the amount of damage to it was heartbreaking, because it's a beautiful old historic building. And so people got down there with their brooms and their dustpans, and they cleaned up. They volunteered. There was this army of volunteers that moved down there to help clean up. And that was heartwarming to see.
2: Ted Field said smashed windows were boarded up and people covered them with messages of love and support.
5: And I get a bit of goosebumps thinking about it at the time, where they came down and started decorating and coloring and making it beautiful and saying, you know, and helping. And to be honest, people just coming down to help clean up, just average people, because they were so offended and angered by what they saw the night before. So that was the first thing. And that was, like, again, maybe a part of the healing process, that people wanted to express their anger of what happened, but also physically do something to try and clean it up.
2: In the days that followed the riot, BC's premier came out with a very pointed message to rioters.
14: We are going to find you, we are going to charge you, and we are going to prosecute you to the full extent of the law.
2: And as the community came together to clean up, questions swirled, and many wondered, how could something like this have happened again? In the months after the riot, there were a number of inquiries and reviews, including an independent review chaired by the former Vancouver Olympic Committee head, John Furlong, and Douglas J. Keefe, a former deputy justice minister. It was called The Night the City Became a Stadium. John Furlong spoke with reporters the day the report was released.
7: The riot was caused by thugs and villains and people who cheered them on. And it was left to everybody else to try to manage and bring that evening to the safest conclusion they possibly could. It is our opinion, and we've stated it in the report, that a huge factor in what happened that day was alcohol. And there was free-flowing alcohol pretty well all day, and it had an enormous impact on the atmosphere and the attitude and the behavior of people from fairly early on and right to the end of the day.
2: The report is nearly 400 pages long, and it says the night of Game 7, quote, there were too many people, not too few police. No plausible number of police could have prevented trouble, igniting in the kind of congestion we saw on Vancouver streets that night, unquote. Previous playoff games ran smoothly, and to prepare, more officers were assigned to cover Game 7, according to the report. There were 446 police, not counting the regular downtown patrol, and the total number eventually reached 928 officers. But there was an unprecedented amount of people, an estimated 155,000 people. And to put that into context, that's more than three times the capacity of the Rogers Centre in Toronto crammed into Vancouver's downtown core. People flocked downtown early, and many were drunk when they arrived or drank openly after they got there. The report said when things began to deteriorate, police made the decision to get riot gear. While it may have been the right move, it said, quote, the transition was slow due to communication problems and location of the riot equipment in packed streets. The riot was really a series of running hotspots over a large area. Better public order planning and practice for large regional events is required. Essentially, the city core became a stadium holding 155,000 people, but without resilient infrastructure, time, or capacity to manage the crowd, unquote. The report had 53 recommendations for future events, including joint crowd control training exercises for police, fire, and paramedics, and that police would use communication tools earlier to help set the tone, inform, and provide direction to the crowd. It also suggested dampening the sale of alcohol for regional events, and the RCMP Tactical Troop and Vancouver Police Public Order Unit should train together and develop common tactics they can use as a unit during joint operations. There were 155,000 people on the streets of Vancouver on the night of the riot, and the mayor said they were going to prosecute those responsible. Ted Field said investigators had new tools at their disposal.
5: In 2011, I don't think people realized the impact of social media, that, you know, we saw it. People were doing crazy things, setting fire to vehicles, smashing windows, posing while doing this for cameras and posting them. As a matter of fact, in the days later, we had either the social media images that people were posting of themselves doing crazy things, or very good surveillance video. And this was the, again, where you suddenly found out how good surveillance video can be at stores in terms of identifying people. But I think at that stage, whether it be mob mentality or people just being impaired with alcohol or drugs or whatever it is, there was that level of, I dare say, innocence that this could all come back and bite you in the butt because you can be easily identifiable through pictures being posted on social media or surveillance video.
2: Vancouver's police chief at the time, Jim Chu, made an appeal to the public.
16: And there's tremendous numbers of people out there with recordings and pictures, and they've already said, we want to come forward, we want to help the police. And so we're asking the public to do that.
5: The Vancouver police asked for video and pictures. And like I say, they essentially had to hire an entire crew to deal with hundreds of hours of video, probably thousands of hours of video. But I think they all total had over a million images. And they went, and it took a long time to dutifully go through and find people. And they would put out, these are the people we're looking for that were specifically involved in serious incidents damage.
2: Vancouver police assembled the Integrated Riot Investigation Team, and its mandate was to identify and charge individuals participating in the riot and committing other criminal acts. A report from BC's Prosecution Service on the riot said members from the IRIT identified, interviewed, and took statements from over 2,200 victims, witnesses, property owners, and employees, and they identified 297 riot events on June 15th, including 26 arsons, 193 mischiefs and damage to property, 26 break-and-enters, and 52 assaults. The IRIT also launched a website and posted photographs or video stills, and the public was able to look at those images and post information to help identify the suspects. Eventually, 912 charges were laid against 300 alleged rioters. Of the 300, 246 were adults and 54 were youths. In the weeks following the riot, the Criminal Justice Branch assembled a riot prosecution team. The majority of the people charged pleaded guilty. That was a total of 284 people. 10 people chose to go to trial, and 9 were convicted. The report said the Crown entered a stay of proceedings, terminating the prosecution against 6 of the accused. Ted Field and Carl Castleman found out that the man that assaulted them the night of the riots was among the 300 people facing charges.
1: Well, thanks for joining us today on what was a fascinating episode from the award-winning podcast Global News, What Happened To with Erica Vella. 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On the episode you heard today, Erica was focused on June 15th, 2011. A day and a night that most Vancouverites will never forget. The Vancouver Stanley Cup riot that happened in that year. Game 7, Vancouver versus Boston. For more on this episode, you can check out Erica's podcast on all your favorite podcast platforms right now. 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We'll be back next week with another featured episode for you. 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

0: in Edmonton. Get this, 24 degrees and sunny. Pretty nice in Calgary, too. 22 degrees with a mix of sun and cloud. Doesn't look like there's any rain in the forecast for Sunday, so it'd be a nice day. Have a barbecue, whatever you need to do for mom. Don't forget, fellas. Still got a couple of days. Busy day. We got a lot of things we're keeping an eye on today. Of course, we've got the meeting with Mark Carney and Danielle Smith. I believe it's currently underway, to tell you the truth, in Ottawa. So we'll give you an update on that. We're going to have a chat today about a new poll. And I don't think this is surprising, but it is disappointing. And frankly, as a parent of young children, it's very frightening. If you take a look at how many Canadians between the ages of 25 and 40... we're living at home with their parents from the boomer generation. So people who are now, well, older than me, whatever the hell that would be. So, I don't know, 60 plus, something like that. 65 plus, I guess. When they were 25 to 40, not very many of them were still living at home. It went up a little bit for my generation, Gen X. I'm 54. There was a few more of us, but it's still. But you take a look at millennials, which came after me. It's very, very, very, very high. It's many times more than it was when it was boomers, and it's a little more than when it was Gen X. So you've got a trend line that clearly shows people in their late 20s and 30s are continuing to live at home in greater number every year as we go along. And I think we know why. Did you see the jobs numbers today? If you're a young person in this country, it is really, really, really hard right now. The jobs numbers came out this morning. Overall, it's not good. Overall, you have a loss of jobs in Canada of about 18,000, I think, if I remember correctly. I'm gonna find it here so I don't give you the wrong numbers, because But the unemployment rate ticked up slightly. It's approaching 7% now. It's 6.9%. But you take a look at youth unemployment in this country, and it's 14.5% now. It's absolutely crazy how it's really, really hitting young people in this country. So it's not overly surprising then to hear that a great many of them are, you know, still living at home. It makes sense. And then especially if you combine that with the fact that, just take a look at what's going on with housing prices and, you know, what we talked about that a million times, right? It's bad news. So unemployment rate now 6.9%, the youth unemployment rate 14.3%, as Canada shed a number of jobs last month. We've actually shed jobs for four consecutive months. The first time that we've seen so many jobs lost, like over the course of the last 4 months, it's 112,000 jobs this country has lost, which is the most that we've lost in Canada since the pandemic. And you have to throw into the mix there, we actually saw an increase in jobs created in March. So it's only 3 out of the 4 months where we lost jobs, and it was the greatest loss we've seen since the pandemic. So things are not good. Things are not good, especially when it comes to employment in this country. The other story I'm watching closely today, and I got to say so far it's a little underwhelming, unfortunately. So many people have so many high hopes for this. The Pentagon today has begun releasing new files on UFOs. They're out. You can check them out if you want to. So far, though, what we're seeing really doesn't move the needle all that much. ABC National News correspondent Stephen Portnoy has been going through these files for us.
1: Many of the files now posted online detail reported sightings dating to the middle of the 20th century and have been previously released. But the Pentagon says it and NASA are newly analyzing some images from the Apollo moon missions. Those old photos show specks or dots in the sky above the moon that are now being called unidentified phenomena. In addition, never-before-seen military video taken as recently as this year shows unidentified objects being tracked by U.S. aircraft over the Middle East, Africa, the Indo-Pacific, and Europe.
0: So there's some new video there that we haven't seen before, but, you know, they didn't come out and say, yeah, we've got aliens. They didn't say that. It's more of what we've seen before, but some of it's really, really cool. Now, I understand we're on radio, so it loses something, but Fox News, Peter Ducey walked us through this morning as he was watching the videos, and they had him up on screen. He describes them pretty well.
2: Go to the first clip over the skies of the United Arab Emirates in June 2024. An inverted teardrop with a vertically linear trailing mass, as described by the War Department. Department suspended below. The War Department cannot say for sure what this is. It is officially listed as an unresolved UAP report. The next video, over the skies of Iraq, December 2022, moving bottom left to top right of the field of view. All CENTCOM gets from this is an area of contrast. That's what they describe it as. It is officially still listed as an unresolved UAP report. Next video, over the skies of Greece, October 2023, what is described as a small and circular UAP flying near the surface of the ocean towards land. CENTCOM can't tell us what it is. It is officially listed as an unresolved UAP report.
0: There's a bunch of those. They don't come out and say, hey, this is alien spacecraft. What they say, and I guess in a way it's basically saying it's alien spacecraft, they say, we've seen it, we've documented, it's real, here it is, this is what it looks like, and we have no idea what it is or where it came from. Okay, well, I mean, you can draw your own conclusions there, and of course people have for a very, very long time. One of the other things that they're looking at is some of the pictures from the Apollo moon mission, and there's some UAPs, or unidentified aerial phenomena in those, that they want to check out as well. But so far, overall, people are like, oh, okay, it's interesting, but we've seen it before, it's not anything new, and it doesn't tell us anything about extraterrestrial creatures. If you're with us earlier this week, I played the clip for you. I won't play it for you again, it's a little long, but apparently there's a bunch of pastors, and there's five or six of them that have now come out and said they were in this meeting, that claim they were summoned by government officials to a meeting, and these are, you know, like podcasters and televangelists and people who run big churches in the United States, and they sat them down and said, hey, listen, you got to prepare, because these releases, as we release more information about these UFOs and aliens and things like that, it's going to completely shake everything the congregation believes. So you're going to have a plan in place to try and keep people on track here, because people are going to freak out. And we would. People would freak out if we finally get evidence of extraterrestrial life. Haven't yet, but that's not to say we won't, because there's going to be more releases every week, apparently. Being Donald Trump, it's playing out kind of like a reality TV show by the sounds of it. But to his credit, he's already released files on JFK. He's already released files on Martin Luther King and on Bobby Kennedy. So he says he's going to do it, and he does. Unfortunately, so far, none of it's changed the conversation at all. It's stuff that we've already known that has been declassified and released. So I don't know. It's fascinating stuff, though. I love it. We'll continue to track it, continue to see where it's going. In the real world, though, in stuff that we can actually identify as, yeah, this is happening and this is going on, we now have the Premier of Alberta meeting with the Prime Minister of the country today. And we have talked so much, so many times, about the ongoing MOU back and forth. And it seems to me like things have changed, and I think the Iran situation is part of why it has changed. There's a sense of urgency now. There's always been a sense of urgency in Alberta, but it's ramping up, and I think we're getting to a point now where we've certainly heard from industry recently in the province of Alberta that have said, you know what, we are getting a little anxious here. Like, where are we going? What are we doing? How far ahead is any of this moving? Is it moving? I think that's the biggest question, right, is how far have we gotten? The CEO of Enserva, Gurpreet Lail, says, yeah, the fact that we haven't seen anything yet, that does have industry concerned a little bit.
3: With this delay, it's causing some anxiety, like, is this actually going to happen? There's so much uncertainty around it. We need to start seeing some signals, right? Like real signals from the government that we are going to be an energy superpower.
0: Yeah, and that's the promise, and that's what we've been told. Going into the meeting today, the Premier did say that, you know what, she's still feeling optimistic that something can be done, because she's seen progress. And yeah, the first deadline, April 1st for MOU was missed, but she's still optimistic.
4: We've had some really constructive conversations over the last number of months since the MOU. Still have a few things to work out, and I hope that we can get to the finish line on signing that MOU. I know industry is getting a bit impatient. Albertans are getting a little bit impatient. And if we're going to move forward with that MOU, I hope it happens in the next number of days.
0: Yeah, she did say she would have a pipeline proposal submitted to the office, the major projects office, by June, I believe. So we are definitely getting close, but she does recognize, like industry, she said, they're getting anxious. She said, we're going to have to see something soon here.
4: In Alberta, there does need to be a demonstration that Canada can work. And I think that we've demonstrated a couple of things over the last number of months that we can work well together. We've changed course on a number of things. And Alberta wants to continue to build major projects in partnership with the federal government.
0: So they're meeting. We'll continue to track things there. And as soon as any more information about that meeting becomes available, I will, of course, pass it along to you. I'm not anticipating any major announcements or anything today, but you never know. And we'll also talk about it with Dr. Eric Kam, the economics professor from Toronto Metropolitan University, coming up a little bit later this morning. We've got to take a break, though. When we come back, we're going to talk about some polling that's been done. You know, we don't know about the separatist referendum, if it's going to be happening in October or not. We'll wait and see. But we do know that the province is putting forward a bunch of other questions, primarily around immigration. And you know what? Polling shows that most Albertans support some of them. Not all of them, but some of them. We'll talk about that right after this.
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0: This set of stats that comes out from StatsCan, they put it at 15 to 25 is what they call the youth unemployment rate in this country. It was 13.8% last month. It's 14.3% now, up another half a percentage point. Overall, The general unemployment rate has ticked up. It's almost 7% now. It's 6.9%. It was 6.7% last month. So they're heading in the wrong direction, and that's a really troubling sign.
14: Every weekday from 10 a.m. to 1 p.m. Shay Ganem on 880 Chad. 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
0: Some new polling out. Janet Brown doing some polling around the immigration referenda question that's are supposed to be asked here in Alberta. You know, the ones like, should provinces be able to control? It shows that a lot of Albertans do support some of the things the premier wants to do, but not all of them. I had a chance to speak with John Santos this morning, a data scientist with Janet Brown Opinion Research. To start here, John, let's just start with the headline. And overall, the big story here, I guess, is Albertans by a majority. It's not a huge majority, but it is, in fact, a majority. They do indeed think that provinces should have more control over the way immigration works in this country, right? They accept that.
15: Yes. Yeah, that is correct.
0: And it's about what? 57%? Is that what it came back?
15: Yeah, 57%. And I mean, it's not just 57% agree that the government should take control, more control over immigration to Alberta, but 40% strongly agree with that, right? So it's, you know, it's not like most of those agreement, or most of the people agreeing are sort of taking a lukewarm position. No, no, it's quite strong in the level of agreement.
0: And it's really interesting when you break it down based on the way people vote. It's almost night and day, right? Like NDP strongly oppose, UCP strongly support. How would you characterize it?
15: Yeah, exactly, right. So the top line number is 57% agreement, but amongst UCP supporters, it's like 90% who either strongly or somewhat agree, right? And that's 72% of UCP supporters strongly agree with this. And then on the NDP side, it's 76% opposed, right? So not quite mirror opposite, but certainly like a very strong relationship. That being said, I mean, while it's a minority position amongst NDP voters, there's still 21% of NDP supporters who either strongly or somewhat agree with this. And then among supporters of parties other than the NDP or UCP, it's still a majority position, 52%. So again, a slight majority, but it's still a majority position.
0: Yeah, so still pretty broad support overall. Interestingly, though, one of the other ideas that's been talked about, and we expect to see a referendum on from the premier, denying social services of different kinds to newcomers. That does not have majority support, does it?
15: Correct. So when we ask, you know, do you agree with the government's proposal that immigrants who've lived in Alberta for less than a year should not have the same access to public services? Agreement is only 45% there. And I think this highlights the difference, you know, taking more control of immigration. Well, what does that mean, right? Like that could include targeting, you know, different kinds of immigrants, right? Prioritizing economic migration. That's been explicitly part of the province's push. And so when something's more general, it's easier to agree with it. As soon as you start getting the brass tacks, so to speak, and specific proposals, then agreement tends to drop with policy proposals.
0: And that kind of makes sense, John, if you take a look at it, right? Because we know, I mean, even the Liberal government themselves said, you know what, we blew it. We lost the handle on immigration. And I think most Canadians recognize that it was too much, it was too fast. So having more control over immigration, generally speaking, as you say, that sort of lines up with what we've been talking about for a while, right?
15: Exactly. And there has been this shift, like you said, not just in Alberta, but across the country where there's this acknowledgement, even among the biggest boosters of high levels of immigration and immigration in general, that the previous levels were not sustainable. And it's important to note that, you know, there are even immigrants who, you know, many immigrants who would agree with these, that there needs to be change as well. well, because it's often, you know, the immigrant communities supporting newcomers who are left having to, support their brethren when they get here, who are having difficulty getting settled, having difficulty finding work, can't find housing, that sort of thing, right? So they're seeing, like, the ground level effects of some of the unsustainable practices that were happening before.
16: Yeah, and like you mentioned before, it's not necessarily anti-immigration writ large, but, you know, in fact, I think most people recognize we need to do some targeted smart immigration. I mean, there's no other way to meet some of the needs that we have in this country. We talk all the time about labor shortages, so there's a recognition that, well, that's pretty much the only way we're going to be able to address it at this point.
15: Exactly. And I'm glad you brought up this point, because, there are folks who are, you know, opposed to immigration. Like, I think that we didn't ask about that in this survey. And I think that's very much a small minority position, right? And there are some folks among that group, you know, that oppose it for, you know, more odious reasons, perhaps, right? And I think the important thing in terms of maintaining support for the principle that we, you know, it's good for Canadian society and good for the Canadian economy to bring in an appropriate level of immigrants of the right, mix of skills and qualifications. If we're going to maintain that kind of a social consensus, it needs to be, sustainable and targeted, and the people coming here need to be able to find work and housing. Because if it's not sustainable and targeted, we run the risk that we do lose that broader support for the principle of immigration.
16: Yeah, no question about it. I wanted to ask, you mentioned it earlier, where the support really falls off in terms of withholding some services or whatever. I mean, what's the interpretation of that, John? Is it seen as punitive, unfair? I mean, frankly speaking, these people went through a process and they're here, and to punish them now, it might seem like a bridge too far for some. How do you interpret those results?
15: Yeah, I think that's a lot of it, right? Like, there's this principle that, once you get here, because immigrants do have to jump through a lot of hoops, it's almost a bridge too far to be restricting services. And I mean, it's important to note that even for, like, interprovincial migrants, like, you know, you don't just get access to Alberta healthcare, right? Like, I think the waiting period is a few months. I can't remember. It's been a while since my last interprovincial move. Some of the policy proposals to limit these services just seem to be a little bit too punitive. And I think the other thing that some people are thinking when they hear those questions is like, okay, well, I like the idea of having more control over immigration, but, you know, do I want to restrict, like, services to the family that just moved here, and lived down the street kind of thing, right? Like, so it starts to put a face to things, and then once you ask people, essentially, like, do you want to restrict services to, some of your neighbors? That's where I think some of the lower levels of agreement start to come in.
16: Yeah, exactly. Interesting stuff, John. Thanks so much for spending a few minutes with us today. I really appreciate it.
15: Anytime. Always, always happy to chat with you, Shay.
16: Yeah, it was an interesting chat. Some support, but doesn't go all the way. And that makes sense. I think we all admit, we all know the immigration file got out of hand, needs to be reined in. So more control? Sure. If that goes to the provinces, whatever it takes.

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11: Premier Danielle Smith and Prime Minister Mark Carney meeting. The Premier says she's optimistic.
12: We've had some really constructive conversations over the last number of months since the MOU. Still have a few things to work out, and I hope that we can get to the finish line on signing that MOU. I know industry is getting a bit impatient. Albertans are getting a little bit impatient. And if we're going to move forward with that MOU, I hope it happens in the next number of days.
11: Yeah, well, I think she acknowledged that there's mounting pressure. We're hearing a lot more from industry that they want to see something concrete, and I think everybody might be in the same boat. We're going to speak with Dr. Eric Kam now, economics professor at Toronto Metropolitan University, about this. Eric, thanks for joining us as always.
13: Anytime, Shay.
11: Now, I don't think we'll get an announcement today, maybe. I don't know, but I think we need to see something very, very soon, don't we? Like, you hear more and more from industry, from big oil companies saying, okay, enough is enough. When are we going to actually do something here?
13: Yeah, you see, what Premier Smith said to me is actually terrifying, because it's not whether they have a productive meeting. That's pretty generic. It's whether Canadians are finally going to see something concrete come out of these federal-provincial talks, right? We've had years of rhetoric and statements about nation-building and economic resilience and energy transitions. But you know what? Talk is cheap. Alberta wants some clarity on pipelines, investment, emissions policy, and maybe even the pace of regulation, whereas Ottawa wants some national coordination and obviously some political stability. See, the problem, Shay, from where I'm sitting here in Ontario, is that the uncertainty itself has an economic cost, right? Capital waits on the sidelines, and government sends mixed signals. So yeah, we need something tangible, even if it's modest, right? Investors don't need perfection. They need predictability. And if this sucker gives us more, let's continue the conversation, my fear is that markets will interpret that as further drift.
11: You know, Eric, I think a lot of the pressure, it comes from various sources. It's been there forever. It's been there for a very, very long time. But I think it's really been sharpened in the past 2 months here, as we've seen the situation in Iran unfold. The demand for oil through the roof, obviously, it's not going away. We've constrained 20% of the world's oil supply, and look what's happened. Countries around the world clamoring, where are we going to get oil? The price spikes, and everybody is saying, listen, this is exactly why Canada should be in a different position. Okay, we can't fix that overnight, but we need to make sure we don't end up here next time. The question is, if this Iran thing gets resolved, do we just go back to our sleepy sort of, we're okay, we'll just keep sending some oil to the U.S. and carry it on, or do you think this momentum remains?
13: You know, I'm going to say to you what I said to my ex-wife. We are not okay, right? Even if the Iran situation calms down tomorrow and we get peace, the economic pressure doesn't suddenly disappear, Shay, right? Because energy markets, first of all, they price risk, not just events, into their pricing models. Once traders see how vulnerable shipping lanes and oil infrastructure can be, and if we've done nothing else, we've shown that, risk premiums are going to stick around for a while. So in my humble opinion, what matters now is duration, right? A short geopolitical scare creates temporary volatility, but we're long past that. A prolonged period of uncertainty, that changes business behavior, Shay, and we know that airlines, for one, will hedge their fuel costs, transportation firms raise their prices, central banks start to pull their hair out, worrying about inflation persistence. So there's a split-screen effect here, right? I think that Heil, I said this last week, and I got some very positive feedback from your province when I said, I think Canada's prostituting your province. And I meant it, because to me, that higher oil prices, that's about the only thing Canada has going for it right now that's increasing our total revenues. But as we said, they raise costs for consumers everywhere else. So politically, our government's getting squeezed from broad directions, and we need trade deals. We need some temperance on potential inflation shocks. Right? Households have never been less tolerant of price spikes as to where they are now.
11: No, you're absolutely right. And in that vein, I wanted to ask you, you saw the jobs numbers this morning. I'm sure employment ticking up 0.2% to 6.9%. Youth unemployment, almost 14.5%. Now it's up from 13.8%. I mean, we the biggest four-month job loss report that we've seen since the pandemic, Eric. Things are just continuing to get worse. And like you say, cost of living being what it is, people losing their jobs, it doesn't look good.
13: Oh, it looks atrocious. I mean, you know what? I'll give you a macroeconomics is important. The most important of the most important, Shay, is employment and the unemployment rate. And I'll tell you why. Yes, I worry about inflation because no one likes to see their purchasing power erode. But guess what? That doesn't mean a hill of beans if you don't have a job and you're not bringing in any money. Your purchasing power can't erode worse than when your salary is zero. And somehow, in an era where we haven't created new jobs, and I mean real jobs, not part-time jobs. I mean jobs with benefits and pension. When we haven't had real job growth in 10 years, your prime minister looks at us and says, but affordability has never been better. And that's, I think, the tipping point that households are at now. They're tired of uncertainty. They're tired of being lied to. And they're just looking for a little bit of certainty and truth. But looking at Ottawa right now, you don't see it.
11: No, I mean, but then the numbers come out, and it's like, well, it doesn't jive, right? We see what's happening. We see how many Canadians are losing their jobs and all the rest of it. So there's no question. There's some troubling signs out there. Eric, as always, thanks so much for the chat. I do appreciate it.
13: Stay healthy and have a great weekend, Shay.
11: You too. Thank you, sir. Dr. Eric Kam, economics professor, Toronto Metropolitan University. Yeah, this jobs report that came out today, I think it should have some alarm bells ringing in a lot of places. The unemployment rate overall, as I said, ticked up 0.2% in April, okay? Lost 18,000 jobs. It's not a huge number. I understand that. However, when you put it together for the first 4 months of the year, it's over 100,000. I think it's 112,000, which is the largest four-month job loss that we've seen in this country since the pandemic. And then you have to factor in that in March, we actually saw jobs created. We were up a little bit in March. So it's 3 months combining to erase whatever gains there were in March and push us down further than we've been since the pandemic. Young Canadians, I mean, this is where the squeeze is really, really, really coming through. The unemployment rate for young Canadians, 15 to 24, went up a half percentage point. It's now 14.3%. It was 13.8 last time. Now it's 14.3%. The highest it's been is September of 2025, 14.6%. You get a little bit older, get into the demographic, men, 25, 54, goes up 0.3%. It's at 6%. Women, unchanged. It's at 5.9%. So it's young Canadians where we're seeing this. Now, Alberta is not doing, well, not a whole lot better than other places, to be honest. Newfoundland, Labrador, of course, 10%, highest there. Prince Edward Island, 8%. But after that, it's New Brunswick at 7.2, Ontario 7.5, and then Alberta coming in at a 7% unemployment rate here in our province, which is pretty high. It's middle of the pack, at least, to the top half, maybe. And then you go into cities, and this is kind of interesting, and I wonder if this has to do with the federal government. I'm not sure. I'm just speculating here. But in terms of unemployment in Calgary, it's 6.7%, which is what it was last month. It's unchanged. Edmonton, though, is 7.1%, up from 6.5%. So we saw a 0.6% increase in the unemployment rate in the city of Edmonton in the last month. It's up that much. Well, it's flat in Calgary. Now, we know there have been cuts and all the rest to government jobs. Could that be it? I don't know. I'm just speculating here, but not good. Not good to see the unemployment rate going the way that it is.

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11: 780-451-8800-403-974-8255. Let's take a call or two here. Let's go to Ben in Grand Prairie. Hi, Ben, you're on the air.
12: Hey, Shay.
11: Hi.
12: Hey, you know, last year, like a lot of people, like a lot of Canadians, I was pretty hopeful about what was coming out of, you know, Mark Carney's mouth.
11: Yeah.
12: And, you know, and I'm with your guest that was just on there, Eric Hamm. You know, I think people are starting to really get mad about not just the lack of action, but the narrative that's coming out that things have, affordability has never been better. Like, I just, you know, it's so tone deaf and so disconnected from reality. 25% inflation for food, say, over the last 3 years is not even close to what it is.
11: Oh, it's crazy. It's crazy.
12: It's crazy. Like, I mean, a can of beans that I used to buy for $1 is $2.
11: Yeah, I know.
12: That's not 25%. You know, some things haven't gone up quite as much, but overall, food inflation is way higher than 25. And I think people are getting tired, like you said, of being lied to. And they better start showing some results, because another 3 years of this, I think there's going to be mutiny.
11: Well, I mean, the thing is, when do we see, and they all, you know how stats are, and they'll always come up with, yeah, but take a look at this and take a look. But I agree with you. I think it doesn't matter when you see people are losing their jobs. And go to the grocery store and just check out the look on people's faces as they walk up and down the aisles. People are shocked every time they go in, because it seems to get worse every time they go in. It's crazy.
12: Well, there's people walking around there, it looks like you're in a mental ward, because everybody's so depressed. Like, nobody smiles. Like,
11: no, it's scary stuff. It's hard. I'm with you, Ben. Yeah, yeah. I agree. Like, I think all Canadians want to be optimistic. I mean, there's a bunch of people that are so partisan. You can't possibly see beyond that. And I get that. I know how that works. But I think, yeah, a lot of people are, you know, that's how it used to be. You want the prime minister to succeed, because then you succeed, and that's typically the way that it goes. And I think, you know, like Ben said, a lot of people wanted that. And I know there's a lot of other complicating factors. You've got the trade tariffs, you've got the war in Iran, you've got the gas prices, all that sort of stuff that is beyond the control of anybody except for the White House. But still, that is the job. You were elected on the promise that you would be the one that was best able to handle that and to manage that, right? And I don't think we've seen that yet. And, you know, I was patient for a long time. And you probably remember me last year saying, like, how long do we need to be patient? Like, what's reasonable after somebody gets elected? Okay, you're not going to, you know, jump in and fix the problem the next day. Oh, fair enough, it's going to take some time. How much time, right? And how much time will it take, and how long should people be patient? And you're starting to see now that the patience is running out, and people are at a point now where we need to see some progress made. Wes in Edmonton, you're on the air. Hi, Wes.
13: Yeah, I agree with you with the patient stuff. But, you know, I still think the vast majority of the people think Carney's still doing a good job, and he's accomplished absolutely nothing so far.
11: Yeah, well, I mean, we hear announcements constantly about this deal and that deal and all the rest of this stuff, but I don't think it's translated to anything. Well, I mean, you know what? I'm sure canola farmers would applaud him. I think, you know, that was a win. There's no doubt about it. But, you know, beyond that, what have those other deals led to, right?
13: Yeah, like, how much canola is actually being shipped to China? Like, from what I understand, it's kind of everything's on hold until the Chinese cars come, and then the canola is going to start moving.
11: Yeah, I don't know, Wes. I haven't followed up on that one in a while, but I know they were very pleased that it opened up that market, and as well for, you know, Canadian other agricultural products going to China, too. It wasn't just canola, right? There was meat as well that was involved in that, so... Yeah. There was some good news that came of that. But you're right. I mean, it's pretty limited, I think, when people take a look at, well, how have things gotten better for me in the last year? It's pretty hard to find any way they have.
13: No, it's absolutely right. And, you know, we've been listening to Liberals make announcements since 2015 when Trudeau was elected. You know, I just can't believe that, especially in Eastern Canada, they still love him. I guess we hate Trump so much that we gotta love Carney.
11: Well, that's part of it. That's part of it, Wes. That's part of what delivered Carney, for sure. As you know, gonna try and get another call in here. We got Corey in Calgary. Hi, Corey.
14: Hey, Shay. Canadians just need to understand what the definition of gaslighting is, because that's exactly what's happening. The feds are gaslighting Canadians. That's all I got to say.
11: Okay. Thanks, Corey. Does this change? Like, you know, as I told you, the premier is optimistic. The premier remains optimistic. She has everything staked to the MOU that she signed with Ottawa, and she's told people that that is the answer. That's going to solve our problems. And like I say, this is the thing that I don't understand. Is she out to lunch?
15: We've had some really constructive conversations over the last number of months since the MOU. Still have a few things to work out, and I hope that we can get to the finish line on signing that MOU. I know industry is getting a bit impatient. Albertans are getting a little bit impatient. And if we're going to move forward with that MOU, I hope it happens in the next number of days.
11: So she remains optimistic and she wants to see something within the next number of days. But at the same time, she does acknowledge, as I say, the patience is wearing thin.
15: In Alberta, there does need to be a demonstration that Canada can work. And I think that we've demonstrated a couple of things over the last number of months that we can work well together. We've changed course on a number of things. And Alberta wants to continue to build major projects in partnership with the federal government.
11: So we'll see. I think she's right to acknowledge, and we're seeing it more and more, and there's different, you know, industry heads speaking up and saying, yeah, okay, great, but when are we actually going to see this move forward? When are we actually going to see some progress on this situation? And I think it's fair to ask, and I'll even applaud people for being patient as long as they were, but at some point, when you keep making the promises, there needs to be some sort of delivery. And there's a lot tied up in this pipeline situation. Taking a look at the text line. Fixing energy issues with these regulations would push me back towards stay with Canada. I'm one of the undecideds right now. The world has changed. The MOU needs to be renegotiated. And Smith has to push Carney hard. He doubled down on decarbonization on oil again. That was earlier this week. Do you pay extra for green items? I don't. Cost of living is way too high for that. There is definitely something, I think, tied up in this MOU where the whole separation conversation has taken it in a different direction, right? And I don't know. I know there's a lot of people within the separatist movement, and we've heard them here, that they don't care about the MOU. They don't care about the pipeline. They've heard this talk before, and they're done. They're not listening anymore. No more chances. It's time. But there are some, and that's one of them, the listener on the text line saying, I'm in that undecided camp right now, and I'm sort of watching to see what happens. And if there's some progress, I might be persuaded to say, okay, things really have changed. But there was an April 1st deadline where we were supposed to get more progress towards the MOU. And to be honest with you, I don't even know exactly what we were supposed to get, but everybody involved came out and said, yeah, that's not going to happen. We're not hitting that checkpoint. It's not gonna happen. Premier Smith has said she thinks by June they'll be submitting a pipeline proposal to the major projects office. Okay, that's still a couple of weeks away. So the clock continues to tick, but you hear it when we open the phone lines and we talk to people. There's frustration. There's enough is enough. And when you see job numbers like we saw today and you see inflation, it gets to a point where people are like, okay, well, this isn't getting any better. And I've said it a million times. If when it comes down to politics, the one question that wins and loses more elections is, hey, are you better off now than you were before I got here? And if the answer is no, the person who's in charge is in trouble, because the other guy, that's all they have to do is listen. Well, you elected this guy last time, and what happened? Things got worse. So that's not a good position to be starting from. And people will have frustration. There's no question.

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0: That's the demographic that we're looking at here. So people that typically you would assume would be out on their own, age 25 to 39. You would hope so. And they're comparing the rates of people who are not out on their own in that age based on the different generation that they represent. So if you take boomers, okay, who are now, I don't know, boomers are about 65 plus, I would guess, something like that. 60 plus maybe, right? They're the older generation. If you go back to 1991, when baby boomers were in that age bracket of 25 to 39, how many of them still lived at home with their parents? About 8%. About 8%. Gen X, which is my group, okay? So I'm 54, so it's the one step down from baby boomers. How many of us were living with our parents when we were in that age group of 25 to 39? It jumps up. Goes to about 12%. But if you take a look at millennials right now, which is, Sarah's not a millennial, right? You're the one right below millennial.
1: I am an elder Gen Z.
0: An elder Gen Z, so you're just outside of millennial.
1: Yeah.
0: So when does millennials start? Like 20, right around your age?
1: I think it's like 29. 28, somewhere in there. Okay,
0: so
1: like they're right around
0: 30s kind of thing. So the number of millennials between the ages of 25 and 39 still living with a parent, this goes back to 2021 till we get the latest numbers, 16.3%. Double the number of boomers that were living with their parents into their 30s, and 50% more than Gen Xers who were living with their parents in the early 2000s. Listen to this though, in Toronto, it's over a quarter. It's 26.1% of millennials in the age group of 25 to 39 still living with mom and dad. In Vancouver, it's 19.3%. Wow. Not surprising, though, right? Not surprising, though, because it's the cost of living, it's the cost of housing, it's all of those sorts of things. And then you just see the jobs report that came out today talking about young people, and good luck. Good luck. Unemployment is up to 14.3% now. It's up a half a point. In a month. It's bad out there. So this morning I had a chance to speak with Kara Stern, who is one of the hosts of the Missing Middle podcast, about this squeeze that young Canadians are feeling. I guess we jump in and take a look at these numbers, Kara, and not surprising. I think we've probably seen this play out in real life, but what these poll results tell us is we have more millennials living at home late into their life, they say 25 to 39, than Gen X did. There was a smaller percentage of Gen X at that stage of life, and way fewer boomers at that stage of life still living at home. Not overly surprising, right? I think we can all see that anecdotally, at least.
2: Yeah, definitely not surprising. I mean, the fact that it's double boomers, is that like that number is quite large, but I also suspect it's even going to be higher for Gen Z, right? Like, it's just getting worse right now. I just keep looking around at, like, housing costs and the unemployment rate, and I'm thinking, oh my gosh, no matter how bad it was for my generation, millennials, like, Gen Z, it's going to be worse for them.
0: What do you think? I mean, housing is the big one, though, right? Like, I mean, it's really hard to move out of home if you can't afford a home of your own.
2: Absolutely. Like, if there's not enough homes being built and there's not, then you can't match the demand for those homes. And Alberta is getting a lot of demand. There's a lot of people moving from all around the country to Alberta. I keep joking that I keep losing friends to Alberta. They saw the Alberta is kind of is calling signs on the subway, and they're like, yes, that's where I'm going. And like, it worked. And so I'm like, you guys have got to build a lot more housing to make up for the number of people who are going to be moving there, right?
0: Well, that's the thing. I imagine if you took that line, the increasing line of people in their late 20s, early 30s living at home and track it over the years, and you put up a similar line of the cost of housing in this country, they'd be pretty similar, and both of them would be pointing almost straight up, I would think.
2: Yes, definitely. They absolutely would. And so, like, if you can't afford to move out, then what else are you going to do? Like, you're going to have to live with your parents. And I just keep thinking, like, some people probably enjoy that, and I'm sure there are people out there, but there's a lot of people who probably wish they could move out on their own, and I suspect there's a lot of parents who wish that their kids would finally move out too, right? Like, they thought they'd be empty nesters by now.
0: No, I think you're absolutely right. I no doubt about it. I think it's hard on all of them. The other thing that we need to talk about here, I think, is the fact that, you know, we talk about housing costs is soaring, and they're trying to get a handle on it. We'll get into what they're doing about that. But the other thing is wages are like a fraction of the growth. Sure, housing prices have gone up, you know, like 2-3 times over the last 25-30 years. Wages have not even close.
2: Wages haven't, nothing close to that. I know Canada's one of the worst in the OECD for the price to income ratio. And so, the prices just don't match with the wages at all. We need the wages to keep going up. Like, even if house prices didn't rise, I believe over the next 25 years is what it would take for wages to catch up at the rate that they're going, if house prices did not move at all from where they are right now.
0: Wow. Unbelievable. I don't know about you. You guys talk about this a lot. For me, I think it's a disconnect from the way that we've always sort of viewed housing. I don't know about you, Kara, but for me, like, people always say, well, buy a house, pay off the mortgage. That way you're paying your mortgage, you're building your equity instead of paying for somebody else. Like, we kind of view housing as an investment. So we, in order to bring down the price of housing, you're going to upset a whole lot of people that have viewed their house not necessarily as a place to live, or at least not exclusively that, but also as an investment. We have that thought process around real estate is a great place to put your money and make money. So it's a hard trend to reverse, isn't it?
2: Yeah, it has been that historically for sure in Canada. And that's the challenge for politicians, right? Like, they need to find a way to be able to, you know, make life easier for people who are, you know, working in the country, starting their lives in the country, and wanting, you know, people who grew up here to be able to stay where they grew up. I suspect a lot of people who have homes that have gone up in price a lot and are really happy about that, they probably still want to live somewhat near their kids, especially if their kids have kids. So even though I know that they want their house prices to stay high, I'm sure that they can also see that there is a downside to that as well. Like, a lot of people I know who moved to Alberta are now far from Toronto, where their parents are, and when they have kids, it's like you'll see them a few times a year. So I think that there is actually a big benefit to people to thinking about, if home prices become more affordable again, like, they can will also benefit, even if their home price maybe goes down. But also, I hear from a lot of seniors too, they don't want to downsize because they say, well, where am I going to go? It doesn't make any sense. Like, there's no, the financial don't work. And so what good is that investment if it's stuck in your home? Like, if you can reverse mortgage it, I guess there are things you can do, but for the most part, like, it's an investment. It makes you feel safe. I guess it's kind of like an insurance policy for your retirement, but it's like, people aren't actually using it to sell. And so, like, we were getting a big problem. And when I think about people living at home, the thing I keep thinking about is, like, it's very hard to date people when you're living at home with your parents, and we can push a lot of the milestones further back. Yep. But if you push, like, having kids too far, like, there's a finite timeline on that, right? So that's where I'm getting very nervous when I see people staying at home longer, because we know people are partnering up later. We know they're having kids later.
0: Exactly. It has so many different impacts. Now, we've been talking about this for years. The government's been talking about this for years. There has been program after program after program that has been launched to try and solve this problem. Are we getting anywhere, do you think? Are we seeing a change at all?
2: I'm very excited about Edmonton. Like, I really like the upzoning that was done there, because I think that's a really good way to, maybe land prices don't go down, but the cost of the unit for someone to live in would go down, and it could be in neighborhoods where people tend to want to, like, raise families. I think that that's really encouraging. I'm a little more disappointed with Calgary, the way that they upzoned and then took it away, because I know that the mayor said we will have another plan that will make up for it, but I don't think there's been a plan yet. It just sounds like the plan right now is going back to what it was before, so I'd like to see what that plan is. But I think if people follow Edmonton's lead, a lot of this country would be a lot better off.
0: Yeah, people have said that with the whole, you know, and I'll tell you, there is expansion. I'm in Edmonton, so I see it there in terms of, you know, multi-unit dwellings being built and stuff like that. Not everybody's happy about it, as you know. That's the other part of it, too, Kara.
2: For sure.
0: Is you upset a lot of people, and politicians are sort of, I think, really struggling to, we need to build fast, which means we need to densify. But a lot of people who have their homes, they don't want to see it. There is that battle that constantly goes on, right?
2: Absolutely. People really want to, they like their neighborhoods. People don't like change. They bought into their neighborhoods because there's something they liked about it. So the idea of it changing is hard, but we can't freeze cities at the time that some specific people moved into those neighborhoods, right? Like, they're growing, and we need the cities to grow as well. And I think there's a lot of benefits people would see if they eventually come around to it. Like, I again, think about downsizing options. I think about how maybe you don't want to take care of a whole house, and maybe you could have, like, the bottom unit of in one of these multiplexes where you don't have stairs, and you can still be in your neighborhood and walking distance from, like, your doctor or anywhere else that you are used to, all your friends and family. It's a lot to focus on the positive. People think about it, I think.
0: I think you're right. And I think for a lot of people, there's a lot of attractive options. But like you say, for the people that are already there, oh, it's changed. And what about my property value? Mm-hmm. I get it. I get the arguments. What about beyond housing? Because like you said, we talked about wages, but I mean, the jobs numbers are out today, and young people are just getting killed. It's up to 14.5% unemployment for youth in in this country. So housing is a big part of the problem, no question about it. But it does go beyond that, right? Like, youth are getting left behind in many ways in this country.
2: Yeah, we need more jobs for young people. We need ways to people need to be able to create jobs so that young people have somewhere to work. I was seeing a study that's talking about the number of entry-level jobs going to AI at this point, and it's happening. Like, they're able to quantify how many are being lost already. And it's like, we're very early days in AI, so the fact that it's already killing entry-level jobs is a problem. And I get that, because that's like the easiest things to replace. But then I keep thinking, what are those workers going to be doing in 10 years from now? Like, you'll need to eventually replace workers with experience, so you have to hire people so they can get some experience that you can hire people with experience. It's going to be a vicious cycle here if they don't solve that. But yeah, it's I can't even imagine how difficult it would be. First of all, picking a career to study, something to study in university, because you're like, what jobs are going to exist? But also, what do you do? Like, where are you finding a job right now? Yeah. Like, there's not a lot of them out there. It's really, really brutal.
0: It's tough. It's tough all over. No question about it. Kara, thank you so much for your time today. I really enjoyed the chat. Thanks.
2: Thanks so much for having me.
0: Yeah, it is. And then you see the employment numbers that come out today, and it just adds to that misery, right? Where you have unemployment ticking up, especially among the younger generation. And in this set of stats that comes out from StatsCan, they put it at 15 to 25 is what they call the youth unemployment rate in this country. It was 13.8% last month. It's 14.3% now, up another half a percentage point. Overall, the general unemployment rate has ticked up. It's almost 7% now, 6.9%. It was 6.7% last month. So heading in the wrong direction, and that's a really troubling sign in a lot of different ways, obviously.

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20: Okay, 780-451-8800, 403-974-8255. Try and work our way through some of these calls before we're out of time for this week. Let's start with Tesla Jim in Calgary. Hey, Jim.
21: So, Shay, the snowbirds are probably a good example of penny wise and pound foolish with this government. I mean, we can waste money all over the place, but we all can't find a little bit of money for the snowbirds. But you know, but those planes, they've got to be getting super old. They've got to be over 50 years old. They've got to be stressed to the max where they can't even be safe anymore. I don't even think they get parts for them anymore.
20: They've been certified, and they have been, in 2021, they spent $30 million upgrading the fleet with a goal of keeping them operation until 2030. And the Air Force engineers have looked at them and said, yeah, these can stay in the air until 2030.
21: Really?
20: So at 2030, they're done anyway.
21: Yeah, but then what? Well, you still have enough planes for our own Air Force. But this MOU and Daniel Smith, and whether or not Canada's working. And, you know, the situation they have with this, is it's very much like a domestic abuse situation. Yes, sweetie, I'm going to change. Just give me another chance. Yes, I'll change next time. Well, just give me another chance, sweetie. To the point where you're just going to call it quits.
20: Well, I think a lot of people are there, Jim. I think a lot of people are. There's a lot of people still hoping, but you've got to deliver something.
21: Well, see, and this is the thing. So for me, as much as I think there was a point in time separating might have been done with Peter Lougheed, maybe Ralph Klein, those kind of eras where the administration down south was maybe probably more receptive. No, because I do not trust that the United States. If we were up against the wall, yeah, we'll buy your oil for $10 a barrel. They really have you up against the wall.
20: Yeah.
21: The whole thing here is that it's going to be the same situation, I think, with regards when Quebec tried to separate. And I think this is why the government should just say, you know what, Quebec, you're not going to separate. Because back then, he said the separation vote failed because of people that moved in. I think he almost called it an immigration thing into Quebec. And it diluted the French Canadians to the point where they wasn't enough of them to vote for separation. And I think we got the same situation here in Alberta, where we've had so many people move here. We're just not going to get anybody that's going to buy into it. But the whole thing here is that there could be enough for the swing, enough uneducated voters to get the swing to put us into a situation and a problem.
20: Could be, yeah. Well, that's the. Yeah. I mean, it's always possible once you open that door. Thanks, Jim. That's the thing. Yeah, once the door is open, who knows where we go? Bob in Calgary are on the air. Hey, Bob.
15: Hey there, first time caller here, so if I'm a little nervous.
20: Appreciate it. No, that's great. Go ahead.
15: You betcha. Canada ain't Canada anymore. With this, the snowbirds are a huge part of who Canada was, and it is no longer anymore. This government is corrupt, and we know it, and they can't take the money. It's hard to steal this money that they're putting into the snowbirds.
20: Okay.
15: It's easy to send it to the Ukraine.
20: Okay, thanks, Bob. I appreciate it. Peter in Calgary, you're on the air. Hi, Peter.
16: Yeah, I can remember, I'm old enough to remember the Golden Hawks. They were the acrobatic team just before the Snowbirds. The Air Force was using Harvards until 63, and that's when the Tudors replaced the piston engine Harvards.
20: Okay.
16: And they became the trainers for the RCAF forever. And the Snowbirds grew out of the fact that the Tudors were available in the inventory. So that's the timeline of them, and it's a shame to see them go. But it's what the Liberals do. There's a good reason why Justin Trudeau said Canada doesn't have any identity, and this is a perfect example.
20: I think it's an important piece of Canadian identity. I think it's an important piece of Canadian military prominence. I agree with you. This is something that is important. David in Ottawa, you're going to be the last word today. You've only got about a minute. Not even.
22: No, I don't even need that. Shay, the snowbirds do for the aero industry the same as the spacewalks and so on do for the space agency. And little kids see them.
20: Yep.
22: They might only see them on TV, but they are full of pride.
20: Yes.
22: And we're losing that. And that's what we need. People who are proud of Canada. Not people who are always saying, we can't do this and we're useless at that, because we're not. We just need a sharp kick in the ass to get us moving. In lots of cases, and the government's a large part of that. They're not doing it.
20: David, I'm with you. I agree. And I think that's what it is. That's what it is. I mean, even if you're, this is something that, you know, had global recognition, and David's right. You know, this makes kids think, man, I'd like to do that. That looks really, really cool. How do I do that? It inspires people, and it is a huge source of pride. If you go to a football game or a Canada Day celebration or wherever you see the snowbirds, it's cool. It's really, really cool. And it's something that I think makes a lot of Canadians proud, and that makes it worth something. And if it's a recruiting tool for the military, which it is, as David said and as Lori said, then it's worth its weight in gold. Because our military is having a hard time. Actually, recruiting's getting better, but for a long time, it was terrible. Why? Because we just keep whittling it down to nothing. So I think save the snowbirds. I'm on board. Have a great weekend, everybody. Happy Mother's Day, moms. We'll talk to you on Monday. Peace and love.

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14: The Conservative MP from Moose Jaw, okay, Fraser told me yesterday, went public saying the snowbirds are canceled. The quote that he gave to CTV News is, quote, up front, the snowbirds are being canceled. This is the last season. We've been hearing from locals and air show organizers across North America that this is the end. They won't be continuing in 2027. What I've heard is they're going to pause the snowbirds for 5 years. Now, the Department of National Defense has not confirmed it. Neither has the Air Force. In the House of Commons yesterday, it came up, and the minister, McGuinty, was asked about it, and he said, quote, snowbirds will continue air demonstrations with the Tudor fleet for as long as it is feasible and safe. adding the federal government is beginning the process of examining potential aircraft options once that fleet reaches the end of its life. He went on to say snowbirds are an iconic part of Canadian culture. He said, we'll find out more with an update in Moose Jaw on May the 19th. McGuinty will be there, and he will provide updates on the future of the Canadian Forces snowbirds. Now, if it wasn't in question, if there weren't things happening around the future of the snowbirds, as the politician in charge, McGuinty would say, no, it's not true. We're not doing anything. So there's something afoot. Does it mean a five-year pause? I don't know, but a lot of people are concerned, and so am I. I love the snowbirds. It's always a thrill to see the snowbirds. I'm sure most of you know what the snowbirds are. It's that fleet of Tudor fighter jets that put on aerial displays, and, you know, you've probably seen them at some point or another. They're awesome. They're fantastic. I know somebody else concerned about it, Lori Hahn. You know Lori, he's a former Conservative MP from Edmonton Centre from 2006 to 2015. He actually worked in the Department of National Defence at that time. He was Secretary to the Minister of National Defence. And on top of that, he's a former fighter pilot. So he's been around this, and this is near and dear to his heart, and he asked to join us today and talk about it. Lori, thanks for joining us. I do appreciate your time, as always, sir. Thank you.
15: Well, thanks, Jay. Good to be here.
14: Now, you didn't fly snow. You've never part of the snowbirds team, were you?
15: No, I've flown with them a couple times, but I was sandbagging with friends.
14: Okay, just hanging out. You heard this news yesterday. Have you had a chance to talk to anybody? Like you've told me, you know people involved in the snowbirds. Do you think that we're seeing the end? Where do you think this stands?
15: This has been going on for many, many months. And I have a lot of information from a fellow named Dan Dempsey, who is head of the Snowbirds Association. Dan was on the team in the early 80s. He led the team from 89 to 90. He's incredibly tuned in. And we've been talking about this for the best part of a year, because this has been coming for a long time. The airplane is structurally sound and safe until at least 2020. And Dan has that directly from the engineers who are responsible for monitoring the airplane.
14: Till 2030, Lori. You said 2020. 2030, you mean, right?
15: Sorry. At least 2030.
14: 2030, okay.
15: Correct. And we've just spent a fair amount of money upgrading the airplane avionically to a very, very high standard. But there has been a move afoot for a long time to, and they say, the minister not being entirely truthful, they are planning to shut it down at the end of this year.
14: Okay, they are.
15: Yes, they are.
14: So this is the last summer, this is the last season for the snowbirds permanently, or is it a five-year pause? That seems to be what we're hearing.
15: Well, they say, and I take them at their word, they're talking about a five-year pause.
14: Okay.
15: And that means, you know, knowing how these things work, if they disappear for 5 years, there's a good chance they will not come back. That's just the reality of the way things work these days. If they do come back after 5 years, it'll be with an aircraft called the PC-21, which is a propeller-driven airplane, nice airplane for what it is. It will be the RCAF's basic pilot trainer, but that will put us at the second tier of airshow teams. We are right now on a par with the Blue Angels, the Thunderbirds, the Red Arrows with the Royal Air Force, the French Pique Glory with Italy, the Prix de France with France. It will be very much in the second tier of airshow teams. And to me, that's a tragedy for a country like Canada, a G7 country like Canada. Mm-hmm. I mean, the snowbirds have been there for 55 years. They are our absolute best recruiting tool for the Canadian Armed Forces, not just the Air Force. For the Canadian Armed Forces writ large, the snowbirds are our number one recruiting tool. And we're having enough trouble recruiting now.
14: Yeah.
15: We can't afford to lose a tool like that.
14: So, Lori, if they do pause it for 5 years, and the snowbirds, you say, come to end of life at 2030, well, that's 2031. So, I mean, what is there another option available? Like, if we would like to see the snowbirds continue at the level that they're at, which is as good as it gets, and, you know, comparable to the Blue Devils out of the United States and all the rest that you mentioned, how would that work? Because you can't keep flying these planes, can you?
15: Well, you can till at least 2030.
14: Yeah.
15: And the engineers who are in charge of monitoring that. So the suggestion is from me and others is that just keep the team going on the Tudor until it actually is unsafe. And that won't be till at least 2030. And when we're going to buy a new fighter lead-in trainer, mm-hmm. which is a much more advanced airplane to get folks ready to go into the F-18, soon to be the F-35. and it is a jet, similar to the Hawk that we retired a little while ago. And that is the type of airplane other aerobatic teams are using. And take the team off the tutor when that happens and transition the whole team. They normally bring on two or three new pilots every year, but if they do this till the end of this tutor, take the whole tutor team, transition them to the new aircraft for the first year at least, and then you can get back to rotating in, you know, two or three new guys every year. And that maintains the line of jet aerobatics for the snowbirds and for Canada. I mean, I can't imagine Canada Day in Ottawa without the snowbirds over the hill.
14: Yeah.
15: Know, it just... You know, they are mom and apple pie. They're as Canadiana as maple syrup, and we can't let something like that go. I mean, in the big scheme of things, they're our best recruiting tool. If we did do something like has been suggested, that would go at least partway to satisfying our 3.5% of GDP on defense.
14: Yep.
15: And it's just, to many of us, it's just the right answer all around. The government has made the decision. Don't let them BS you on that.
14: Okay.
15: The decision has been made unless we can turn it around. Now, I'm not optimistic that'll happen, but, you know, there's a little campaign going to be hearing about called SOS, Save Our Snowbirds. Will it be successful? You know, who knows? But we've got to give it a shot.
14: I mean, Laurie, so like you say, 5 years ago, 2021, they throw $30 million into upgrading the snowbird so they can keep it in the sky until 2030. Now, halfway through that, they decide that they're going to pull the pin. It just doesn't make any sense.
15: Well, it's not the first time we've done something like that with defense money. But, this is one that, you know, in the big scheme of things, it's not that much money. But to Canadians, you know, if you ask the average Canadian, do you want to see the snowbirds continue? I don't think anybody's going to say no.
14: No, you're right.
15: You know, and like I said, it is not a huge amount of money in the scheme of the amount of money that we spend on national defense. You know, it's an opportunity for defense industry as well, because the maintenance support of the team could be put out to tender, as was done with 419 Squadron and the Hawk when they were doing the fighter lead-in training. The techs that accompany the snowbirds, you know, from show to show, would still need to be military for some obvious reasons. But there is another solution, and they're just not willing to listen to it. Most of the hierarchy in the RCAF who are involved in this, and this may be taken the wrong way, but they're not fighter pilots, so they don't have the same bred in love.
14: Yeah, right. Yeah,
15: things that make jet noise. They don't get it. And I like them. I know a bunch of them. They're really, really good people, and they do a terrific job. But this is one where I don't think, obviously I wasn't in any of the discussions, but I don't think that they have stood up for the snowbirds as I think the vast majority of Canadians would have liked them to do.
14: Yeah, I think you're probably right. Yeah, so there'll be a campaign, Save Our Snowbirds, SOS. Is that off the ground yet, Laurie, or is that being worked on?
15: Well, it's being worked on, and I'm in touch with Dan Dempsey, like I mentioned, pretty regularly. And he's a pretty smart guy. I've known him for years and years, flew airplanes with him, starfighters with him. And he's a great guy and a great snowbird advocate. And there's a lot of them out there. So we'll see what happens. I'm not overly optimistic that it will succeed, but if we don't give it a shot, then bad on us.
14: Yeah, exactly. It's worth fighting for. And, we'll follow that along. We'll see what we can do to help with that, because I agree with you. I love the snowbirds. I really do. And I think, and especially at a time when for so many reasons, and our allies look down upon the Canadian military, it just seems yet another example of, there goes another piece of the Canadian military that used to be so proud and revered and, it used to be a point of pride for this country all around the world. This would be another piece of that where it's like, we don't do that anymore. We can't do that anymore. It's the wrong look for our military.
15: It is. And in the past, recent past, when the Blue Angels and the Thunderbirds have not been able to perform because of politics or whatever down south, guess who they've called on?
14: Yeah.
15: Snowbirds.
14: Yeah.
15: You know, so they are not just a Canadian team. I mean, they've been all over the States, all over Canada, obviously. That airplane, you couldn't get it overseas to do shows there because of what it is. But they are world-renowned, world-respected. And losing that will be just one more thing where Canada has taken a step backwards. Yeah. And I don't want that to happen.
14: No, me neither. Laurie, thanks so much for taking a few minutes to give us the latest on that today. I do appreciate it, sir.
15: You bet. Thanks for the opportunity. Cheers.
14: You bet. Have a great day. Lori Hahn, former Conservative MP from Edmonton Centre, former fighter pilot, and as you heard, a man who passionately loves the snowbirds. And I think that's what it represents to me. It's kind of like, I'm tired of hearing what the Canadian military can't do. And I, you know what? There's a cost to this. I get it. But we need to spend the money on defense. We've committed to spending the money on defense, right? And this is part of that. And this would satisfy some of that. But it's just, it's instead of saying the Canadian military can't do that, the Canadian military can't be counted on for that anymore. That's something they used to do, but they don't anymore. This would be a way of saying, yeah, no, Canada can. Canada still does. Canada is still there at the elite level, the upper echelon. And I think that's worth something for our military and for our Air Force and everybody involved in that. It's stepping forward instead of, like Lori said, taking yet another step back and saying, yeah, well, we don't do that anymore. We can't do that. We used to do that, but we can't anymore. We just keep saying that, and at some point, well, what can you do? So let's take a step forward. Let's do this. So you'll probably hear more about Save Our Snowbirds on this show as we go along. But you heard from Lori. It sounds like they're planning to shelve this program after this season, after this year. We won't see the snowbirds anymore, at least for 5 years. But do the math. They spent $30 million in 2021 to make sure that the fleet could fly until 2030. Well, if they're going to pause it for 5 years, it's 2026. Even Sarah and I can do that math. That's 2031. That's past 2030. That's it for the snowbirds, right? Not a good look.
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0: that's a terrible choice for Mother's Day.
1: Is it?
0: Mama said knock you out.
1: It's your choice. I can send you the list you sent me.
0: I do love that song.
1: I know you do.
0: That song in a long time.
1: I know you do.
0: Mama said knock you out by LL Cool J. Do you know what LL Cool J? See, I'm full of stupid music facts. Do you know what LL Cool J means?
1: No.
0: Ladies love Cool J.
1: Very cool.
0: That's it. He was Cool J.
1: Yeah,
0: LL,
1: yeah.
0: LL, because ladies love Cool J.
1: Okay, yeah.
0: You want to know another stupid fact?
1: Hmm.
0: Kaylee, one year for my birthday, got me a t-shirt that said LL Cool J.
1: Oh, so she's lying to you.
0: I wonder where that shirt is. I probably wouldn't fit it anymore, but yeah. I don't know why. I like Sarah said, I forget a lot of things very quickly, but stupid trivial information about music sticks.
1: That's a dad thing.
0: Is it a dad thing?
1: Because my dad does the same.
0: See, because I took it very seriously. When I used to go pick up the kids from school every day,
1: yeah,
0: it was a new band on the drive home.
1: Okay.
0: Like, today's Led Zeppelin, today's Aerosmith, you know, and you had to educate these children, right? That's the job of a parent.
1: Yeah, my dad did the same. Like, you'd be in the truck, a song would come on, and he'd ask you questions about it.
0: Yes.
1: He'd quiz you.
0: Yeah, that's important stuff.
1: It is.
0: How's your kids turn up to be? Not so cool. So you've got to educate them on those things. And maybe that's why. Maybe I put pressure on myself. But I mean, I live for music, so it's sort of followed me all the way along. Give you an update on what's coming up before we get out of here. Lori Hahn's going to join us in a few minutes. You know Lori, former conservative MP, worked in the Defense Department. He's actually a former fighter pilot. He heard us talking yesterday about this report that the Snowbirds might be canceled. Now, you got to... The Department of Defense is saying, no, we're not scrapping the Snowbirds. But there's some people saying, are you sure? Maybe it's going to be paused. There might be a five-year. And anyway, it's up in the air, the future of the Snowbirds. And that has Lori very concerned. And we'll find out why and why he thinks the Snowbirds, it's really important that we don't even pause it. Because if we pause it, it's not coming back, Lori says. So we'll get into that conversation with Lori just after the news. Before, though, let me give you an update on where we are with this meeting today between Premier Smith and... Mark Carney. The premier is scheduled to meet with the media shortly, probably sometime around, well, before we're done today, I would think. But she has said that she's hopeful that the memorandum of understanding between Alberta and the federal government can be completed soon because Albertans need to see that Canada can work. She said that today. She had this meeting with the prime minister this morning, and there's been, you know, the MOU was announced and the work has been done. And the premier has said she's optimistic and we've made some positive gains. We've moved forward on some things. Mark Carney said the same. He said, you know, I think we've demonstrated that we've been able to do things and we've removed, you know, like the emissions cap and some of the other pesky issues that were in the way we've managed to get rid of. And there is a will to do it. And you keep hearing all of this talk, and again, it's only talk, where it seems like the Prime Minister is wanting to see a pipeline. Last week he was doing an interview with Canadian Press, and he said a pipeline, quote, is now more probable than possible. And he said part of that is because of what's going on overseas in Iran and things like that. And he said, quote, we're working to make Canada work better for Albertans and for all Canadians. And when Canada works well, it's good for the world. So nothing. It's all pretty vague. There's still no certainty. There's still no yes. We are going to build a pipeline to the West Coast. We still have not heard that. We keep hearing, yeah, I think so. We might. That'd be a good idea. We could. It's more probable than possible. So do we advance that conversation today? Or if we're not doing it today, when are we doing it? And Premier says we got to do it within days. Alberta needs to see something. So she'll be speaking shortly. Right now, she'll be giving a keynote speech at a conservative conference that's taking place in Ottawa today, and she will speak with the media, and we'll get more information about what happened in the meeting room with her and Mark Carney earlier this morning. Got to take a break, though. When we come back, like I said, we'll chat with Lori Hahn and get his take on the Snowbirds. A lot of concern out there. You know, when rumors start flying, they don't come out of the ether. There's usually something there, so it might well be up in the air. We'll talk about that after.

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1: This is Global News. It is 6 o'clock. I'm Zach Ferguson. It is 11 degrees, heading up to 24 today and then up to 20 tomorrow. A Sherwood Park man has been charged with second-degree murder following a stabbing early Friday morning. On May 8th, around 5:32 a.m., Strathcona County RCMP were called to an apartment building in Sherwood Park for reports of an injured male in the hallway. When officers arrived, they located a man who'd been stabbed. Despite life-saving measures by EMS, he was declared deceased unseen. The suspect was identified who resides in the same apartment complex. RCMP contained the area, and about 5 hours later, suspect was arrested. RCMP Major Crimes has now taken over the investigation. 31-year-old Christopher Boyle Oldcheese has now been charged with second-degree murder of a 36-year-old Darren James Curran, also a Sherwood Park resident. Edmonton Fire Rescue has confirmed the grass fires, which started around the city on Friday, are now out. Gates Gurren reports.
2: While the causes of the fires are still under investigation, it is believed some of them may have started at nearby encampments. Weather conditions causing them to grow, requiring emergency response. Mayor Andrew Knack says it speaks to a broader issue.
3: At the end of the day, we want folks who are currently in encampments into permanent housing, into spaces where they can get the care and support they need.
2: He encourages the community to report ones they see to 311.
3: Our bylaw officers will go and respond. They'll try to connect those folks into resources.
2: Fire Rescue have some concerns about conditions and how they contribute to potential wildfires in the city, but they add instances like encampments are just one of the causes.
4: We did have fires, many of them last year, that were started by just by people throwing a cigarette out of their car in the wrong place.
2: As the dry spring rolls along, fire officials continue to remind people to pay attention when starting outdoor fires. Gates Gurren, Global News.
1: And looking overseas, Canadians on board the hantavirus-stricken cruise ship will soon begin disembarking after the vessel docked this morning.
5: The MV Hondis arrived just after 6 a.m. local time in the Canary Islands, Spain. The ship's owner, Oceanwide Expeditions, has said that several international groups, including the World Health Organization, will screen the four Canadians and roughly 130 other asymptomatic passengers. Global Affairs Canada and the Public Health Agency of Canada have not yet commented on the disembarkment or next steps for the Canadian travelers. Several Canadians have been linked to the hantavirus outbreak, which hit the ship during its voyage from Argentina to Antarctica sometime after April 1st, following several stops at isolated islands in the South Atlantic. Three non-Canadian passengers have died, and five others who have already left the ship are infected with hantavirus. David Augustine, The Canadian Press.
1: A Liberal government bill aimed at expanding lawful online access for police and intelligence agencies is facing criticism from tech companies, civil liberty groups, and legal experts over privacy concerns. The government says the legislation would help authorities investigate modern crimes while remaining consistent with the Charter of Rights and Freedoms. The bill would allow police from a judicial approval and reasonable suspicion of criminal activity to obtain limited subscriber information from telecom providers more quickly. Critics argue that the lower legal threshold risks charter violations. Moving to 880 Ched Sports, last night in the NHL, the Carolina Hurricanes were able to sweep their second-round best-of-seven playoff series over the Philadelphia Flyers, 3-2 in overtime. Also in the Minnesota Wild game, they defeated the Colorado Avalanche, 5-1. Today in games upcoming, two games specifically, the Montreal Canadiens host the Buffalo Sabres, and the Anaheim Ducks host the Vegas Golden Knights. Checking in on 880 Ched weather, we do have some sun and clouds upcoming in Edmonton, up to a high of 24 in the afternoon. Tonight, an overnight low of 10. With some clouds moving out of the way. Tomorrow, up to a high of 20, lots of sun. Tuesday, more sun and a high of 24. But right now, in Edmonton, we're sitting at 10 degrees. I'm Zach Ferguson. Your next scheduled newscast will be at 7 o'clock on 880 Ched.
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0: Live

Welcome back to the program. Glad to have you along for the ride on, yes, Mother's Day. I love it. And on yesterday's show, we brought up a couple of, over the course of the 4 hours, we brought up a couple of different scenarios of our moms. The good ones, the, you know, the ones that make you blush. But overall, your feedback, overwhelming. I always joke that I have the worst email in the entire Chorus Radio Network, and I think I do. But you guys found me, and in this segment, I would like to read even just a couple of them back to you, because again,

0: And as you're starting to wake up, you know, you're picking the sand out of your eyes, you're stretching for the first time. And, you know, your mom, be she here or be she somewhere else, still a very big part of your life. I want to read this one. This is from Sarah in Edmonton. If you don't mind me just really quickly reading a couple of emails that I sat back in my chair after I read them and I said, that was cool. She says, hey, Rob, I'm from Edmonton. My name is Sarah. I tune in every morning. Your voice has been a steady friend through some tough weeks already. And on this Mother's Day, I wanted to share a story about my mom that still gets to me. Figured if anybody would get it, it is you, because you've been talking families this morning. She says, my mom was everything, single parent raising me and my brother in a tiny Oilers loving house near Northlands Coliseum, back when the boys in blue and orange were our religion. She worked double shifts at the arena concession stand. She slung pucks and hot dogs just to get us back and forth to hockey practice. I remember there at 6 a.m., coffee in hand, she was cheering louder than anybody. And when I finally scored my first goal, it looked as if we had won the cup. But life hits hard. She says, my dad left, the bills piled up, and by 14, I was spiraling, which means skipping school, hanging out with the wrong crowd, feeling like a lost puck in an empty rink. One night, after I snuck out and came home just reeking of trouble, she didn't yell. She sat me down with an old photo album, showed me pictures of her as a teen mom, scared but fighting, and she says, I didn't bring you into this world to watch you fade. She dragged me to hockey games, the ones that she could afford tickets to, which sometimes were 2 hours north of here, just to teach me teamwork and resilience. She said, see that? They fall, they get up, and that is us. That talk flipped my switch. I buckled down, ended up becoming captain of my team, got my nursing degree, and now I am a registered nurse helping others in Edmonton's ER. My mom passed away a couple of years ago, far too young at 58, but her lessons stick. Show up, play hurt, and love fierce. Every Oilers playoff run, it reminds me of her grit. She made me believe in second chances and in building something from your scraps. Hug your moms today. That was a good one. I was sitting in my chair yesterday. We had some technical difficulties. It wasn't my best show. And all of a sudden, these emails started to come in. And they didn't come in right after the course of the show. One trickled in at 2, one trickled in at 3:30. And before long, I had a nice little collection. And I thought, you know what? If you're cool with me reading them, I'm definitely cool with reading them. And yeah, here's another one. Hey, Rob, my name is Frank. I'm from Kamloops, 77 years young. I am also a listener. I'm reading this just off the top here. He says he listened to me when I was on sports radio as well. He says, on this Mother's Day, I hope you don't mind me pouring my heart out about my Mary. Gone 4 years now, but it still feels like yesterday. Oh, she loved the Blue Jays. She loved listening to you do baseball games when we were talking about the future of the Blue Jays. And she still, right until her final breath, was hoping that she would get to see one more World Series. She goes, I miss her the most now, waking up to an empty coffee mug, nobody to debate Carney's tariffs or cheer on the Blue Jays. I wish she was here for one more Mother's Day, her head on my shoulder, teasing my snores. She taught us that love is the toughest game, and kiss your mom today if you get the chance, or kiss your wife if she is the mom to one or many of your children. He said one thing at the end of this that made me sit back, and I was like, oh my God, I'm not even sure if I'm going to be able to read this. He goes, thanks for your show. She would have loved it. He says, still loving her always, Frank. So these are the moments that you love being a broadcaster. There are days where you debate why you became a broadcaster, but these are the moments where you sit back and you're like, you know what? I get it. I mean, to get something from a gentleman named Frank in Kamloops, to be able to get emails from Edmonton, a couple from Toronto, some of them critiquing my thoughts on Mark Carney, that's okay too. You're more than welcome to take a side. And if it's not the side that I'm on, I'm totally fine with that. But yeah, just getting this engagement has been really special for me, which I think is a really big part of the conversation that we're having as you and I get to know each other over the last several weeks. It's been very, very cool. So thank you for sending in your emails. And again, if you want to continue to send these emails in, it's Mother's Day all day. All day. So you're more than welcome to hit me up, rob.fay, which is R-O-B dot F as in Frank, A-I, at chorus, C-O-R-U-S-E-N-T Rob@rob.com. I told you it was a bad email. I'd love to get like the rob@verysimpleword.com. That'd be great. Or .ca because, you know, proudly Canadian. I do have to switch to a different topic, and it is one that is starting to make the news feed, and I think it is worthy. This might be the worst segue in the history of radio, but I do have to talk to you about what's going on with this hantavirus. There's now a warning from Canada's top doctor, Dr. Joss Reimer. That cruise ship outbreak that we've been talking about on the news for a couple of days now, 8 cases, 3 deaths, 10 Canadians exposed. Luckily, no one's sick here yet, but it does have everybody talking, and it does have everybody talking about rodents this spring. Yeah, those little mouse, the ratatouilles of the world. You know how it goes. You're opening up the cottage, you're hitting the shed, you're cleaning the garage after winter, and you'll find them. There's mouse droppings everywhere. So our top doctor is basically saying just stay away from rodents, be it deer mice, voles, rats, because apparently, and again, this is all starting to come out, but there is a virus amongst some of them. And I'm not saying that that's here in Canada, but different from the South American one that spreads person to person, this Cynomebra virus is something of concern. You breathe in the dust from the dried up urine, from the poop, from the saliva, and apparently it can get you. Fevers, aches, a little bit of breathing trouble, still rare in Canada. I do have to indicate that this cannot be something that we all of a sudden look around and be like, oh God, here we go, it's another pandemic. Not that at all. But 30 to 40% of these infections can get pretty bad pretty quick if you don't get the treatment. So what's the play? The top doc is saying, seal up your house. Be careful with your food. Be careful with your garbage. Stack wood far from the doors if you live in the burbs. Cleaning a mess, maybe air it out for a few minutes first. And it's okay if you want to wear a pair of plastic gloves or maybe hit up an area with a little quick spray of bleach. Let it soak, wipe it, don't sweep it. There's a lot of things that involve rats in Canada. In spring is kind of like the rodent party after a mild winter. And it is perfect for backyards in, you know, BC, Alberta, Ontario, anywhere where you're listening. So no panic needed. I do want to indicate that the risk is low. There is no vaccine, but, you know, simple fact, why chance it? I had a couple of listeners that were texting about this. Pretty negative stuff. I mean, you hear about it, and I think there's, I don't even want to put it in the same category as COVID, but I think there's a lot of people out there that assume that this is going to be the next one. And there's going to be another antivirus. There's going to be another jab that there's going to be taken in. They're just like, oh, hell no, I'm not doing that. This is not anywhere like that at all. Nowhere close. Show producer Gord Rennie says, wash your hands as well. He's right. He's right. So for me, I just want you, as you listen to the news, be it this morning or whenever, stay ahead of this thing. It's not going to be a big deal. It is a big deal for those who have been affected. There's no doubt about it. But I just don't want people to start slinging shots and saying, here we go again, and being all negative about it. And screw this. I'm not going to, you know, conform. This is one of those things where if we can stay on top of it now, it will be of no issue. But again, wanted to at least put that to the forefront. All right. Let's take a very quick break here. Did I say that properly? Let's quickly take a break. Anyways, when we come back, I want to introduce you with some audio, some accoutrement, if you will, to Canada's newest Governor General. I'm going to introduce you to Louise Arbour, and I will do that next.
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0: Welcome back to the program. I want to talk very quickly here about Louise Arbour. She's the Prime Minister's pick, just named as Canada's new Governor General. That will officially start on June the 8th. And to me, it's a pick that feels rock solid for these crazy times. 79 from Montreal, and boy, does she have one heck of a resume. But before I tell you my thoughts, let me get you to the Canadian Prime Minister a couple of days ago, Mark Carney, introducing us to his selection for Governor General.
17: And the Governor General is the Crown's representative in Canada, Commander-in-Chief of the Canadian Armed Forces, steward of our traditions of peace, order, and good government. And above all, the Governor General is the guardian of our constitutional order. The most demanding part of that role is rarely seen. It's the duty to ensure that government in Canada is formed, sustained, and when the time comes, dismissed in accordance with law and convention. It's a duty that calls for sound judgment, deep learning, and an unwavering commitment to the rule of law. That is the office. And it is the office to which I have asked His Majesty to appoint a Canadian whose entire life has been dedicated to that very principle. I'm very pleased to announce that on my recommendation, His Majesty has approved the appointment of the Honorable Louise Arbour as the 31st Governor General of Canada. In 1987, Louise Arbour was appointed to the Supreme Court of Ontario, as it was then known. In 1990, she was appointed to the Court of Appeal for Ontario. In 1999, she was appointed to the Supreme Court of Canada. One of Canada's most demanding judicial careers, more than enough for one lifetime. That career would serve only as the foundation for what came next. Because her most consequential work as a jurist was beyond the Canadian courtroom.
0: Yeah, so she spent many years as a Supreme Court justice, top UN human rights boss from 2004 through 2008, and even prosecuted war criminals like Slobodan Milosevic. And this is an interesting pick, but for me, it feels like it's a really smart pick for Mark Carney. And I know that there's some people that are raising eyebrows because, you know, there's an Indigenous element to this. But I would say you've brought in somebody who's got honor, integrity, dedication, perfectly bilingual, which I think matters for Mark Carney, French and English, which is huge. After some chatter about the last Governor General, Mary Simon, struggling a bit when it came to the French. So you know why this matters, right? We're in the middle of a Trump tariff fight, gas prices through the roof. You got the Iran stuff, drama with the Alberta voter leak, messing with referendum talks. Carney's been jetting around Europe, cozying up to the leaders. And picking Arbour sends a message. Canada's still got strong institutions, strong rule of law, and we're not rattled. So again, she's not flashy. She's not controversial. She is the oldest appointed governor general in the history of our country at a very subtle 79. But just a steady hand. And you're always going to have that faction of people that are like, yeah, but the governor general, okay, so what? She's going to go hang out with King Charles III? I don't know. Some people will gripe about her age. Some people will say she's not Indigenous. But hey, experience counts when the world is wobbly. I thought it was a smart move. I thought it was a very simple but smart move that I think Canadians can appreciate. So I'd love your feedback on this. You can hit me up on my socials at Rob Fay, which is R-O-B, F as in Frank, A-I, and we could talk about that a little bit more. Do you care? Here's another question that I have based off of this, if you don't mind me just kind of spitballing with you here on a Sunday Mother's Day morning. Do you care at this point right now that Mark Carney's French isn't up to snuff? And I'm sure if you're listening in Quebec this morning, it absolutely unequivocally matters. But when it comes to leadership right now, Mark Carney, as much as he's trying to improve his French, he's not utilizing it. He's not showcasing it. And if you can't be that guy, because you're buffering, you're learning your French, and you're going to get there. It might take you another year or two. I don't actually think it's that bad, if I'm being honest, but I'm sure it could be better. Why wouldn't you surround yourself with people that can do the things that you can't do? I don't know. I mean, bringing her on, sure, there's a lot of pomp and circumstance. She'll be handing out the medals. She'll be ascending the bills in Parliament. She'll be hosting state visits, maybe even visiting the troops. But I think right now, when you've got, and this is why I bring it up, she is a really interesting person of interest here on the West Coast in British Columbia. We are dealing with a lot of things out here in the West, including reconciliation, women's rights, and she has championed those things forever. So, yes, you may lose the Indigenous element when it comes to your governor general, and I think that that was really special to have that with Mary Simon. But what I will say is by bringing in somebody who has the court background that she has, that has the bilingual nature that she has, and by also having somebody who has championed reconciliation and women's rights for decades, she makes a ton of sense, especially out here on the West Coast. And my hope is that Louise Arbour comes out here to Vancouver, comes out here to British Columbia, and tries to calm the waters. And again, I know what you're seeing. She's, and I don't want to downplay this by calling her a fictional character, but she's the Governor General. She's the point person between us and the king. And I don't think the king has the things that we need her out here on the West for very high on his bingo card. But it's a really interesting voice at a really tense time when it comes to British Columbia. Boy, could we use some help. I don't know if you've been, it's funny, I don't even go on in Vancouver for another 20 minutes or so. But in British Columbia, it is an absolute mitigated disaster. It's been awful. And the problem is you've got a premier who's lost his way, can't find his way back onto the track. This is like veering your car off the road, tires stuck in the mud, trees blocking your path back to the road. It's just been a disaster. It's this thing called DRIPA, the Declaration of Rights for Indigenous Peoples Act. It's a big deal. And it was supposed to be British Columbia's landmark bill, Bill 41. And it basically commits the province to aligning all of its laws and policies with the United Nations Declaration of the Rights of Indigenous People, called UNDRIP. And it made BC the first in Canada to legally embed UNDRIP. So it was supposed to be meant as progress. It passed unanimously, 87-0, back in 2019. And it created the framework for reconciliation. But it became an absolute mess when it came to territorial rights, land rights, who's the owner of the home, all of it. And David Eby, the premier in British Columbia, can't figure his way out of it. So, sticking with me like a good episode of Seinfeld, it would be great if there was a new, fresh voice that could somehow make her way into the conversation, having all the background that she has in reconciliation, having all the background that she has in situations exactly like this, and become maybe a conduit to helping this province that I broadcast from this morning out of a really sticky PR nightmare mess. I cannot explain to you how bad it is. Really quickly, the Conservative Party doesn't even have a leader in this province. It's leaderless. They're having their debate later tonight. They are still ahead of the NDP in the polls. They don't have a boss, and they've got a 3-point lead in this province. That's how bad it's been. Oh, what a mess. All right. Anyways, break here for your news, your weather, your traffic. We'll take a break. When we come back, the Strait of Hormuz, we've got all of those mines in the water. Could dolphins be a part of the solution? We'll talk about that next.
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0: Welcome back to the program. We will get to the bomb-searching Dolphin shortly, but I do want to touch back on Lionel Messi in Toronto last night, taking on, of course, Toronto FC. I shouldn't say last night, but yesterday. Somebody sends in a text, are you going to talk about Messi? Of course I will if you want me to. I got the sports background. It's kind of part of the territory. One thing I will say is there have been questions as to the survival of Major League Soccer. I think a couple of weeks ago it was called the Ponzi scheme. The evaluation of their franchises way too high. I say this because out here on the West Coast, and we'll talk about this a little bit later on in the show, the Vancouver Whitecaps apparently up for sale. There was a suitor from Las Vegas that's got a billionaire mother and more than enough money to pick up that franchise and relocate it into Sin City. Is it still called Sin City anymore? Is it? Nah, we'll get to that another time. Anyways, so a new investor has come in that wants to keep it in Vancouver. So obviously, if you can, that would be the person that you'd want to take bid-wise. But again, it comes down to who's going to pay the most for their franchise. So it got me thinking about Major League Soccer as a whole, because, of course, in Toronto and a couple of cities across this country, it is of value. And if you look right now, it should survive long term. Their franchise values average $730 million. That is up 6% from last year. They've got 29 teams that appraise at $21 billion. But there are challenges right now for smaller markets like the Vancouver Whitecaps. Because get a load of this, and I'm not sure if everybody understands this, 19 of the 30 teams, according to Forbes, which is a pretty reputable brand when it comes to getting this financial news, 19 of the 30 teams are operating right now at a loss. So you've got, LAFC, big enough fan base. You've got Miami, who brought in Lionel Messi, so they're making money. They're probably printing money in Miami right now. But a lot of these mid-range teams are losing money. Vancouver Whitecaps had their guy come out. I think it was a president, Axel Schuster, or somebody of that ilk, came out and said, hey, we are losing tens of millions of dollars every single year. And it's why, because we don't have a stadium deal, we're going to finally have to put this team up for sale. So my question, hence the Ponzi scheme thought process by some fans, is if you've got an appraised league at $21 billion and yet 19 of your 30 teams are operating at a loss, what's the problem? The Whitecaps admitted that they have lost $300 million. And so right now, they've got an evaluation on their franchise at $440 million. So they're hoping that they can sell, and I guess you would say recoup some of their losses. So the league, I guess you would say the model, favors survival over profits. But here's the big problem, is their TV deal is coming up. Apple TV, the MLS season pass. That is usually where franchises and usually where leagues make their money. But if there isn't enough of, how would I say this, interest, I think this league's in a lot bigger trouble than maybe the books let on. Because again, you're asking for expansion fees of $500 million. And yet 19 of your 30 teams are losing money every single year. So I'm very curious to know what happens here in Vancouver. Does this indicate what might happen for the rest of our teams north of the border? Because again, you're dealing with what, a 74-cent dollar, no TV deal. And in Vancouver, you don't even own your own stadium. I think it's really interesting. Yeah. Anyways, just I thought it was something based on the heels of Messi in Toronto. Everybody's getting hyped. These are the things we want. We want pro sports teams in Canada. We want them in Vancouver and Montreal and Toronto and Winnipeg and Calgary and Edmonton and everywhere we can squeeze them in. But this one has some earmarks or some red flags here that are a little curious. And my hope is that everything works out. Okay, want to switch gears. I saw this on CNN the other day. I thought it was definitely worth bringing it to your attention. How about this? The question came to the Secretary of War of all the names in the White House of the Pentagon, worst name. But anyways, Pete Hegseth, who gets usually dragged through the mud pretty periodically by Saturday Night Live, basically was asked if Iran is using military dolphins in the Strait of Hormuz. That's right, dolphins. Like when you go to SeaWorld or Marineland, those dolphins. And so, you know, after you get the quick laugh, like, oh, for sure, no problem. I didn't realize this, but that is a very, very prevalent thing. I had no idea. So let's unpack this wild story that is making waves, dolphins in the Iran Strait drama, and why it is spiking our gas prices even higher. So think about this. You got the tensions boiling in the Strait of Hormuz, 20% of the world's oil flowing through there. And again, U.S. Secretary of War Pete Hegseth got that question this past Tuesday. Is Iran using dolphins to carry mines against U.S. warships? He quipped that he could, quote, confirm that Iran has no dolphins ready, but wouldn't confirm or deny kamikaze dolphins. So it turns out it's not a total science fiction novel. The U.S. Navy, since 1959, has trained bottlenose dolphins for mine detection. Not for blowing them up, but for using sonar better than any drone ever could to mark where explosives with buoys are for divers. So there's no active use of dolphins in Hormuz now, but it's a really interesting angle of what could be considered an asymmetric warfare tactic. I thought it was really interesting. So apparently, and this is per the Wall Street Journal, pretty reputable, mine-carrying dolphins go all the way back to the Soviet era, when the Soviets brought 27 from Ukraine in in the 1900s, which would hit U.S. blockade ships amid ceasefire strains. I mean, the U.S. is clearly using sea drones, sonar, helicopters, no dolphins yet. But if there was ever a post-hostility cleanup, this could be a part of the conversation. I had no idea. Isn't that something that military dolphins are a part of the conversation? I had no idea that that was a thing, but now I know. And guess what? Now you know. In a couple of minutes, we'll take a break here. On the other side, I've got a gentleman by the name of Gerson Gibbs. He's going to come on. He's a senior managing partner with Bellet Capital. And the question that I will be posing to Gerson is, could the Iran war be pushing countries towards clean energy? And I think here in Canada, I've had a couple of conversations with friends over the last couple of days getting ready for this show this weekend. I said, hey, have you really thought about an electric vehicle? Have you really thought about switching from fossil fuels over to electric? All three of them said they've kicked tires on it. All three of them are looking at the pumps, and I don't know what the pumps are in your neighborhood. Looking across this country right now, looks like Vancouver's still king of the pack here as we wake up to gas. It's about $2.20 a liter. That was supposed to come down. It has not. So are you considering a move towards a cleaner energy? Is somewhere in your house, somewhere in your vehicle? Because my family does own a Tesla. So it's been a couple of years since I've had to go and fill her up. And yeah, you get the people that are like always driving Elon Musk's car and, oh, Elon, and, you know, you're associated with that. Sure, if you want to put me in that conversation, do what you got to do. But I can tell you this, even though we paid a little bit more for that Tesla a couple of years ago, doing the math on it now, one of the smarter moves my family's made. And so the question is, would you be willing to roll up your sleeves, or even if you can't afford a Tesla, would you be willing to take the bus a few more times? I think it's a really interesting conversation. And this Strait of Hormuz thing not only has backfired on Donald Trump already, but I think there's enough Canadians that are like, you know what? Before I would have just kind of poo-pooed it and maybe thought about it a different time, I'm going to look at this now. So Gerson Gibbs is going to join me on the other side of the break. We'll break here. But when we come back, the question I will pose to him, as I have posed to you, is because of this Iran war, are you now truly considering cleaner energy options. We'll talk to Gerson about that next.
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0: Back with us live across the country. Hope you're doing well wherever I find you. Could the Iran war, with its mind-laying chaos and $1.20 oil, actually turbocharge the world towards clean energy? Here to break it down is Gerson Gibbs, Senior Managing Partner at Bellet Capital. Gerson, good morning to you.
18: Good morning. How are you?
0: I am well. Well, let's just get right into this. With the Iran war spiking, you've got $120 barrels, gas over $220 here in Canada. Could this chaos actually accelerate the global push towards clean energy like solar and wind?
18: I think that's actually what's been occurring This war is going into its 11th week, and I think we're looking for new resolutions as an economy to kind of combat these increasing prices. So I do see people shifting towards renewable energy. I believe there's been like about a 50% increase in solar panels.
0: And that would be something that obviously, you know, the environmentalists from a decade ago would love to hear. But now this is becoming conversation with everyday folk. Are you starting to see that shift from your perspective as well as people that maybe weren't talking about this before are now starting to have those conversations?
18: Yeah, I believe so. I think a lot of individuals are more concerned about the increasing prices. They're just looking for resolutions to combat against that. So the average folk, they're thinking about EVs, they're thinking about solar panels and any way that they can drop some of these increasing prices due to this war.
0: Would it be too early to make this shift? Like there's some people who will say, well, just, you know, wait it out. This shouldn't take too much longer, especially if you listen to the U.S. president. But, you know, the longer you wait, the more expensive it's going to get. What would you recommend?
18: Well, I think always looking for resolutions is a great thing. We never know when this thing can occur again. We always look at, you know, what actually happened, right? It feels sometimes like the rug was pulled from under our feet with regard to this war, and we saw an increase in prices, and we didn't have any other alternatives or any other options. So I don't think it's too early. What I do think is that even if this war concludes, it's going to be some time before things begin to normalize, and we might still see an increase in price weeks and weeks following a potential conclusion of a war.
0: You talk about everybody pinching pennies, and again, I mentioned here in Vancouver, for 1 liter, it's $2.20 this morning. What would Bellet's advice be? Is it invest in clean energy FTE while oil's shaky, or just wait?
18: I believe investing in clean energy is an option. Also, if you're holding on to any oil-related stocks, they're kind of doing really well right now with the increase in pricing. So from an investment standpoint, I would say look into renewable energy related stocks, but also if you have the opportunity to get into some oil stocks, now may be a good opportunity as these prices continue to rise.
0: Is this a hard time for you with volatility? Does it make your job harder?
18: Oh, absolutely. The news changes the direction of the market. You know, sometimes we think that the war is coming to a conclusion and then all of a sudden something shifts and seems like we're back in the beginning. So that has a direct impact on the markets and market volatility. I know they're in conversations right now, so we have seen some rebound last week in the markets, but I don't see that holding steady if conversations don't continue in a direction of conclusion.
0: One of the things that I'd be really curious to know is how are financial institutions dealing with this? I mean, we always talk about the mom and dad at home at the kitchen table, but, you know, bigger organizations, corporates, you know, think in the states of Wells Fargo, JP Morgan. I'd be very curious to know, is this a tough time for them as well?
18: Yeah, I think it's a tough time across the market because we can't really gear where the economy is at. Hence, we can't really gear where the market is going. Right. I think that a lot of analysts believe that a couple of weeks ago we were going to conclude this war, but that didn't happen. So we see increasing rising in airlines. We see increasing rising in oil pricing. We're seeing the economy on an upward spiral. We don't know where interest rates are going to go. So all these uncertainties lead to a lot of, well, I won't say confusion, well, a lot of concern with regard to analysts in the market. That's what I've been seeing.
0: Kirsten Gibbs is a senior managing partner with Bellet Capital, joining us here on Weekends, heard across the Chorus Radio Network. I look at other countries right now, like Germany or the UK, already shifting investments from the Middle East oil to perhaps renewables because of these Hormuz risks. How fast is that happening?
18: Oh, that began to accelerate when negotiations that we thought were going to happen kept crumbling, and it doesn't seem like there's a clear conclusion in sight. It doesn't seem like negotiations are going well, and it doesn't seem like some negotiations that we thought were going to hold up held up. So I think that the shift is all because of how this thing has unfolded. When we think we're getting closer, we actually are getting further, and it looks like this war is catching a little bit of speed. So it makes sense that some of these nations are shifting towards renewable energy. I know a few years ago, renewable energy from just a world standpoint, was at the top of the list, trying to shift to reliable energy and shift away from oil. But, you know, as of late, that hasn't been the case. But I know now it's not because of trying to keep the world resources on the wraps. They wanted more because of these increase in prices.
0: Yeah. Canadian Prime Minister Mark Carney was just over in Europe this past week, and he was focusing on energy deals, trying to diversify as best as he could for our country. Two things that came up kind of interesting, nuclear and hydrogen. Could those be the real winners even over intermittent and solar?
18: I believe so, but I still believe solar right now, because of just a typical household being able to kind of utilize solar energy to reduce some of the pricing. I think right now solar is in the lead, but ultimately nuclear and hydro can take the lead. I think it's very new to just the renewable energy space and the common folk. So right now I do see solar being the lead, but nuclear and hydro ultimately taking the lead in this space.
0: And Gerson, final one, kind of a big picture question for you. If Iran does drag on, will clean energy adoption hit 30% global faster than perhaps net zero? Because we had the 2050 net zero targets, but are we stuck riding oil volatility for the time being?
18: I believe we are, and I do believe if we hit the 30%, if Iran doesn't pull back. I think even if it does pull back, there's a possibility that we at least get to the 20%. Because again, I don't think it's because of just renewable energy and the pricing differences that oil prices increase and cause. I also think that individuals and just the normal folk like myself are just concerned about this happening again. And then it just opened our eyes to how much reliance we have on oil. So I do see this becoming a norm in the near future.
0: Gerson, I'm so glad to have you on. Your expertise is second to none on this front. And more than anything, I'm just going to buckle up because I think the volatility is going to continue, which means I hopefully can call on you again to break it down for all of our listeners. Thank you for the time, Gerson. I appreciate it.
18: No problem. Thank you for having me.
0: It's my pleasure. Gerson Gibbs, Senior Managing Partner at Bellet Capital, taking us to the break. I would love to hear from you on this. Have you thought about more diversification in your household energy? And I mentioned Tesla early on, but realistically, it's even things in your house. Would it be switching out your heater? Would it be switching to electrical as opposed to gas? I mean, there's a lot of things that you can do in and around the house to kind of weather this storm right now. But I gotta say, man, I don't think this Iran thing's going anywhere fast. I think this is actually going to be a lot more drawn out than we've been led to believe. And that's unfortunate because the cost of the pumps and the cost in the household just isn't going anywhere. And buckle up might be the best way to say it. All right, we're going to take a break here for your news, your weather, your traffic, everything relevant to your Mother's Day weekend. Guys, if you forgot, you still got time to run out and get a car. When we come back, Dan Mateague, president of the Canadians for Affordable Energy, is going to stop by to talk about those gas prices I just mentioned.
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22: 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It is 7 o'clock. I'm Zach Ferguson. It is 11 degrees, heading up to 24 today and then up to 20 tomorrow. A Sherwood Park man has been charged with second-degree murder following a stabbing early Friday morning on May 8th around 5:32 a.m. Strathcona County RCMP
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22: This is Global News. It is 7 o'clock. I'm Zach Ferguson. It is 11 degrees, heading up to 24 today and then up to 20 tomorrow. A Sherwood Park man has been charged with second-degree murder following a stabbing early Friday morning on May 8th around 5:32.

0: Hyde, who resided in the same apartment complex. RCMP contained the area, and about 5 hours later, the suspect was arrested. RCMP Major Crimes has now taken over the investigation. 31-year-old Christopher Boyd Ochiz has now been charged with second-degree murder of 36-year-old Darren James Karrant, also a Sherwood Park resident. Bringing it to Edmonton Fire Rescue, they confirm the grass fires, which started around the city on Friday, are now out. Gates Gurn reports.
1: While the causes of the fires are still under investigation, it is believed some of them may have started at nearby encampments. Weather conditions causing them to grow, requiring emergency response. Mayor Andrew Knack says it speaks to a broader issue.
2: At the end of the day, we want folks who are currently in encampments into permanent housing, into spaces where they can get the care and support they need.
1: He encourages the community to report ones they see to 311.
2: Our bylaw officers will go and respond. They'll try to connect those folks into resources.
1: Fire Rescue have some concerns about conditions and how they contribute to potential wildfires in the city. But they add instances like encampments are just one of the causes.
3: We did have fires, many of them last year, that were started by just by people throwing a cigarette out of their car in the wrong place.
1: As the dry spring rolls along, fire officials continue to remind people to pay attention when starting outdoor fires. Gates Gorin, Global News.
0: This morning, the luxury cruise ship at the center of the hantavirus outbreak has anchored, and passengers began disembarking in small groups. Mickey Rooley is there.
4: Now, CDC officials tracking this new hantavirus outbreak say that there is no mandatory quarantine for those Americans returning to the U.S. We spoke with Dr. Steve Kornfeld, an American oncologist on board, who stepped in to become the ship's de facto lead doctor after the original doctor got sick. On the phone, he describes the moment he realized he was now leading the response to a full-blown medical crisis on board.
5: Then it just kind of escalated. Within 24 hours after I stepped in, one of the patients died.
4: The number of confirmed or probable cases worldwide climbing to 8, with 2 more under investigation. 3 people have died.
0: Global Affairs Canada and the Public Health Agency of Canada have not yet commented on the next steps for the Canadian travelers. Several Canadians have been linked to the hantavirus outbreak, which hit the ship during its voyage from Argentina to Antarctica sometime after April 1st. Federally, opponents argue new government legislation unnecessarily endangers the privacy of Canadians. The Liberal government's legislation would make it easier for police and spies to navigate the online world. The government says the bill would be consistent with the Charter of Rights and Freedoms. Critics argue that the lower legal threshold risks charter violations and could expose sensitive personal information. Moving to 880 Ched Sports, the Carolina Hurricanes were able to sweep their second-round playoff series over the Philadelphia Flyers, 3-2 in overtime. Also last night, the Minnesota Wild defeated the Colorado Avalanche 5-1 to trim their deficit to 2-1. In games today, the Montreal Canadiens host the Buffalo Sabres and the Anaheim Ducks host the Vegas Golden Knights. Moving to 880 Ched weather, we do have some sun and clouds upcoming in Edmonton, up to a high of 24 in the afternoon. Tonight, dropping down to an overnight low of 10. Clouds moving out of the way, leading into tomorrow's high of 20. Lots of sunny skies inbound. Tuesday, more sun and a high of 24. But right now, in Edmonton, we're sitting at 11 degrees. I'm Zach Ferguson. Your next scheduled newscast will be at 8 o'clock on 880 Ched.
6: 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The cup waits, but the legacy grows stronger this fall on 880 Ched.
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8: Welcome back to the program. I've been talking about the Iran war, and in our last segment, we were talking with Gerson Gibbs about could it be pushing countries towards cleaner energy. In this segment, we'll be talking about this more locally. You see, Iran war, the only reason that gas prices here in Canada are so high. Dan Mateague is the president for Canadians for Affordable Energy, kind enough to join me. Dan, good morning to you, sir.
9: Rob, good to be here today, and especially to all your listeners, all the moms out there, and all those wishing the very best of the day.
8: I love it. You're a good man. Everybody is talking about this Iran war. When it comes to gas, I know out here in British Columbia, it is over $2 still per liter. But is it really the only culprit, Dan, or are Canadian taxes and refinery headaches part of the problem as well?
9: Well, that's true, Rob. I mean, we do have substantial impact of gas taxes, especially in Vancouver. I mean, I'm in Toronto, where provincial taxes are 9 cents, no federal excise tax, but a GST, HST, of which 13% is added to the higher price.

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11: This is Global News. It is 8 o'clock. I'm Zach Ferguson. It is 12 degrees, heading up to 24 today and then up to 20 tomorrow. Edmonton Fire Rescue have confirmed the grass fires, which started around the city on Friday, are now out, but the lack of rain and moisture means flare-ups can still happen. While the causes of the fires are still under investigation, it's believed some of them might have been at nearby encampments. Edmonton's Mayor Andrew Knack says it speaks to a broader issue.
12: At the end of the day, we want folks who are currently in encampments into permanent housing, into spaces where they can get the care and support they need.
11: As the dry spring rolls along, fire officials are reminding people to pay attention when starting outdoor fires and to dispose of cigarettes safely. A former Edmonton City Councilor thinks it might be time to or no rules to keep politicians from jumping to a different level of government early on in their term. Late last week, Calgary City Councilor Dan McLean announced he's seeking the UCP nomination in Calgary. A former Edmonton City Councilor thinks it might be time to or no rules to keep politicians from jumping to a different level of government early on in their term. Late last week, Calgary City Councilor Dan McLean announced he's seeking the UCP nomination in Calgary Shaw after the resignation of MLA Rebecca Schultz. Michael Walter.

0: just being elected, because that it is absurd.
1: Walters points to former Edmonton Mayor Amarjit Sohi, who made a bid to return to federal politics last year. Sohi took an unpaid leave of absence during the campaign, but was still officially the mayor of Edmonton. This morning, the luxury cruise ship at the center of the hantavirus outbreak has anchored, and passengers began disembarking in smaller groups. Maggie Rilley was there.
2: Now, CDC officials tracking this new hantavirus outbreak say that there is no mandatory quarantine for those Americans returning to the U.S. We spoke with Dr. Steve Kornfeld, an American oncologist on board who stepped in to become the ship's de facto lead doctor after the original doctor got sick. On the phone, he describes the moment he realized he was now leading the response to a full-blown medical crisis on board.
3: Then it just kind of escalated. Within 24 hours after I stepped in, one of the patients died.
2: The number of confirmed or probable cases worldwide climbing to 8, with 2 more under investigation. 3 people have died.
1: Global Affairs Canada and the Public Health Agency of Canada have not yet commented on the next steps for the Canadian travelers. Several Canadians have been linked to the hantavirus outbreak, which hit the ship during its voyage from Argentina to Antarctica sometime after April 1st. Opponents argue new government legislation unnecessarily endangers the privacy of Canadians. The Liberal government's legislation would make it easier for police and spies to navigate the online world. The government says the bill would be consistent with the Charter of Rights and Freedoms, but critics argue that the lower legal threshold risks charter violations and could expose sensitive personal information. Moving to 880 Ched Sports, the Carolina Hurricanes were able to sweep their second-round playoff series over the Philadelphia Flyers with an overtime 3-2 win last night. Also, the Minnesota Wild defeated the visiting Colorado Avalanche 5-1 to trim their deficit to 2-1 in their second-round series. Today, though, there are 2 NHL playoff games. The Montreal Canadiens host the Buffalo Sabres in the third game of their tied series. Elsewhere, the Anaheim Ducks host the Vegas Golden Knights, trailing the series 2-1. The Edmonton Elks officially open up their main portion of their training camp today. The entire camp will be held at Clark Stadium at the replacement of the turf at Commonwealth continues. The lone exception will be the fan day out in Spruce Grove on Victoria Day. Moving to 880 Ched weather, we do have some sun and clouds upcoming in Edmonton as we're working our way up to a high of 24 in the afternoon. Tonight, though, we're going to drop down to an overnight low of 10 with the clouds moving out of the way. Tomorrow, lots of sun at a high of 20 degrees. Tuesday, more sun at a high of 24. Wednesday, the sunny streak continues, then a high of 22. But right now in Edmonton, we're sitting at 12 degrees. I'm Zach Ferguson. Your next scheduled newscast will be at 9 o'clock on 880 Ched.

0: whole bunch of viruses that cause a disease called hemorrhagic fever with renal syndrome. It targets, as you might, as the name implies, kidneys. But in North and South America, it's the respiratory variants that attack the lungs. And so what we're seeing right now with the cruise ship is this Andes virus strain, which is predominant in South America, particularly Argentina and Chile.
1: I think one of the things that kind of raised eyebrows initially when we started to learn about hantavirus was the fatality rates. When we saw COVID, I think it was in and around 1%. The early number came out at 40, and I think that really surprised people. Those numbers obviously change, but can you maybe put our minds at ease that despite this these early analytics, that hantavirus isn't as lethal as maybe it's being made out to be?
0: Yeah, in certain senses, that statement is true. So the variants that circulate primarily in Europe and Asia, the ones that cause the renal syndrome, their mortality rates are quite a bit lower, anywhere from 1 to maybe 15%, which is still significant. 15% of cases having a lethal syndrome with the renal variant. But when it comes to the variants that cause the pulmonary syndrome, unfortunately, those estimates that we're seeing on the cruise ship right now, they are pretty accurate. It usually is around 30% in North America and upwards of 40% in South America. So what we're seeing on the cruise ship is fairly typical of what we've seen over the last several decades while we've been monitoring these diseases.
1: I think there's one thing here that a lot of Canadians are concerned with, and that's, oh my gosh, tell me there's not another quote-unquote pandemic on the way or a vaccine that's going to be mandated. I know we're in really early stages, doctor, but this is the reaction of a lot of people when they see something like this happen. Are there earmarks, any similarities, or is this something completely different and we could put our minds at ease?
0: This is something completely different. There are several key features of this virus that really distinguish itself from something like a COVID or even a seasonal influenza or a common seasonal cold. First and foremost, these are extremely rare infections in humans. So across Canada, we may see 5, maybe 8 cases a year. That's it. So extremely rare in Canada. Similarly so in the United States, where there might be, you know, over 10 or even up to 20 cases a year, but very rare considering the size of their population compared to ours. South America, perhaps a little bit more, but still usually below 100 cases. So the infections are very, very rare. Secondly, they don't transmit nearly as efficiently. In fact, nowhere near as efficient as something like COVID or other seasonal respiratory viruses transmit between humans. We believe, and what we're seeing here with the cruise ship certainly strengthens these ideas, that it takes prolonged and very close contact with individuals who are sick. And this is unique to the Andes strain. So the Andes strain is the only hantavirus that we know of that does human-to-human transmission. But in order for that to occur, it takes prolonged and very, very close contact with those individuals. And I think that's what you're seeing here as well on the cruise ship, right? You're often seeing partners of infected individuals becoming sick themselves, or you're seeing medical professionals who've tended to those cases before realizing that they were a hantavirus, in particular to the Andes virus, that they're also subsequently becoming ill. So extremely rare. This is not the next pandemic. We've known about these viruses for decades. Unfortunately, clusters of cases like this do occur. We have seen events like this, particularly in South America, where there are well-defined chains of human-to-human transmission. So this is not a complete unknown like COVID was all those years ago.
1: David Safranets is a principal investigator at the National Microbiology Laboratory of the Public Health Agency of Canada. He's also an adjunct professor at the University of Manitoba. I do have one question. With no specific antiviral treatment or, you know, current vaccine available, what supportive care, in the rare event that somebody was to get this, what care do hospitals provide, and how effective would it be based on any past cases?
0: It's a great question, and it's one of the unfortunate hallmarks right now of antiviral disease. There are no vaccines. There are no specific therapies or antivirals that can be administered that will reverse the disease course once the onset begins. And so early identification of cases, getting them to the appropriate healthcare settings, when it's something like the renal disease that we see across Europe and Asia, things like dialysis can go a long way to improving the outcome of those individuals for the respiratory disease. It's really having them pre-positioned in hospitals that are capable of providing mechanical ventilation, assisting with breathing. So really the supportive care is aimed at keeping functions maintained while the body fights off the infection itself. So it can be highly effective. It's critical, though, that we identify these cases early and we get them into the appropriate healthcare facilities that can provide such care.
1: David, the insight second to none. I very much appreciate you coming on to share your thoughts with us today. Let's stay in touch.
0: Absolutely. Thank you. Thanks for having me.
1: My pleasure. David Safranet's joining us here to break down what this hantavirus is, because again, it's great just to get it from someone in the know, because I have read online all of the challenges and I can just see the rhetoric already starting with the fact that they're like, hell no, I'm not going to be taking another vaccine. You see all this stuff online, the keyboard warriors, but yeah, at the end of the day, if you're taking care of your house, I think you're going to be just fine. But it is something to keep an eye on. If the World Health Organization has come forward and said, hey, this is a concern, then it is absolutely a concern. And again, we'll keep updated on those Canadians that, of course, are now disembarking that cruise ship. And we will see what comes of it. But again, hantavirus right now, very, very few cases, but we should be at least keeping an eye on it. And David's insight was great. Okay, on the other side of the break, one of the things that we like to do on this show is we like to go from city to city. We touch on a lot of different cities across the country, and one city out there I have yet to give its due. We have talked with Toronto, we've talked with London, we've talked out in Halifax, we've talked to Winnipeg, pretty much everywhere, but one city finally gets the box checked. On the other side of the break, we are going to be talking with Stacey Brotzel. She is the host of the morning show on the Chorus Radio Network out in Edmonton, Alberta. And boy, the things we'll be able to talk about. But I also know that she is a mother. So I would imagine as you're getting ready to maybe go and visit your mom, heck, maybe on the East Coast, you're already with her and enjoying the day. I'm going to ask her about what it's like, because one of the things that I think we will touch on is the plight of a step parent. This is something that I have been banging the drum on for so many years, just the joy that a step parent can bring into a family and the challenges that they also have to endure with that four-letter word at the front of the title that can sometimes be pretty tricky, step. But we'll talk about that with Stacey as we go this week in Edmonton next.
2: Yard? It could cost you more than you think. If your paving doesn't comply with the city's zoning bylaw, you could be fined and pay to have it removed. That's expensive. Adding pavement can cause issues like poor drainage, limiting on-street parking, reducing vegetation, and adding to rising temperatures in Edmonton. Before you pave, call 311 or visit edmonton.ca/hardsurfacing for more information.
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1: All right, welcome back to the program. Well, Stacey Bruxell is the host of This Morning on 880 CHED. I think this is the first time that we're ever checking in on Edmonton, which is very cool. So what a thrill. And she is the morning type, which is good. So there's two of us now. Stacey, good morning. Welcome to the program.
16: Good morning. How has Edmonton been on the bottom of your list?
1: I don't know, man. You know what? I did Calgary and I felt a little guilty. So now I get both sides of it, which is good by me. But Stacey, I know that the big talk right now is that Centurion leak in Alberta that maybe puts the referendum in jeopardy?
16: No, I don't think there's any chance that the referendum is going to be in jeopardy. I think this government is hell-bent on having a referendum, and I think that that's going to happen. However, we are dealing with this data leak of electors' information, and sometimes living in Alberta, it's like drinking out of a fire hose. There's just so many stories that you're just like, that just leaves the whole country going, are you okay, Alberta? You okay? We're just checking in, just checking in. Yeah, we found out this week that there is a leak of about 3 million Albertans' information. So we're talking about our names, our addresses, and I'm including myself in this because my name was leaked, I'm sure, because I'm on the electors list, and our phone numbers. So this is information that only select few people are allowed to have. So I can't go and get an electors list. You can't go and get an electors list. So if you are a party or if you are a candidate, then you can get the electors list so that you can run a decent campaign. And in fact, just to give a little bit of background on this list, they almost, Elections Alberta almost booby traps the list. So this is how they can track it, because this is really important information. So they'll put in, if they give the Stacey Bruxell party the electors list, they'll put in some fake names. So Rocky Balboa will be one of the names in my list, but not in the UCP's list. So they can track when they get this list of electors, they can track which party they have to go and seek accountability for. So they'll go, oh, Stacey Bruxell, there's Rocky Balboa. Okay, Stacey Bruxell leaked this list or did something bad to this list. So that's how they know they can connect the dots a little bit. So yeah, we found out this week that a separatist group, not the same group that is collecting the petition, but they're pretty closely aligned, that they had the information of 3 million Albertans, and they were actively sharing it and making sure that some of their members had the list and that they could go out and recruit people to sign up for the petition or to get them out to vote. So this is all alleged at this point, but there's been cease and desist letters sent out to this group saying, hey, you got to stop using this list. You can't use this anymore. So we're talking about 500 individuals. We found that out earlier this week. 500 individuals, but security experts go, hey, this is probably on the dark web at this point. This is where you have no control of where this information is now. So it's probably far bigger than just the 500 people.
1: Don't you find the timing of this leak to be a little suspect? I mean, it's funny. I was talking with Sarah Crosby in Calgary, and her opinion differs a little bit. She says that this is a problem and that there are people that are going to be concerned. So
16: I'm not saying that this isn't a problem. This is a huge problem. Do I think that this is going to derail the putting this on the referendum, the separation question on the referendum? I do not. I think that this government wants it on that referendum. I think that maybe their future as the government rides on the fact that there's that question in the fall.
1: Does it postpone the referendum?
16: No.
1: Interesting. I like it. Bold take. This is great. That we've now got both sides of the conversation.
16: We were already going to the polls to vote on 9 other questions. They're all immigration related. I think Albertans are really divided on those questions as well. And I think there's every intent to put the separation one on as well to join those 9.
1: Okay, let's switch gears. I think this is a fantastic conversation already. It's already top grade in my books, but I want to talk about Mother's Day. It's a really special weekend. Great segue from the referendum to this, but I do want to talk about this because, you know what? I've had a chance to reflect as a father now. Both my kids have just moved out in the last year or so. You have a daughter, if memory serves me correct, in her teens. Can you walk me through Mother's Day from that perspective? We always had the thing back when I was a kid. I'm moving out when I'm 19, and I always had this as kind of the gauge as to when I was going to, quote, become an adult and do it my own way. Do you, as a mom now reflecting back on those previous years with your daughter, look at Mother's Day a little bit differently now?
16: Of course. And I do want to tell everyone to check on new moms, but also moms of teenagers, because they're going through it. Because I find it harder to deal with a teenager than a newborn baby, 100%. I may be sleep deprived, but I'm sleep deprived. I wake up at 3:30 in the morning anyway. But dealing with teenagers, just as they are sort of on the verge of becoming an adult, and you just look back and go, oh, geez, did I ever make some mistakes here? Check in with moms of all ages. And it's just so funny. We were reflecting on the show this week about Mother's Day and how moms of toddlers, of babies, of even tweens, teenagers, they can't wait to get their family out of the house on Mother's Day. They're like, what do you want for Mother's Day? Just go. Or like, let me go on a spa day. I just want to just take off. Yeah. I just want to do some time to myself. And then when you get older and, you know, your kids are out of the house now, and maybe this might happen to you in future Father's Day. When you get older, moms just will do anything to see their kids, just to have that time, because they're living their own busy life. And they're just like, can you just carve some time out for me? So it's just so interesting how age gives us a different perspective as moms.
1: I was trying to think about this because my kids didn't get to graduate at a reception. They didn't get their prom because it was right in the middle of COVID. So I was trying to think as a parent if I had done it well. But, you know, looking back, that was a really interesting time for me because my kids evolved while I was too busy worrying about the world. Do you find that you've had these moments? Because your kid would have been in school as well. Do you feel that was almost like a lost year as a parent or a lost 18-month stretch as a parent? Because it just, you were worried about your job and you were worried about the world and your mask and did it fit, and then all of a sudden your kids became adults right before your eyes, and maybe you didn't even get to absorb it or even process it.
16: Well, my kids were a little bit younger. I do have a stepdaughter, which is also adds a different dynamic to Mother's Day. She unfortunately wasn't able to graduate university because of the COVID pandemic. But I don't know about what COVID looked like for you, but we were jammed in one house together. So I saw a lot of that kid during COVID. But you do see, if we're going to bring up COVID and how it's affected our kids. And yeah, for sure, you see that there are some lasting scars, if you will, from COVID. And I remember back in 2020 and everyone was like, kids are resilient. Kids, don't worry about them. Kids are resilient. And I think that maybe that was something that maybe we should have not said a lot, because I think that we've adjusted it saying, oh, we don't have to worry about our kids. We can worry about the mask. We can worry about this, this, and this. And we worry about other things because we kept hearing that the kids were resilient, and perhaps you're hearing higher cases of anxiety. There's issues in school in terms of academics. So there's a whole bunch of long lasting effects of COVID, I think.
1: Well, you brought up something we're going to talk about before this show is done. I think it is the unsung hero in all families, and that is the step parent. And gosh, my mom was a stepmom. My wife is a stepmom. And I can't tell you the highs and lows that they've gone through in those stretches. But I've got so much time and value for those women that just really wear it sometimes. And I'm glad you brought it up, because I think that's a big piece of this equation, especially on a weekend like this.
16: Yeah, it's tricky navigating, and it was not easy. I met her when she was 5 years old. She's now 26 years old, and I'm so lucky that she came into our lives. And of course, it's sort of a tightrope that you have to walk as a stepmom and as a step parent, where you don't want to interfere. Like, she didn't, I'm gonna never make her call me mom, but and where your boundaries are. And I have to say that I am so super proud of that girl. I am so proud, and I'm so lucky and grateful that she came into my life.
1: I hope she hears that. I think it's a special relationship, especially when it actually works its way to obviously where you were able to get it. Stacey, what a pleasure. I'm so glad that we finally got to cross paths, and we'll have to do this more often. So thank you for your time this morning.
16: Come to Edmonton anytime.
1: I have been to Edmonton, and I will gladly come back to Edmonton. Stacey, appreciate the conversation. By the way, I was making fun of my buddy who's a diehard Oilers fan, and I was like, you'll get him next year. And he says, you're a Maple Leafs fan, right? I said, I am. He says, you live in Vancouver, Canucks? I was like, yep. He goes, you don't have any leg to stand on when it comes to making fun of any other team. Because I was like, you'll get him next year. He's like, dude, if you cheer for Toronto and you're hanging around the Canucks, you have nothing to say. And it was pretty much the end of the conversation. Okay, our conversation still continues on the other side of the break. I got a question for you, especially if you're a mom. Is it easier for someone to have a baby early in life or later in life? For example, if you had a baby at 19 or you had a kid at 42, which one's easier? I'm Rob Fay. This is Weekends, heard across the Chorus Radio Network.
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1: You're more than welcome to chime in. I'm going to open up the phones. Very rarely do I do this, but we got a toll-free number anywhere in Canada, 877-399-9898. That's 877-399-9898. I got a question for you. Is it easier for a mother to have a child early in life or later in life? Canada Fertility, there is a trend in Canada's fertility that shows two intertwined issues. There's a record low total for fertility rates when it comes to younger women. And there is a rising average age for the first-time mother, which is now nearly 32 years of age. So, yeah, it seems like the message is out that you don't want to have a kid early on in life, that if anything, you want to wait until you're a little stable. Maybe you've gotten through school. Maybe you've got an established relationship. And I'm not going to say that there's one right answer or wrong answer, but the data is a little old. I mean, it's about a year old, but it just said that there's fewer new moms overall and that the rising average age for first-time moms is up to 32 years of age here in Canada. So, you know, I will say this. If I was to make a for and against argument, I would say that later births align with education. It aligns with the career, being able to get a job where maybe you can actually take a mat leave and get paid while you're gone. That makes a little bit of sense. Fertility under 30 in this country has dropped sharply since 2000. And you got to think that that has a lot to do with women prioritizing getting into the workforce and deciding that, you know, maybe they just want to wait until they're a little more life structure. Does that even make sense? But I will say this as well. I'm saying a lot of things right here because I'm looking at this analytic page and there's a lot of information here. They're saying that because of high living costs, that is the reason that people are waiting. Housing crisis, delaying families, that is a part of it. This eco-anxiety and childless rise, which again is now up to nearly 18%, has a lot to do with finances. So I don't think you're ever 100% ready to become a parent. I can say that as a father. You're never really ready. You can sit there and get excited about it. You can sit there and think that you've built the crib. You've got the car seat. You've done all the, you know, stuff. You've got the 3-month clothing, the 6-month clothing, the 12. The one thing that always catches you is how much diapers cost, but I digress. But I think a lot of that comes back down to when it happens, where are you in your life? And I think you're starting to see analytic that suggests people are going for quality over quantity, meaning that they want to have the child as opposed to children. But when they bring said child into the world, they want to make sure that they are somewhat established, which, you know, sounds responsible. The fewer kids means better resources per child, according to this StatsCan report. Immigration does have higher rates, and it looks like we're sustaining the population via migration. Now, arguments against fewer births or delaying your motherhood, because again, ultra low rates right now. Accelerated aging, straining pensions, healthcare, labor markets. Canada joined South Korea and Italy in the lowest of low fertility rates. We heard about that. I think there was something in a story I did a year or so ago that had to do with both Japan and Korea, their governments actually stepping forward saying, we need help, and that we will actually help compensate mothers longer. Like, they extended the time they were allowed to be away from work. I think it previously was 3 months, and then they let the I think they let that time away go all the way to 9 months or a year, and that was in South Korea because they wanted to encourage young families to have children because their population was in decline. Now, we haven't necessarily heard that here in Canada. But if the numbers are starting to go down, I'd be curious to know, we've cut immigration. We're seeing a fertility rate decline, both in older women and in younger women. At what point is that of any concern? Now, you think about the older mother, for example, and I'm not going to put a number on it. I would know better. But older moms, of course, you deal with higher infertility. There's complications. That is a part of the problem as well. Is right now, families are deciding that they're going to have just one kid. And if they're going to have that kid, if they haven't had said child by, say, 35, they don't want to risk the woman in the relationship maybe not being able to take that child to full term or having some health concerns on her own. So very interesting analytic that is coming out here in Canada. We always hear about it abroad, but maybe we don't talk about it enough here locally. Is that this number is in decline. And it's, one part of the conversation. So now let me take you to the other part of the conversation. Is it easier to raise a child with the naivete of a 19-year-old or the experience of somebody who's 42, but all of a sudden, after being established, having their daily patterns down, all of a sudden at 42 decides, oh, I'm going to drop a child into this situation. I know my mom had me at a very young age as well, and I can only imagine some of the, challenges that she faced as a teenager bringing a child into this world. But she brought me into the world in a completely different time, in the 70s, which, based on where we are today, seems like it is many moons ago. But I think, support from family, maybe just not realizing how many teeth this world has. Maybe there was something about that that made it easier. Because I can say this, once you get into your habits in life, and I didn't have any habits when I was 19, aside from, trying to go out and hang out with my friends, which you lose, by the way, when you have a kid, at least temporarily. When you're older and you're structured and you've got that career and you've got that regular paycheck coming in and maybe even have a mortgage as opposed to rent, that for me, all of a sudden throwing a kid into that mix would probably be a challenge as well. And heaven forbid the relationship that you're in when you bring that child into the world isn't there on the other side. Now you've got to do a portion of that yourself. That is also something of an. Can I bring up one thing, not to try and get away from this topic? I remember once, I think it was the government, it was the Liberal government under Justin Trudeau. They gave out this, I think it was like $100 or $200 to each family, help with groceries. I can't remember. I think it was around the pandemic. And they sent out a note. And it was to the family, here's $100 as a child stipend or whatever it was. I can't remember what it was specifically. I just will never forget the wording of the note. And the note was, hey, this is for the mother of the household, the caregiver to the child, blah, blah, blah. And I remember thinking that the government sent a note to a couple that was both raising a child, both. I'm here too. And it said to the mother / the caregiver of the household. And I know that means it could be a mother biologically or it could be a caregiver, but there was no acknowledgement of the dad whatsoever. And I remember thinking to myself, the way that it was phrased kind of made it feel really lopsided. But then I thought to myself on the other side, there is no relationship like a mother's relationship. And I'm totally cool with it. It makes a lot of sense. it makes a lot of sense that that's the way that it was phrased. And sometimes you just got to put your pride in your back pocket and get there. So here's a question that I have for you as we get ready for our break. We're about a minute away from the break here. Is if you could do it over again for you moms out there, and I'm going to take everything off of the table. I'm going to take all of your situations, your career, all of it, and just say, if you could do it over again, would you have done it younger or would you have done it older in life? Maybe you had one young and now you're thinking, boy, I wish I would have waited a few more years so I could establish myself. Or maybe you had one late and you're like, boy, I wish I did this sooner when I was a little more naive to the world and maybe didn't realize that it was a lot tougher than it probably should have been. I'd be very curious to know. Hit me up. I'm going to keep these emails that come in here, rob.fay@chorusent.com. That's rob.fay@chorusent.com. Or hit me up on my socials at Rob Fay. And I would love to continue this conversation there because I think it really matters. Okay, on the other side of the break, last week we talked about growing food on our own. Well, what about generating our own power? What does it cost to solar power our homes and decrease our reliance on that infamous grid? I'm going to introduce you to a gentleman by the name of James Rowley. He's a Maple Ridge resident, an award-winning solar expert who's going to let you know how you can actually get yourself off the grid and do it in a few easy steps. We'll talk to him next.
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1: Solar-powered houses can achieve near total self-reliance if you're in a sunny region and even BC from time to time. One of the things that I think are a challenge right now is there's a lot of people that would love to do it. They're just not sure how to do it. So let's talk about that with James Rowley. He is an ideal expert for a solar-powered conversation. Kind enough to join me this morning. James, good morning to you.
11: Hey, good morning, Rob. Thanks for having me on.
1: Well, let's talk about this. I mean, you're an award winner. You have transformed things out here in British Columbia, like the Hammond Forever House. You did everything, insulation, solar panels, heat pumps. But for many people right now who are looking at the cost of life and thinking, boy, how am I ever going to be able to do something like this? Is there any reprieve that you could provide for them so that they can get to this goal?
11: Oh, sure. And I have to say I'm a little jealous to the people now because I did this starting 10 years ago and it was an uphill battle and people would say you're kind of crazy. But I would say, first of all, any of the measures that you do, and especially the incentives are good right now, are going to pay off in a way that I could not have imagined when we started this. We now have a nice comfy house. It's 100 years old. So this is a different case than a lot of people. But we have good indoor air quality. We have two electric cars, no gas car, no fossil gas, no fossil fuels at all. Total energy bill of about $650 per year. Per year, that's with two electric cars. Like the average gas-powered car, gas alone is $2,000. You know, so $650 for the whole year for everything.
1: You know, in the old days, they would have called you a hippie for being able to do that. But in actuality, it's pretty smart to at least start to look at these options. Now, obviously, a lot of our listeners aren't going to be able to go in and retrofit their whole house right away. What would a good starting point be? If you couldn't do it all at once, what's the first thing you could do to start to not just get some money back in your wallet, but just begin to become a little more self-reliant?
11: We had an energy modeler that answered that question right off the bat. And he said, if there's nothing else you do, none of the insulation, none of the ceiling, an air source heat pump, swap out. And now you want to wait until your current appliance is ready to go. But you might look at the incentives right now and think, let's kick it to the curb a little early. But an air source heat pump, you're going to save a lot of money as soon as you get off of the gas and you're just electric. That's when you start thinking multi-year, step by step. Now we're starting to think about solar panels. And the incentives are great for that right now as well. So it's an investment that will pay off in ways that it's kind of ridiculous.
1: So for those here in Vancouver, per se, where we, you know, have a couple of months where it's pretty darn gray, solar and rain don't usually seem like they are a very good fit. So how do you become year-round self-reliant when you have those months where it just doesn't live up to the name solar?
11: Well, common misconception is we have plenty of solar here. We just visited Finland last month, and that's a higher elevation, and everybody's putting solar panels on. I should clear up that we live in Maple Ridge, and the grid is good here. So the BC Hydro grid is quite reliable. We're not grid-free. We're tied to the grid. So what that means is we have a net metering agreement where the energy that we don't need in the house, that we have extra, we send to the grid, and we get a credit back. So that over the course of the year, we have in the months that we need power to heat the house, we buy that back from the city. from the BC Hydro.
1: I find that fascinating. I had no idea that there was a way to kind of take it and then send it back and get credited for. Can you explain that a little deeper? Because I think there's a lot of people that would hear that and be like, oh, okay, that might get me over the hump to actually getting engaged with this.
11: Yeah, well, I would say talk to BC Hydro right now. They're just shifting the agreements a little bit, making it more advantageous to get battery backup. But even with battery backup, you still, I think, you know, on a good grid where you don't get many power outages, you still want that grid tie. So what happens is the solar panels on the roof will generate power. Immediately, there is power that's needed in the house, so we power that with the solar panels. In the summer months, about April until September, in those months, we generate more power than we need. So in that instant, when the house doesn't need that power, it automatically just goes right out to BC Hydro, and that appears as on our bill as a credit. Not a credit in money, but a credit in power. And so over the summer months, we have this nice curve over the year that you can see how much more we're generating. Then we generate less in the winter months, obviously, because of the cloud cover, but you still generate power in the winter. We just use more because we're heating the house, and then they just charge us for what we need. They just subtract the two numbers. It's very simple.
1: Joining us to talk solar-powered homes and true energy independence is James Rowley. He's a Maple Ridge climate champion. He transformed his 1923 Heritage Cottage into a net zero showcase, which to me is really cool. I'm going to ask you, though, there must be, in a century-old home, some maintenance headaches or hidden costs that maybe we should watch out for if we want to refurb a century-old cottage. What were some of the hiccups that you ran into?
11: There were a lot of hiccups. It was pretty challenging. We started, you know, shovels in the ground to 2015. But, you know, the story really, it starts in, we were living in a townhouse in 2006 with our new baby, my wife and I. We were close to transit. We had almost no heating costs. It was a 20-year-old building. We were set there. And then my wife's family, her mom grew up in this house. Her dad, her grandfather built this house in 1923, said, would you like to buy it from us? Beautiful house, amazing opportunity, wonderful mortgage terms. Couldn't say no. Nobody in my generation gets this kind of opportunity. But then we moved in and we're paying for fuel oil that comes on every 20 minutes. And in 2007, we paid about $1,500 just on fuel oil to heat the house. And we were already climate conscious. So we did not want to be buying fossil gas, let alone fuel oil. So we were just looking, and this is where I would say for everybody, set your sights on going fossil fuel free. This is a multi-year project. Get the advice, start thinking about it. It takes time. At that time, I don't know if it's any better, but we could not find a contractor that was trustworthy. And in fact, we hired a contractor that turned out to be not someone we could trust, and we went down that road where into contractor nightmares. That was the big one.
1: There often ends up being something along those lines, and it's so unfortunate, but people can relate. James, if somebody wanted to reach out to you, do you have a website or a way that they can pick your brain beyond just listening to this interview today?
11: You can find, you know, the best way right now is find me on social media. My name is James Rowley, R-O-W-L-E-Y.
1: What a pleasure. I am so curious, and I'll have to drive by the house because we're about 10 minutes away, I realize, which is pretty cool.
11: Yeah, awesome. Thanks for chatting with me, Rob. That's great.
1: What a great conversation about making your home more solar reliant, because that's really what this is. It's not some overnight makeover. It is a series of smart steps that add up over time. Biggest takeaway from that interview with James Rowley for me is that you don't have to do everything at once. In fact, I got to think for most families, the best approach might just be chip away at it piece by piece and start with the basics like better insulation or get some windows that are energy efficient. Cut down on those power hogs in your house and then build towards solar panels and battery storage and smarter energy as you go. So that is, to me, that's the encouraging part. Once you make those changes, you will eventually begin to see that the savings do, in fact, come around. At first, it's probably feeling like a pretty big investment. I'm thinking about that as we speak. Costs can make people hesitate. There's no doubt about it. But the whole point, if I'm reading the tea leaves right, is to think long term, because every little improvement will lower your dependence on, quote unquote, the grid. It's going to trim your bills, give you a bit more control over what your home's energy future looks like. So over time, I got to think that those monthly savings will start to stack up, and what once felt expensive starts to look like a very smart decision. So really, to me, as I summarize, it's not about perfection. It's about progress. It's about making that home a little more efficient each year, a little more resilient next year, and slowly building towards something that works better for you, your family, and your budget. So yeah, chip away at it. Stay patient and let the savings prove that point for you. I'm Rob Fay. 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
23: This is Global News. It is 9 o'clock. I'm Zach Cortez and it is
0: is 12 degrees, heading up to 24 today and then up to 20 tomorrow. A Sherwood Park man has been charged with second-degree murder following a stabbing early Friday morning on May 8th around 5:32 a.m. Strathcona County RCMP were called to an apartment building in Sherwood Park for reports of an injured male in a hallway. When officers arrived, they located a man who'd been stabbed despite life-saving measures by EMS. He was declared deceased on scene. Suspect was identified who resided in the same apartment complex. RCMP contained the area, and about 5 hours later, the suspect was arrested. RCMP Major Crimes has now taken over the investigation. 31-year-old Christopher Boyd O'Sheese has now been charged with second-degree murder of 36-year-old Darren James Courant, also a Sherwood Park resident. Edmonton Fire Rescue has confirmed the grass fires, which started around the city on Friday, are now out. Gates Gorin reports.
3: While the causes of the fires are still under investigation, it is believed some of them may have started at nearby encampments, weather conditions causing them to grow, requiring emergency response. Mayor Andrew Knack says it speaks to a broader issue.
4: At the end of the day, we want folks who are currently in encampments into permanent housing, into spaces where they can get the care and support they need.
3: He encourages the community to report ones they see to 311.
4: Our bylaw officers will go and respond. They'll try to connect those folks into resources.
3: Fire Rescue have some concerns about conditions and how they contribute to potential wildfires in the city, but they add instances like encampments
4: are care and support they need.
3: He encourages the community to report ones they see to 311.
4: Our bylaw officers will go and respond. They'll try to connect those folks into resources.
3: Fire Rescue have some concerns about conditions and how they contribute to potential wildfires in the city, but they add instances like encampments are just one of the causes.
5: We

0: Passengers who are on a ship at the central of the hantavirus outbreak are en route to Canada. Passengers who were stuck on board the cruise ship at the center of the deadly hantavirus outbreak have disembarked and are now on a plane back to Canada. A Liberal government bill aimed at giving police more online investigative powers is facing fierce backlash from privacy advocates and legal experts.
1: The federal government says its proposed lawful access bill would give police modern tools to investigate crime while respecting the Charter of Rights and Freedoms. Critics argue the legislation expands police and intelligence powers too far, threatening Canadians' privacy and potentially violating the Charter. One key measure would let police seek subscriber information from telecom providers with judicial approval based on reasonable suspicion instead of the higher legal standard of reasonable belief. Legal experts warn the lower threshold could face charter challenges and expose sensitive personal information tied to internet and television accounts. David Augustine, The Canadian Press.
0: Moving to 880 Ched Sports, the Carolina Hurricanes were able to sweep their second-round playoff series over the Philadelphia Flyers with an overtime 3-2 win last night. Also, the Minnesota Wild defeated the visiting Colorado Avalanche 5-1 to trim their deficit to 2-1. Today, there are two games on the schedule. The Montreal Canadiens host up the Buffalo Sabres in the third game of their tied series. Elsewhere, the Anaheim Ducks host the Vegas Golden Knights, trailing that series 2-1. Moving to Edmonton, the Elks officially open up the main portion of their training camp today. The entire camp will be held at Clark Stadium as the replacement of the turf at Commonwealth continues. The lone exception will be Fan Day out in Spruce Grove on Victoria Day. Moving up to 880 Ched weather, we do have some sun and clouds upcoming in Edmonton as we're getting our way up to a high of 24 degrees in the afternoon. Tonight, we are going to drop down to an overnight low of 10 with the clouds moving out of the way. Tomorrow, lots of sunny skies are inbound and a high of 20 degrees, and that will start a nice sunny streak. Tuesday, high 24. Some sun. Wednesday, more sun at a high of 22. Thursday, finishing up the forecast, high of 23 with some sun. But right now, in Edmonton, we're sitting at 12 degrees. I'm Zach Ferguson. Your next scheduled newscast will be at 10 o'clock on 880 Ched.
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3: Good morning, gardeners, and welcome to the 880 Chad Garden Show. 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
4: Good morning, everybody, and happy Mother's Day to all the mothers out there.
3: Yeah, happy Mother's Day. You know, Mother's Day is the time of year where a lot of gardening starts to happen, whether your mother's a gardener or not. But I'm sure a lot of you that listen to this show are either a mother who gardens or has a mother who gardens. So we will take your stories about what your mom likes to grow, crazy things your mother has grown, crazy things you've done to your mother's garden. We'll take all those stories and answer your gardening questions at 780-451-8800. And of course, that 780-451-8800 is our texting line too, so you can give us a text on there as well. And so we were just talking before the show started here about how crazy early spring, like last part of April. So Rob's been really busy keeping new trees and shrubs that have leafed out in warmer climates that have arrived, keeping them frost free.
4: It's been a challenging season so far, Morgan. We always have some struggle out there because we do not have heat and we do not have a roof. I say this time and time again. So we're reliant on Mother Nature. But this year has been quite challenging because, you know, we got in a lot of plant material before that cold weather. So we had to store it in various greenhouses. We had to store it in various warehouses and shops. We also had to lay things down and cover it with tarps to protect it from that extreme cold. Because everything was just starting to bud, we had to do that protection on that. Just to protect it. And, you know, once that last spell was over, that was great. And, you know, we stood everything up. We got a couple more trucks in. And it decided to go below freezing again on Monday night. Not even a week ago, it was -4 at the garden center outside in the nursery. And -4 is not a killing frost, but it'll kill anything that's green. Any of those new buds
3: all the cells will freeze and they'll rupture if they freeze. And
4: exactly.
3: Then that green material is gone and it has to re-leaf out. And that makes it hard to sell.
4: Very hard to sell. Absolutely. Yeah. So what we had to do is we had to turn the sprinklers on overnight and hose everything down and keep the frost at bay, that biting frost. And I was just telling Morgan before the show, what happened to that was that the flip side of that was it made it an ice forest in there. So people came in Monday or Tuesday morning not realizing exactly how cold it got, not realizing what we had to do. And they're like, everything is ice. It's beautiful. And I'm like, I'm stressed a little bit because everything is frozen too, but everything weathered really, really well. There was no damage at all. That ice helped insulate the, keep the frost at bay, that biting cold that would have happened otherwise. And that water kept moving over the plants and kept everything perfect. So everything looks like it's in perfect condition out there right now.
3: Yeah, so that's crazy, but that totally works. They do that when there's orange blossoms they don't want to lose in Florida. They do, you know, so spray water on it. If you have large enough stuff that you can't cover it all, that definitely works for gardeners. Hopefully we're out of that danger now.
4: We should be out of that. If not, I'm doing a career change.
3: So I always say that the average last day of frost in the Edmonton area is May 5th. or Edmonton itself. Edmonton, some outlying areas, it's a little bit later. Some areas, if you're lower and the frost settles, I know the Leduc area, a lot of people will wait till June 1st sometimes. But that is the average. So a lot of people go, okay, the average plus 2 weeks, I should be safe. That's kind of May long weekend. But we don't have any frost in the forecast now until after May long. Like, and we don't know far out. Yeah. But at least till May long weekend. So we're probably pretty good, even though keep those sheets around to cover some things.
4: Absolutely. I'm keeping my fingers crossed. I'm very certain it's, I'm going to say, go time for me. I'm not going to worry about frost. I do not look at the weather forecast, the long range, every hour now or every 5 minutes like I used to 2 weeks ago. I was looking at it obsessively, monitoring it, making sure that, you know, I know exactly what it's doing. And it worked out really, really well. A little bit stressful, though.
3: Yeah.
4: Right? So I had beautiful apple blossoms that were 100% beautiful on Monday morning, and then I come in on Tuesday morning and they're covered in ice.
3: They're encased in little ice, which is beautiful.
4: They're encased in ice, which is absolutely beautiful. You know, by lunchtime the ice was gone, the flowers were beautiful again, and there was no damage at all done to them.
3: That's so wonderful that worked out. For sure.
4: It's a great little tip, and a lot of people aren't aware of it. A lot of the farmers are aware of it, orchard growers and stuff of that nature in BC and down in Florida are aware, but it's a little bit more work than most people realize to make that garden center look great outside.
3: Oh, for sure. Yes. So, and it does take energy for the ice to freeze. And so, and then it takes it for it to thaw. So once it's coated on there, it doesn't cause those cells to rupture. So it's pretty wonderful. That's for sure. And for you gardeners out there, like, I have started the process. So my vegetable garden is all in and planted, and that's fine. Seed under the ground will know when it's warm enough to come up, for the most part, unless you have a really odd scenario. But it's time to start hardening off those plants that maybe you bought at the greenhouse or that you grew indoors. You can do a few hours out, not full hot sun and wind immediately, a few hours at first. On a day like today that doesn't have as much wind, you could, and it's kind of cloudy this morning, you could start putting those out for 4 or 5 hours and start hardening them off.
4: Just to kind of harden them off. Anything that you bought in a greenhouse that hasn't been outside, like my stuff outside in the tree and shrub area are all outside, so we acclimatize them to that weather. Greenhouse grown plants are used to no wind. They're used to a certain amount of intensity of light. They're used to a certain amount of intensity of that cooler temperature,
3: the humidity.
4: When you throw them outside, that can really, throw them for a little loop. They can sometimes wilt a little bit. They can sometimes have discoloration in their leaves, get a little bit of what we call sunburn a little bit, right? But you want to do that a little bit over time. So you slowly bring them out in the cloudier days, on the warmer afternoons, put them in the shade, 3 or 4 hours here and there in the afternoons, and get them used to the outdoors.
3: Okay, so that's what we're going to be doing in the garden starting now, but we're going to take a quick break and then we're going to get back. We have a couple of calls.
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2: Happy Mother's Day, my little cabbages, and welcome back to the 880 Chad Garden Show. You're here with myself, Morgan and Rob, this morning, and we're here to answer gardening questions at 780-451-8800. Have you got a crazy story about your mother and the garden? We'd love to hear it. And you can certainly give us a text at that number as well. Let's get to our callers right away. We have Donna on the line. Good morning, Donna.
3: Good morning. Happy Mother's Day to all the mothers out there.
2: Nice. How can we help you out today, Donna?
3: All I can think of, I lost my mother, as I'm sure a lot of your listeners are in the same situation, so it's a hard day. But I always think of sweet peas, the flower sweet pea. What can you tell us about where and when to plant and how to get the best growing ones? Because my mother, my grandmother, always the big trellis with the sweet peas in the middle of the garden and in the house, and my favorite smelling flower. Anyhow, go ahead on with your expertise, please.
2: All right. Thanks, Donna. That's a good one, and lots of moms do love those. Like, you can think of your grandma growing sweet peas. I often say to grow sweet peas as early as possible. So they love a cool start. And this is true of your vegetable peas, too. So you can plant them right away. Some people will tell you that you need to pre-soak them. But in the seed lab, we know that that actually causes chilling injury. So you soak them at warm and then you put them out in the cold. You're better to put them directly in the ground and just water them and let the temperature take over and do what it needs to do. And then they're one of those guys that has the hypogeal germination. So they keep their growing point below the ground. So even if you planted them in the fall and they came up too early and they froze, they'd still keep coming back up because that growing point is protected underneath. So start sweet peas super early and then give them at least, you know, 6+ hours of sun for beautiful, beautiful blooms. So
3: thank you.
2: Yeah, you're welcome.
3: And great. And what about nicking the seed? I've heard people say that you could nick them with a knife, pardon me.
2: Yes, sometimes they will. Anything in that pea family, in the Fabaceae plant family, can have hard seededness. And so nicking them just makes sure that the moisture gets in. But for the most part, they will kind of do that on their own with the temperature fluctuations. So it's not absolutely necessary. There are other things that you kind of have to do that with, like lupins. But with sweet peas, you're probably fine just to stick them right in the ground.
3: And one more question. What happens, I planted mine yesterday, but I did soak them. So what, the soaking, will that stunt them, or what can that do?
2: Sometimes when you soak them and then they run into cooler conditions, it can slow them down a little bit. But it'll probably be fine. I wouldn't worry too much.
3: Thank you so much.
2: All right. Thank you. Have a great day.
3: You too. Bye.
2: Okay. Bye-bye. Okay, Rob, let's talk to Valerie next. Good morning, Valerie.
4: Good morning, Morgan. I am your little cabbage.
2: Oh, wonderful.
4: and that's what I'd like to talk about.
2: Okay, awesome.
4: I got them already started.
2: Okay.
4: My mom grew cabbages. I never have. But it's too early to put them out, right?
2: No. So, not only I think we might be done with frost, but cabbages can take about -4, -5. And so they're one of the first things I put out. Mine are already out. Yeah.
4: Oh, okay. My mother used to powder hers, use that insecticide powder, whatever.
2: Yes, because the darn cabbage worm will get all over them. Yeah.
4: Yeah. Is there something more organic?
2: So that...
4: Is that actually a poison, Morgan?
2: That rotenone was an insecticide that, you know, affected the insects. And it got taken off the market because it does persist in the environment a little bit. But yeah. There's a different thing that you can use called BTK, and it's Bacillus thuringiensis, and it actually works to plug the stomachs of anything that is the larva of a moth. So it won't work on flies like carrot flies, but it will definitely work on cabbage moths. And you just mix it with some water and you spray the leaves. And you got to do that about once a week because it breaks down in the sun and it also washes off when you're watering and with rain. And so if you just do that, I've had wonderful success with it. And then plan B, the other thing you can do, or in combination, you can put Remay cloth just to cover so those moths aren't laying their eggs on your cabbages.
4: So just like a net, like a gauze?
2: Yes, but you have to do one or the other of those or both because cabbage moths are guaranteed in our area. They're guaranteed to come along. So.
4: You sell BTK at Greenland?
2: We sure do, and it's just in a little container. It lasts a very long time. And I just mix up a spray bottle of it, and I put it near my garage door. And when I'm getting out of the car, I'm like, oh, yeah, spray the cabbages. So, yeah. Yeah.
4: Okay. I'm going to be your fat little cabbage in fall, I hope.
2: Okay. Yeah, good luck. Yeah, if you do that once a week, it totally works for me, and you'll have wonderful cabbages, which do really well in our area.
4: Yeah, thanks, Donna, for wishing us all happy Mother's Day.
2: Yeah, thanks for that, Donna. And for happy Mother's Day to you. And what are you going to do with the cabbages? What did your mother do with the cabbages?
4: She made sauerkraut. She's of German descent.
2: Oh, wonderful. Yeah.
4: That's a lot of work.
2: That's a lot of work, yeah.
4: So. Yeah. I'm going to make coleslaw.
2: Make coleslaw, eat it and be done. Yeah.
4: Yeah. Thanks, Morgan. You're going to be crazy busy today. I'm staying away.
2: Yeah, well, who knows? Yeah, but it's certainly a lot of people come in with mom to do some gardening shopping for sure.
4: It's going to be nice.
2: Yeah.
4: It's
2: going to be a really beautiful day, so we're looking forward to it. Rob and I will both be there this afternoon.
5: Absolutely.
4: Oh, enjoy. Thanks,
2: okay.
4: Morgan.
2: Have a wonderful day. Okay.
4: You too.
2: Bye-bye. Bye-bye. And speaking of that, we do have some sales, Rob, just for Mother's Day. Mayflowers and gifts for mom. If you're on the Greenland email list, you'll have received this, so you can look it up that way. If you're not on the list, make sure you get on our website and get yourself on the newsletter so you can catch sales like this. And so we have got specials today.
5: Certainly do. We have 25% off of our roses.
2: Yes.
5: For Mother's Day. We also have 25% off lilacs as well for our mothers out there.
2: And 25% off selected peonies as well.
5: And they are beautiful.
2: And they are just amazing this time of year because they're, you know, about to bloom or starting to bloom. And then 25% off Millennium Allium. So that's another fun one. And select azaleas as well in the 1 gallon pot.
5: Gallon pots. Those alliums. I really love those alliums.
2: Right, they're one of those bulbs you plant and you leave. You don't have to lift. You don't have to.
5: They're just so easy and they're so rewarding and they're so colorful when they're flowering.
2: The flowering is amazing and the seed heads are gorgeous too. So you kind of get full duty out of those. And then, of course, there's also special on some clothing and other gifts in the Greenland store. So you can check that out. I know that if you are bringing mom in, we don't take really reservations at the restaurant, so what you can do is put your name on the list, do your shopping, and then you'll get called when your table is ready. So
5: absolutely, I can guarantee you there's a long lineup at the restaurant right now, but when you come in, you come into the store, you check in with the restaurant right away. Once you check in, they'll give you a little buzzer, and when a table becomes available, they'll give you a little buzz in the store as you're doing some shopping around, and then you can come in and have a nice little lunch with your mom.
2: Yeah, so fun. So, yeah, it's super fun day. I know, like, our last caller said she's going to stay away, but lots of people make that their family tradition to come in on Mom's Day, and we love seeing you all. So
5: it's kind of a mark on the calendar sort of thing. Mother's Day signifies a movement of plant material, a movement of, time to get ready for springtime. Winter's officially gone. Spring is officially here.
2: Yes, and there is tons of selection in because it was a little slow with that cool start and April, right? Oh, you had those trees covered, as we heard earlier in the show. So we weren't selling them. So there's the selection is out of control amazing at Greenland right now, that's for sure.
5: I walk through the greenhouse and it's just greenery everywhere, colors. I go outside and we're bursting at the seams outside in the tree and shrub area. It's just tons of evergreens, tons of specialty evergreens. We have tons of perennials, tons of selections. We have some Mediterranean peonies that just came in that are flowering. They're beautiful.
2: Just incredible. I love those Mediterranean peonies. Yes. So, and I am getting my front garden together this year so I can actually purchase things and have somewhere to put them instead of going, where am I going to put this? You know, trying to plan properly this year in the garden. So,
5: and we have great selection of ginkgo trees and ginkgo shrubs as well.
2: Wonderful. We don't always get a lot of those every year.
5: No, and we have a nice selection of smaller dwarf firs, like some real collectorate firs.
2: Oh, fun.
5: They're great, and you'll see them as soon as you come into
2: the garden. Yes, I was in last Saturday, and like this time of year, the garden center will change completely within a week. So
5: we'll recognize it.
2: We'll recognize it. Yay! Okay, well, we're off to our break, and we'll be back with more of your calls and texts after this.

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0: morning, gardeners. You are back on the 880 Chad Garden Show with your hosts, Rob and Morgan, this morning. And we have lots of space on the board. Usually early in the show, this happens, to answer your gardening questions. And you can do that at 780-451-8800. Or toll free from out of town, same number, and the texting is the same number. I'm reverting to the old days here. Okay, and so we do have quite a few texts on the line that we can talk about. Let's see, we had a question here, Rob. Morning, can I broadcast clover onto my tired existing lawn? And is micro clover best or white clover? And thank you very much. So here's the thing. Micro clover is white clover, so they're both trifolium repens, but micro clover is one that has been chosen for maybe staying slightly smaller, though I did a little experiment once and I couldn't find the difference in size when I grew them in pots side by side. Not a true scientific study, but it was, you know, and it's supposed to flower a little bit less, so you have less flowering in the lawn. But a lot of people are adding clovers to their lawn because they produce nitrogen, they're a little bit better with dog spots, that kind of thing. So you can...
1: pollinators.
0: Yeah, they're good for the pollinators. There are lots of reasons that you can, put a little bit of clover in the lawn. But it does kind of like other things, like growing grass seed. You do have to put a little bit of soil on top if you can, keep it moist. You got to get that stuff rooted, those baby seeds. You can't just sprinkle it on and walk away. And I'm sure that's not what they were doing, but you can add it to the top. But I would add a little layer of compost on top, or some sort of mulch, or some sort of, you know, growing media or something.
1: Medium. Absolutely.
0: And then keep it watered for a while. And clover doesn't come up as early as grass. It needs a little more heat to come, so people will think it's not coming. And then also just take that with like a knowing that you're gonna have clover for a long time, because it's also, we talked about hard seededness in those sweet pea. Clover has hard seededness, so it's gonna come back forever. So but you know, a lawn with a mix of clover and grass is quite nice to some people. Other people, it doesn't give them that green carpet and they do not like it. So
1: absolutely. I like my green carpet at home. I only have a small little chunk of grass, and I like to keep the grass, even though it's not always, you know, plant friendly or bug friendly.
0: Yeah.
1: It's not the easiest thing to look after. Clover in a hot, dry, sunny spot like my yard is, would do much better than my grass.
0: Absolutely. Right? You know, absolutely. So this is something to think about for sure. Speaking of grass, we're getting lots of questions about vole damage and dog damage. And I salted my sidewalk and the grass is dead along the edges and all of that stuff that happens after we've just come through winter. So there's lots of things that we can do for that. We have a salt stopper, which will work great where that salt kind of hit the edge, or where your dog left their kind of little pee spots all over the lawn. So
1: absolutely. We also have a YouTube video on that as well. So Salt Stopper helps to, you can rake up the lawn, rake up the damaged area, sprinkle the little Salt Stopper on, and it works great.
0: So yeah, if you're heading out to Greenland with mom today, Salt Stopper is not a Mother's Day gift, by the way, people. That's something that's a need, well, not a luxury.
1: It may make mom happy because she's not looking at a spotty lawn.
0: Like a 25% off rose is a luxury. A Salt Stopper is a need. But you do want to stock up on some things. One is Salt Stopper, maybe a little bit of sea soil to put on top of those spots when you're seeding or when you're mixing in a new shrub or planting that rose.
1: Absolutely. If you're planting anything new, even, you know, if it's a veggie garden or new shrub, new perennial, and anything at all, we want to make sure that we give it the best start. So that's when sea soil comes in handy, bone meal comes in handy. You really want to make sure that root booster. Yeah. Absolutely. So when you go and you dig that hole, you dig it 6 to 8 inches wider, you know, if it's a shrub or a perennial, get rid of all that clay, that bad soil that you have there. If you have some good topsoil or good garden soil, then that's okay to use. But you want to make sure that you put in some sea soil, some good compost in there, a little bit of bone meal at the bottom of the hole, put the plant in, you know, make sure you don't only put about an inch of soil or half inch of soil on top of that original root ball. And then you want to make sure you fertilize it in with the root booster and, you know, check on it every couple of days to make sure it doesn't dry out, right? It's very important to get that good soil in there, good fertilizer in there, and that'll make your plants much happier. And even if it's a veggie garden, you can just sprinkle it over the top, turn it in, right?
0: Right, yeah. And that root booster can be used on trees and shrubs, perennials, annuals, vegetables, anything new that you're putting in the ground, because what it is it's a 5-15-5, so it's got a high middle number. So it's got 5% nitrogen, 15% phosphorus, and 5% potassium, and a rooting hormone. And so that combination of things is a great little starter to get plants going in their new locations.
1: So. Absolutely. Even with root booster, I recommend root booster on even older plants. Plants that are coming through the winter, they may be a little bit damaged. They may be suffering a little bit, even though they were in the ground for 5, 10, 15 years. I always recommend doing that if the plant is lagging behind, if it's struggling to come up, if it receives some winter damage. It doesn't hurt to give it a shot of root booster just to give it a little bit more energy, a little bit more food.
0: Absolutely, and it's really easy to mix and kind of water in for like that instant feeding, that's for sure. So, and then the other thing that I highly recommend for putting on your supply list is two kind of hardware tools. One of those is that, you know, that little three-pronged handheld gardening tool.
1: Absolutely.
0: It looks like a little
1: yes.
0: hand rake.
1: Yep.
0: And you can use that to get leaves out of shrubs and stuff. Yep. You can use it as a hand rake. But for me, when I'm planting a root-bound plant that's been container-grown, like a tree or shrub or perennial, I use that to rake those roots out. It is amazing to get that potting soil off so that your roots are not spiraling and going out into the container.
1: Yeah, to damage them a little bit, to trigger that plant to send those roots out. You have to do a little bit of minor damage to some of those fine hair roots.
0: Yeah, some people will say, cut the roots or tickle the roots. Okay, tickling's not enough and cutting is too much. But using one of those little rakes.
1: Absolutely. I usually do my fingers or my pruners and I try to get in there about a half an inch all the way around and gently pull apart some of that root ball on the outside, all of those roots that have mass on the outside of the root ball itself, and spread them out so they can get into that soil and grow a lot healthier.
0: Absolutely.
1: And a lot better.
0: Yeah, so what I'll do is when I'm planting, I'll make a big bucket of root booster, big enough to put my whole root ball in. I'll soak the plant in there until there's no more bubbles coming up. That means water's gotten through to the center of that plant. Then I'll pull it out, stick the next plant in there while I'm using that rake to kind of get those roots how I want them to be for planting.
1: And when you soak the plant, it ensures that plant has good fertilizer all through that root ball with all of those roots. So those roots are sucking up that fertilizer, sucking up that moisture. But it's also softening up that root ball that if it was dry, it would be a lot harder to pull apart some of those roots and pull apart that root ball.
0: Yeah, it makes that untangling a little easier.
1: A little easier, absolutely.
0: Yeah, so, and that's an awesome way to go. And then we don't want to plant any higher, with the exception of few things like tomatoes, you want to plant 6 inches deeper than they were in the pot. But with most trees and shrubs, we want to keep that crown high and dry. So don't bury it. Don't plant it too deep. When you're pulling that topsoil off, you might even find that they put the topsoil a little high in some of those containers. So pull that back and get that right at that level where the crown is coming out of the plant.
1: Absolutely. So. Big mistake that I see often is people planting it too low. You don't want to plant anything too low. And you can plant high if it's in a lower area and you want to direct some of the water around that plant. You can plant it a little bit higher by a few inches and mound up the soil in and around it. That'll keep a plant that is typically likes to be a little bit drier. Maybe push the limits a little bit and put it in a little bit more of a moisture area.
0: Yeah, especially if you have clay underneath.
1: Especially if you have clay underneath.
0: Because we don't want to fill up during wet periods with water and have no aeration around those roots. That's one of the things that I would say more than a cold winter that we get plants back from is either planting poorly or those roots didn't get out there, and planting too deeply and getting too wet.
1: Yeah, it's very important to separate those roots and pull those roots apart. I've seen many people return over the years, return that original shrub in the original pot right, together, and they're like, oh, well, I don't know why it didn't make it through the winter, and I pull it out of the pot, and it looks like the day they took it out of the pot, but it's been in the ground a year because those roots didn't have a chance to get out into that surrounding soil because they weren't disturbed a little bit around there. So they just, you know, stayed in that. They kind of have a memory, and they just continue to wrap around the pot itself, yeah, and they don't ever reach out into the soil in the yard.
0: Absolutely, and I've seen photos of very large trees that have blown down in the wind because they just spiraled in one spot, or things that just don't seem to... Why is my tree not doing very well? And that can sometimes be the reason. So,
1: yeah,
0: so super important that we do that. So I'm going to do one more text, Rob, before we head to our break, and it is, good morning. 2 years ago, we had moles at the bottom of our carrots, and beets were gone. Took care of that problem last year. The tops of the beets and carrots were eaten. Would blood meal help, or is there something else that might work? And that is from Dale. So I think we've heard good success from gardeners on this show with blood meal scaring mice and rabbits away from tulips earlier this spring. So I think that might be a good one. For a product that's even more designed for that, we can try the plant skid, and that's SKYDD. And you can use that. It's got blood and urine scents of a predator, and so that also can scare away some of those pesky guys. And other than that, I guess we got to trap mice and voles, but yeah, some springs they can be terribly
1: well,
0: bad.
1: I think this year was a really bad spring because of all the snow cover we had, right? Yeah. So there's lots of hiding spots for them.
0: They hide under, and then they enjoy eating the crowns of your grass. So okay, on that note, we're gonna head to our break, and we'll be back after this.
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3: 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Overall, the general unemployment rate has ticked up. It's almost 7% now. It's 6.9%. It was 6.7% last month. So they're heading in the wrong direction, and that's a really troubling sign.
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0: pumpkins? Is everybody dreaming about all the vegetables they're going to grow this year? You know? I am. I love growing vegetables in the garden, and so here we go. We're at that time of year where we can put stuff in. So, yeah, so...
1: We're on that stage now where a couple of months ago, I know, I'm like, okay, summer's just around the corner. Spring is just around the corner. A couple of weeks ago, I'm like, I lied. It's not around the corner. But now we're actually here because the summer, it's not going below freezing. We're planting outside. It's go time. And it's an exciting time of the year, Morgan. And with that, we're starting to get a lot of... customer questions about bugs and disease and concerns on the, sure. some of their apple trees. And one question that I've seen multiple times this year already was my tree bark is turning black, right?
0: And we have a text this morning about Carrigana.
1: We have a text about that with the Carrigana.
0: Yeah.
1: And, you know, we see it a lot in elms. We see it a lot in fruit trees. And what that is sooty mold. And that sooty mold happens because of aphids. And aphids are sucking insects, so they suck the sweet juices out of the leaves of the plant. And then they excrete a sweet, sticky substance that falls on cars, falls on sidewalks, falls on barks of trees. And that sticky substance will then create a sooty mold and turn everything black.
0: Yeah, absolutely. So right. That can be, so it's aphid control is what we need.
1: Aphid control is exactly what we need. You know, insecticidal soap, clean it all off, a strong jet of water, right?
0: Yes.
1: You know, to blast those aphids off, right? Because they, since they're sucking insects, if you blast them off, that rips their mouthpiece out and that aphid will die.
0: Yes. So, and they're very prolific. They're born pregnant with five daughters. And so there's so many cycles that happen so very, very quickly. They blow in on winds. They sometimes overwinter if there's some warm areas that they can overwinter. So they seem to get started right away, and they don't like rainstorms and wind and that type of thing.
1: That's right.
0: But if we have a long drier period, which we're kind of having this week, that's when they can get
1: out of control and starting. Absolutely.
0: Yeah.
1: You know, so starting with the aphids, you know, getting them under control early, doing the pruning. You can spray with horticultural oil as well early in the springtime. For some things, it might be a little bit late right now, right, to spray that. But you could also use insecticidal soap. That'll get rid of them, right?
0: Yeah.
1: You know, and help treat them.
0: Right? Yeah. And one of the questions I get a lot from neighbors is, how early do I start raking up the lawn and stuff, because of we want things like ladybugs and bees, solitary bees that might have little hives in the ground. We want all those to be like active before we start cleaning up too much, because we don't want to take away the good guys that are also going to help us.
1: Absolutely.
0: Against aphids,
1: right?
0: And
1: that's what I struggle with at my yard at home. I'm cleaning up my yard right now and I'm seeing tons of ladybugs because it's cooler at night, so in the daytime they're out flying around and doing their job, but in the evening they look for little places under leaves, in the little crevices, and they hide because it's a little bit cooler. So I mean, I'm trying to be very careful when I'm cleaning up my yard to leave some of those aphids behind. Sorry, not aphids behind, but those ladybugs.
0: Those hiding spots and those ladybugs. So usually once we get consistently above 10 degrees at night, then there's less of that. But, you know, we're having some warmer, we woke up to pretty warm temperatures and some 20 degree days. Then it gets time that you can start doing that cleanup. So, yeah, that's one of those things that we have to think about when we're doing all of our stuff, that's for sure. So, yeah. Yep. And I did see this yesterday. My pear tree's blooming.
1: Okay.
0: And so there were honeybees on my pear tree already. So those pollinators are active now.
1: It's amazing when we get a truckload of plants in the garden center. We'll open up the truck, and I don't know where the bees come from, but they just come in. As soon as that truck is opened, the bees are in there. They're not even out of the truck. They're in the back of the truck getting that pollen, going back and forth in and out of that truck trying to get the pollen. They're just so hungry at this time of the year.
0: Yeah.
1: They'll take anything. They're smelling it and they're sensing it and they're getting it.
0: And they're looking for those earliest bloomers, which in our area tends to be willows that start first. You'll see bees around willows, you know, everyone thinks of pussy willows as something that's happening already in April, right?
1: Yep.
0: So, yeah. So, and then it starts to move on to other flowering things for sure. So,
1: yeah. No, it's great to see. I know my crab apple tree at home, I'm watching it and it's just ready to burst and explode. And even in the garden center, we have some muckle plums. And the muckle plums came in. We had a couple of shipments that came in a little while ago and they are all the flowers are all spent and done. And, you know, they were flowering when the cold was here, but we had got a new shipment in just last week. And that new shipment is just ready to explode, Morgan. Those buds they're probably even really pink right now. And there might even be starting to open up. They're going to be absolutely amazing.
0: They're
1: going to
0: be amazing. Yeah, everyone amazing. Loves those. If you don't know muckle plum, it is it's a very pink flowering plum.
1: Very hot. I'm going to say hot pink, would you say, Morgan?
0: Yes, hot pink, like fuchsia on the tree before it gets leaves. So it's a stunner in the early spring blooming period. And if you love a lot of blooming, getting those or a princess cape plum in your garden or a double flowering if you only have space for a shrub because the other two are small trees are great. And then after they're done, then our crabs and our other
1: flowering
0: starts to happen.
1: Yep. So those guys are one of the first things to flower, and you'll be seeing a lot of them. I'm going to say muckle plums, Princess K, the forsythia flowering right away. We have one at the garden center now that is flowering. That's in our botanic garden. It's flowering a little bit at the bottom. It was a little bit of an off year for it. Last year was beautiful. This year is a little less of a flower buds on it, but they're just amazing, that spring color.
0: Absolutely amazing. So I'm going to grab a couple more texts here, Rob. I've bought some geraniums and sweet pepper plants. Question is, what plant food do I give them? And that is from Gordon. So probably we were just talking about root booster, hey?
1: Yes.
0: That's what I would start out with, is that 5-15-5 with new plants that they're not really established. They don't need a stronger nitrogen or anything. Start out with the root booster. And then when they've been in for a few weeks, then you could start to switch to a 15-30-15 or a 20-20-20, something with more mix in the numbers, where it's kind of stronger in all of the areas that we're looking for there. So, okay. So, and then we have someone that texted and sent a picture of a very large vegetable garden that has been freshly rototilled for their wife for Mother's Day. So, there we go. So
1: I had to do a double take of that picture, Morgan, because we have a very, I'm going to say, a flower yard. We have cosmetically a nice looking yard. We don't have a vegetable garden in our yard. So a couple of years ago, we had a vegetable garden out at my in-laws, actually their neighbors. And when I looked at that picture, that looked exactly like where we used to have our vegetable garden, because they weren't able to use their garden, so they were away a lot. So then we took advantage of it for a number of years and planted out at their yard. So we would rototill, we'd top it off with compost. They have a little greenhouse on one corner of their veggie garden. And when I looked at that picture, I was like, is that Bevan Gray? Is that their garden? That looks like their garden. But then I look a little closer and it's not their garden, but it could be the garden where I was gardening for numerous amounts of years in our vegetable garden.
0: It looks like lots of space.
1: It was lots of space, and I'm quite jealous of that.
0: I feel like I always need more space until about harvest time, when I'm like, what am I doing with all of this stuff? But this time of year, you know, the head is full of dreams and all of that stuff. So.
1: And that's why we used to garden out there, and we don't anymore, because we just don't have time to go out there and garden like we used to, right, Joe? And harvested it is difficult as well for us, because harvesting falls in another busy time at Greenland. So we're in September, and I'm like, okay, we have school happening, lots of setup at Greenland with Christmas happening, so we didn't really have time, so we had to give it up, unfortunately. So we just garden in our garden, in a couple of little pots that we have at home.
0: Yeah, that's always handy too. And you can grow some of those things that you just kind of throw in dinner, like a great thing to do that you could do for mom is plant up a little herb garden for Mother's Day.
1: Yes.
0: Having a little rosemary, some mint, some basil. Some basil and some thyme sitting there. Absolutely fantastic. And lots of other herbs available. So that's a fun one. If your mom is not all about the flowers, but about the culinary, that's a good one that you can do. Or even a nice tomato in a pot. So
1: you know what? Yeah. When you were talking earlier about the flower and the smells and stuff, I absolutely love, one of my favorite smelling flowers is plum tree, any plum tree, right? You know, when they're flowering, they're amazing. They're so sweet smelling, and I love a regular edible plum. The smell of that tree when it's flowering, it's just amazing.
0: Two of my favorites are plum and elderflower.
1: Okay.
0: Yeah, so they can be so fragrant and so wonderful. Yeah, and oh my goodness, Mount Royal plum. Oh. I have one in my yard, and it has been incredible for me. So lots of selection on those early in the season.
1: 100%. We have
0: lots
1: of those.
0: So that's a good gift for moms, too. Okay, we'll be back after this news break.
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4: This is Global News. It is 10 o'clock. I'm Zach Ferguson. It is 13 degrees, heading up to 24 today and then up to 20 tomorrow. 31-year-old man from Sherwood Park has been charged with second-degree murder after his neighbor was found stabbed in their shared apartment complex. Couple's Bianca Millions reports.
5: It happened just after 5:30 in the morning on May 8th. Strathcona RCMP were called to an apartment building on First Street in Sherwood Park. When they arrived, they found 36-year-old Darren James Currit in the hallway. He'd been stabbed. Despite life-saving measures by EMS, he was pronounced dead at the scene. RCMP say they kept the building on lockdown for nearly 5 hours before arresting Christopher Boyd O'Cheese, who also lived in the building. His next court date is May 11th.
4: That was Global's Bianca Millions. Edmonton Fire Rescue have confirmed the grass fires, which started around the city on Friday, are now out, but the lack of rain and moisture means flare-ups can still happen. With the causes of the fires still under investigation, it's believed some of them may have started at nearby encampments. Edmonton's Mayor Andrew Knack says it speaks to a broader issue.
6: At the end of the day, we want folks who are currently in encampments into permanent housing, into spaces where they can get the care and support they need.
4: As the dry spring rolls along, fire officials are reminding people to pay attention when starting outdoor fires and to dispose of cigarettes safely. Former Edmonton City Councilor thinks it might be time for new roles to keep politicians from jumping to a different level of government early on in their term. Late last week, Calgary City Councilor Dan McLean announced he's seeking the UCP nomination in Calgary Shaw after the resignation of MLA Rebecca Schultz. Michael Walters tells 880 CHED's Shea Gandam that should not be allowed. Just 6 months into the term.
7: When it happens this early in the term, it does kind of call for maybe some stricter guidelines around when you can leave a seat for another political opportunity after just being elected, because it is
4: that should not be allowed. Just 6 months into the term.
7: When it happens this early in the term, it does kind of call for maybe some stricter guidelines around when you can leave a seat for another political opportunity after just being elected, because that it is absurd.
4: Walters points to former Edmonton

0: On a plane en route back to Canada, the passengers wore protective gear as they climbed onto the stairs onto the plane, which will land roughly 2 hours outside of Quebec City. Oceanwide Expeditions, the ship's owner, says that there were four Canadians among the roughly 130 other asymptomatic passengers on board when it reached its port this morning. Legislation that aims to make it easier for police and spies to navigate an online world is running into some fierce opposition. Major digital companies, civil liberties groups, and law professors say the bill would open the door to serious privacy infringements. The bill lowers the threshold authorities must meet in order to demand customers' information from a telecommunications provider. Moving to 880 Ched Sports, the Carolina Hurricanes are able to sweep their second-round playoff series over the Philadelphia Flyers with an overtime 3-2 win last night. Also last night, the Minnesota Wild defeated the visiting Colorado Avalanche 5-1 to trim their deficit to 2-1. Also in games today, the Montreal Canadiens host the Buffalo Sabres in the third game of their tied series. Elsewhere, the Anaheim Ducks host the Vegas Golden Knights, trailing the series 2-1. Moving over to 880 Ched weather, we do have some sun and clouds upcoming in Edmonton as we get up to a high of 24 degrees in the afternoon. Tonight, we are going to drop down to 10 with some clouds moving out of the way, leading to a very nice sunny streak upcoming here. Tomorrow, up to a high of 20. Again, that sunny streak will start and last all the way up until Thursday. Tuesday, high of 24. Wednesday, high of 22. And again, Thursday, high of 23. Right now, though, in Edmonton, sitting at 13 degrees. I'm Zach Ferguson. Your next scheduled newscast will be at 11 o'clock right here on 880 Ched.
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0: morning, gardeners, and welcome back to the 880 Ched Garden Show. 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And happy Mother's Day, everyone.
1: Yes, happy Mother's Day.
0: I just want to remind you that there is flowers and gifts for mom on sale at Greenland for this Mother's Day. And it's actually not common to get a big sale this time of year.
1: Well, and not for things that you'd want. You know, there's always people put things on sale. They're not necessarily what you really want. But to have lilacs, a beautiful lilac for Mother's Day.
0: 25% off all shrub form lilacs.
1: Right.
0: So that's an amazing deal. So that's a fantastic thing to do. It's
1: roses
0: lilac
1: as
0: season.
1: Well.
0: Roses, both 25% off all hardy, tender, and tree form. Choose from hundreds of potted roses bursting with buds and blossoms this time of year. So
1: look, the roses just looks amazing in there. There's so many flowers, so much color in there. It's just amazing. I can't believe we're doing 25% off.
0: Yeah, right? And one gallon peonies, 25% off today as well.
1: Oh.
0: So, and that's select varieties. And then 25% off Millennium Allium in the 15 centimeter pot. And then 25% off the 1 gallon Azalea as well. And then I didn't even get to last time. There's some annuals. So the red Diplodina is on sale for $10 off. So that's more like 30% off. The Fuchsia Standards, which are regular 30 or $21.99, and Strawberry Hanging Baskets in the red pot are $15 instead of $29.99. So that is half off. And then, of course, the Eugenia topiary are also 50% off, no matter what size they are. So lots of fun stuff to come in and check out.
1: You don't That's amazing.
0: You don't even have to buy it for mom. And mom doesn't like plants, get one for yourself.
1: But see, Greenland is such a, even if you just come, and it's a great place to take mom just for a walk around,
0: stroll,
1: see all the plants. Even if you don't buy a big tree or a big fountain, I mean, we want you to for sure, but if you just go there and you just have a nice little look around, you see all the plants, you see all the color that's happening in the rose house, see all the different selections that we have. It's just a nice place to come and visit.
0: It's a nice place to stroll
1: about, you know, stop in at the restaurant, you know, if you can get a table, you know, take a little buzzer so they can buzz you when a table is ready. It's just a great, fun place to be, and especially on Mother's Day, we have our outdoor botanic garden, right? So you can walk around the botanic garden and look at all the plant material that's popping up. We have lots of...
0: you can grab a coffee and sit out there. It's really nice out there.
1: Really nice out there. We have lots of bulbs popping up, right?
0: Yeah.
1: Lots of flowers starting to come out, and it just looks really amazing out there right now. Right.
0: Yeah, the botanic garden is a great thing to see what grows in our area and what you like. So
1: it
0: changes, of course, over time. So the really early spring bloomers are starting to happen now, and that will just keep progressing. So
1: With our botanic garden, we have a full-time gardener. We have actually two full-time gardeners. We just have a helper right now. But we have Germer and Gerald out there, and they're out there cleaning up all the winter rocks, all the leaves, and pruning and deadheading everything back, and it just looks amazing out there. To go out there and have a sit down with mom and have a nice little relaxing couple of hours out and at the store. It's amazing. Absolutely amazing
0: out there. And
1: there's
0: some fruit trees out there that are going to start going.
1: Yeah.
0: And last weekend I taught the veggie class, so vegetable garden went partly in weekend, so you can see seeds starting to pop up, probably maybe already. It's been 7 days, and see how that goes.
1: Mm-hmm.
0: Yeah, super fun, but lots of stuff going on.
1: You know, maybe I shouldn't say this on air, but I'm going to say it on air anyway. Last year, we planted some of the stuff from Bob's garden in the botanic garden, so we made a nice rock garden or alpine garden in the botanic garden, and we did that kind of later in the season, it looks absolutely amazing out there. We have lots of bulbs and spring flowering stuff coming up. All the alpines, you know, weathered the transfer from Bob's garden to our botanic garden out there. So we have a nice little alpine spot, which is Commander Garden for him out there right now.
0: That is fantastic.
1: It's coming up and it looks amazing.
0: That is wonderful. Yeah. Wonderful to hear that. Yeah, that some of those rare things that he had will be out
1: those
0: there.
1: Those collector items are beautiful.
0: Yeah,
1: right?
0: Yeah, for sure.
1: Yeah.
0: Okay, so let's talk to Shirley. Good morning, Shirley.
2: Good morning, and how are you?
0: We're doing great, and how can we help you out?
2: On my apple trees, I was cleaning them out the other day, and on the top, the moose trimmed them really hard, and on the bottom, there's lots of mice have chewed
0: oh,
2: on
0: no.
2: them. Yeah, so is it okay to prune them now, or do I have to wait till they flower if they do?
1: Well, the moose damage, you can clean it up by all means. Make a nice little cut, clean it all up, okay. Get rid of that damage from the moose up top.
2: Yes.
1: The mice damage on the bottom is a little bit different. Does it go all the way around the trunk?
2: Yeah.
1: Okay, then I wouldn't worry with the first step.
0: I mean, that's a time will tell whether that will survive that, because if it goes all the way around, it can sometimes ruin the flow of nutrients and moisture up the tree, and then the tree doesn't make it. So.
2: Yeah. Yeah, that's what I was just wondering. It looks kind of really, really rough.
1: Yeah. The tree may leaf out and may flower, but it's using up reserves that it has beyond that point. So once that is done, most of the time, if not all the time, that tree won't survive, unfortunately.
2: Okay, that's what I was thinking. Because it's been pruned hard.
1: Yes.
0: Oh, that's too bad. No. Yeah. I mean,
2: maybe I can come to Greenland to go get a new one.
0: Yeah, maybe. Yeah,
1: absolutely. Right. Make sure you put some wire around there or protect it really well from the moose.
0: Yeah, the Mises and Mooses.
1: Mises and the Mooses.
2: Yeah, they went to town.
1: You know, a little bit of chewing on the branch is not a big deal, but mice chewing all the way around the stalk, that's a bigger deal.
0: It's the little guy that does the most damage. And as far as timing, though, now is great time to do some pruning. We want to do that before fire blight is active. And so that's a bacteria that can blow in the air during wet periods. And it's probably not active yet. So we can certainly, any fruit tree pruning can be done still at this point for sure. Yeah.
2: Perfect. Okay. Well, thank you so very much.
0: All right. Well, have a wonderful day.
2: You too. Thank you.
0: Okay. Bye-bye. Okay. And it looks like it's time to head to another break, Rob, and we'll read some of your texts and be back with those after this.
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4: This set of stats that comes out from StatsCan, they put it at 15 to 25. 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Overall, the general unemployment rate has ticked up. It's almost 7% now. 6.9%. It was 6.7% last month. So heading in the wrong direction, and that's a really troubling sign.
3: Every weekday from 10 a.m. to 1 p.m., Jay Ganim on 880 Chad.
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3: Welcome, everybody. Happy Mother's Day to all the mothers out there.
2: Super happy Mother's Day, and yeah, so that song was perfect for Mother's Day. Go get your mother some flowers. We've been talking about the sale at Greenland all morning long, so that's a wonderful thing to be doing right now, yeah, for sure.
3: There's lots more than just the sale at Greenland, too, with all those items on sale. We have every department. I'm tree and shrub guy. But we have so many plants in the annual, so many plants in perennials.
2: Tina's been doing some magic with heirloom tomatoes, and there's just so much interesting stuff going on right now that it's just great. There's still some seed selection happening. Lots of stuff to do and plan. So the only problem is narrowing down what you're going to grow this year.
3: And that's exactly what it is, right? Lots inside, picking. We were talking earlier about Mount Royal Plum, and I love the scent of the plum tree, and it's great. Mount Royal Plum is a very popular plum for our climate here. It's a nice purple fruit and a good size fruit and self-pollinating, the only self-pollinating plum around that can grow successfully around
2: here. Yeah.
3: So we
2: that
3: have pear trees, apple trees, combination apple trees, right? Combination honeybears or hascaps. We have lots and lots of fruit.
2: And fruit has been really popular. But we do have a question from the text, Rob. Love your show. Can you please recommend a self-pollinating dwarf pear suitable for our climate? And so most pears are going to be somewhat self-pollinating, but it's better to have another variety. And then a dwarf in our area probably doesn't really exist. Sometimes Yuri doesn't get very big compared to some of the other ones, but Yuri's not the best eating pear.
3: No.
2: It's more of a pollinator for other ones.
3: Yeah. So. It's a smaller type pear, but and with the pears, they can be a fairly big tree too.
2: They can get 30 feet tall. Yeah. So they're medium. They're not like the biggest tree that we can sell, but they're not
3: for a fruit tree. They're quite
2: we're not going to call them dwarf.
3: No.
2: Yeah, that's for sure.
3: Nope.
2: So so that's a consideration when you're trying to plan there. So if you're trying to look for something smaller, cherries are a great self-pollinating fruit that gives you a tree form or a bush form will give you a much smaller size. There are some apple varieties like Treasure Red that are only about 12 feet tall.
3: Absolutely.
2: And 4 to 6 feet wide.
3: And we do have our dwarf apple trees in at Greenland as well. Many different varieties of them too.
2: Yeah. Right. So most of our apple trees are kind of on a medium root stock, which will get that kind of 15 feet tall and wide, and then the dwarfs are probably about 25% smaller than that.
3: About 10 feet or so.
2: So those are some options in kind of smaller things if that pear is not going to work out for our texter.
3: Yep.
2: Okay, well, let's talk. We got a call on the line. Let's talk to Dan. Good morning, Dan.
4: Well, good morning to you.
2: How can we help you out today?
4: We are just trying to grow some tobacco, Nicotiana.
2: Okay.
4: We're wondering on what kind of fertilizer we're going to use on that.
2: Right. I saw your call coming. I was telling Rob during the break, like, tobacco seed in the seed lab, we sometimes test for some clients that produce tobacco seed, and it's the tiniest seed ever.
4: Oh, it is so tiny.
2: It looks like a blue pile of dust, and you've got like 100,000 seeds there. Yeah.
4: Yeah, we grow tobacco.ca, I think is where we got it at. They're pretty good as far as germination, et cetera, et cetera.
2: Oh, good to hear. So, yes, if you're going to grow tobacco, you're certainly going to, spread out those seed because it's so tiny, you'll have a very thick planting area. And then as far as getting them going, some fertilizer, I would go very lightly at first. You could even use a root booster fertilizer to start out and then move in the middle of summer to a mixed fertilizer like 15-30-15 or 20-20-20.
4: 2020 is good for it.
2: You bet. That's kind of just mixed. And then we want as much sun as possible on those guys. So.
4: Yeah. Some of the ones I got there are actually more of a shade. They got about, I don't know, 17 or 18 different strains, eh?
2: Oh, my goodness, yes. So you're really getting into those guys. Yeah.
4: We're going to give it a shot and see how it goes, eh?
2: Yeah, they get really, they're quite a big plant for the size of that seed. And, of course, it's all about the leaves. So, yeah.
4: We're just growing for ornamental values, right? We just love the flowers.
2: Yeah, the flowers are pretty cool. So,
4: like some of them, he says, only grow about 18 inches high, and others are like 9 and 10 feet high, like the Virginia variety.
2: Right, yeah, for sure. And, we certainly do sell some ornamental varieties, too, like Nicotiana, it's called, and they usually have different colored flowers and that type of thing as well. So, yeah, it can be a really fun...
4: Nicotiana.
2: Nicotiana is the kind of ornamental flowering type, yeah. And some of those even have an amazing fragrance as well. So.
4: Yeah, well, I grew up in Ontario in the tobacco belt there, but I never got into, growing, right? And we're out here on the prairies. We're trying to figure out whether we're going to be successful or not.
2: Right. Well, you'll have to let us know how it goes there, Dan.
4: I'll maybe send pictures.
2: That would be great. So.
4: Hey, grow tobacco. Loves you.
2: Yeah. Okay, well, good luck with that. We'd love to hear how it's going later on in the summer. Okay, thanks for the call. Okay, so, and with a few minutes left here, we got another call on the line. We've got Ted. Good morning.
5: Good morning, guys. My question is about a jade plant that I got from a friend a number of years ago. It has two main woody stalks that join just below the soil. If I pull away a little bit of the soil, I can see the joint. My question is, can I cut it at that joint, like straight down through the joint, through the roots, and plant two different jade plants?
2: Two different jade plants? Yeah.
5: Am I going to kill them?
2: I think if you want more jade plants, you're better to go for a smaller section up the plant and cut there and then root those. Then the big woodier stalks might root, but they'll root better on the more tender spots. They won't rot, yeah.
5: No. Oh, okay, yeah, because one of them does have a few more branches. I could take one of those then. Okay.
2: Yeah, you certainly can. And even if you have a leaf fall off, you can root a leaf of a jade plant right in some soil as well, so...
5: Well, they fall off, but they're kind of dead by that time.
2: Oh, I see. Yeah, but if you can do even just a leaf or some smaller portions would probably be more successful.
5: Well, okay. All right, great. Thank you very much.
2: All right.
5: Thanks. Bye-bye.
2: Thanks for your call. Okay, Rob, just a couple more minutes for break here. We should see... Oh, we have good morning. I've always planted tomatoes in pots with cages. This year I wanted to try to plant them in my garden. Are there any tips or things to do differently? Should I tie them to stakes or lines instead of cages? And thanks. So, tomatoes can be determinate or indeterminate. So, determinate ones have a finished size. And so, those ones will say, we even have some at Greenland this year that finish out at about a foot to a foot and a half. So, if you want to grow a bush type that you don't need to stake up at all, those are perfect. And then you get those ones that'll go 4 to 6 feet. And then you get those indeterminate ones that could grow a vine that's 20 feet long.
3: I've grown some of those before.
2: Yeah. So the answer to that question is, what kind of tomatoes are you growing? The answer to the question is another question. So that's how you're going to kind of decide. And so if you're growing some of those heirlooms, certainly... a bigger steak than a tomato cage will be required.
3: That mine got to be, I think, about 6 feet tall.
2: Yeah, and some people will make... I grow my tomatoes on an obelisk instead of a cage, so it's about 6 feet tall, so that gives a little more space. But some of those heirlooms you might want to create, you can do a pole teepee, just three poles that you tie together, or you can do a single big stake in the ground and do some tying up. Some growers that grow in the ground that have lots of space, just let them sprawl on the ground. Yeah, so...
3: yeah, we did them in the greenhouse, and they just kept growing, and there was an 8-foot ceiling, and they were tall, and we had trellises up against the wall, the greenhouse wall, and they just kept going and growing and spreading, and we overplanted. We shouldn't have planted that many, but it was a jungle in that little greenhouse.
2: Yeah, it can totally happen. They can get really, really, really huge on you. Yeah, so,
3: but it's fun to pick everything, and you go in there and just say, don't think you have many tomatoes, and you just start picking out of the jungle, and it's like, oh my God, I have way too many tomatoes.
2: Yeah, so that is such a wonderful thing. So, so definitely plan for the type of tomato you have, what type of staking, and the space that you have.
3: The space that you have.
2: What kind of tomato you want to buy, and what kind of tomato that you want to use as well. Do you like cherries? Do you like large tomatoes? What are your use for them can make the difference in your decision as well. Okay, well, we're going to be back with a call from David after this break.
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3: Thank you.
2: morning, my little cabbages. Welcome back. You are with your host from the Greenland Garden Center this morning on the 880 Ched Garden Show. And there's lots of space in the last half hour of the show to get your question in. Give us a call. We'd love to talk to you at 780-451-8800. We never heard any crazy stories about your mom in the garden, so we were happy to do that if you you're interested. So,
3: well, my, I'm going to say not necessarily crazy, but I think our neighbors at home, Morgan, I think all of our neighbors, I think that were a little crazy and goofy at, around us. I think they just live with us and put up with us for now. But I mean, my wife and I don't know if she really wants me to share this, but we love to barefoot garden, right? We're on our feet all day long.
2: Yeah.
3: And, or sorry, in our footwear, hot footwear all day long, and when we get home we just take them off and then we go out in the garden and we just garden, and it's not really goofy or anything like that, but it's just great.
2: They call that grounding.
3: It's grounding,
2: right?
3: It's a term for
2: no
3: it.
2: No matter how you think of it, some people have lots of benefits of that, but how you think of it, it's good for your feet. It feels good
3: just to get out of the hot shoes and the hot footwear and just get on the ground, get on the dirt, have the air flow around. It's I enjoy it, right? And I know she's right along with me as well.
2: Oh, the number of steps you must put in a day pounding the pavement at Greenland, because I know I do when I'm there.
3: It's a lot.
2: Yeah, it's good. You get paid to go to the gym when you work at Greenland. So there we go. So just want to remind, since it's Mother's Day, and if your mother wants to get out and get her feet in the soil, you might want to slip out to take advantage of the sales before you do that. So 25% off roses, both hardy, tender, and tree form. So that's fantastic deal right now because they are stunning. If your mom is more of a lilac person, there's 25% off the shrub form only on those guys. Come have a checkout at the amazing selection that we tend to carry on those. Select peonies are 25% off, allium, and select annuals are on for even better than 25% off. So
3: amazing.
2: So, and then of course there's specialty on clothing if your mother is not as much, or other gift items if your mother is not wanting, she's like, I'm not a green thumb, I'm just going to kill that plant. Thank you very much. There's other stuff available.
3: There's lots of other stuff out there.
2: Yeah,
3: but also when you're coming in and if you are picking up some of that plant material, make sure you get what you need to look after it correctly. That is very, very important because you don't want to purchase a Mother's Day gift and have something die a couple of weeks later because you didn't plant it in the right soil. You didn't get the right fertilizer.
2: Don't forget to throw in the root booster and some.
3: Can't stress that enough. That's very, very important.
2: Some compost. Yeah.
3: We don't have the greatest growing conditions around here in the Edmonton area. We have harsh winters. We have very long winters. Short period of frost free. Yeah. So we want to give that plant the best opportunity to get growing, and the best opportunity is starting out right in life, right? So making sure that you dig a big enough hole, plant it with sea soil, bone meal in the bottom of the hole, root booster, all of that is very, very important to get all of those new plants, get them going, get them growing for that season. And then when the fall comes, they'll have the best start to make it through that winter.
2: Absolutely. Yeah. So totally agree. And people say, when's a good time to plant? And anytime the ground's not frozen is a good time to plant. but right now for annuals, you want to plant them as early as possible, and vegetables and tomatoes to get as much as you can growing. But also getting those fruit trees and things, if you're thinking about putting one in, you get a whole season of rooting if you put it in this time of year. So,
3: absolutely. Yeah. You can plant any tree or shrub, perennial, any time of the year, even if you're looking at a perennial and there's nothing on that perennial coming up out of that perennial pot in the fall. If you were to find a good deal or something of that nature, you can plant that anytime. The plants just go dormant.
2: Usually up to Halloween,
3: Up to Halloween, and if you can dig in there, then you can plant it in and water it in well, correct soil, sea soil.
2: I prefer the fall and the spring because in the middle of summer, it's a little bit hotter to keep things watered. So
3: it
2: you
3: is.
2: Have to be around and watching those guys.
3: Absolutely, that brings me to another tool that I use on a very regular basis because I live close to the river and I live on a sand bed. So a lot of my water that I contribute to the water table goes through that sand, through my soil, through the sand layer, and away from my plant's roots. So I use the Corona root feeder, and that works great to get that water down deep into that ground, right where those roots
2: right
3: are.
2: Right into the root zone. Yeah, wonderful. Yeah. Okay, let's talk to David. Good morning, David.
14: Good morning, how are you?
2: Good, how can we help you out today?
14: Yeah, I have some established Karl Forster grasses along the front of my house. They kind of go in a curved flower bed down the side of my driveway.
2: Okay.
14: The front sidewalk. But the ones closest to the house that wouldn't be affected by salt or anything, when I cut them off this spring, I like to leave them over winter so that I get that kind of natural movement throughout winter and don't feel so bummed out. Yeah. When I cut them off, the original or the old growth kind of just came out, just kind of fell out. And I was wondering if that could be due to rotting from too much watering in the late end of the growing season last year, or if that might be something from like a vole or a mouse.
2: You know, there are one that some people, I like to leave them up to, but some people like to cut them off because of voles and mice. We'll enjoy those over the winter. So that could be the reason. Also, if you're getting shadier up there, it could be more moist. So that's something to consider as well. Yeah.
3: And sometimes with any perennial, just about any perennial, I should say, with Karl Forster in particular, what can happen is they'll continue to grow and that clump will become bigger, but in the middle, in the center of it, it'll start to kind of rot or die out because that the Karl Forster, that perennial, really does need to be divided, and that could be divided into quarters, and if it doesn't get divided, then that middle will start to kind of rot and die out. So if you're seeing the middle kind of falling out, that could be contributing to that as well.
14: Okay, now, is there a potential for this to come back, do you think, or
2: you know, time will tell. If those ones have died out for some reason, you could split some of the other ones, because that splitting will help them as well if you kind of, you know, take the freshest parts and start again, and that's what kind of has to happen on grasses every once in a while. So,
14: okay.
2: Yeah, but I would just wait and see. You know, we should see new growth with a few more days of heat coming out, even the ones that are more in a shady zone.
3: Spot.
2: Yeah.
14: Okay, and how often would you suggest for them to be split?
2: If they're growing really fast and doing really well every 5 years or so, yeah.
14: Okay, yeah. Awesome. Thank you very much. Appreciate
2: it. All right. Yeah, you're welcome. Have a great day.
14: You too.
2: Those are real beautiful grasses. They're really, really popular in a kind of a modern look. Use in multiples. They give that kind of wheat feel.
3: I absolutely love them. I don't have any grasses at all in my yard. They just didn't fit, and my wife is allergic to them, so she has some problems with them. So we don't have any grasses at all. But I really do like the look of the wind blowing that grass up in the wintertime. It's really good. But, I wish I did have some spots for them, but I don't have any. But, it's good to have them. And, they do need to be divided up when that clump gets to be so big, right? And usually I'm going to say about 2 feet across or so, a foot and a half across. They really could be divided up at around that time. And it's probably around the 4 to 5 year mark. Yeah. You can divide them up and quarter them or, third them, depending on how big that clump is.
2: And that's true of a lot of perennials. There are some things that never need divided, but there are some things that, will benefit from kind of that refreshing. So,
3: Your neighbors would benefit as well.
2: There we go. Okay, and then we are going to take a call from Peter next.
15: Hello.
2: Hi, Peter. How can we help you?
15: Well, I've got the dreaded horsetail wheat.
2: Oh, yes.
15: Oh, my gosh. So I'm just wondering, is there anything other than ripping out my entire property and getting rid of this thing?
2: You have to just stay on it and stay on it and stay on it and stay on it. There are no herbicides that'll work on it, so no need to put those out in the environment for no reason.
15: Okay.
2: And just keep picking away at it if you can do that, because that's about the only thing. It has a creeping underground rootstock, and but it likes moist. So if you can dry it out too and just keep picking at it, that's one of the things. Yeah.
15: Yep. Okay, and can I ask another question?
2: Yeah.
15: Well, I bought a Blue Girl rose from you guys last year, and the knowledgeable lady that handles the roses, she said to bury the crown 6 inches, I believe. So whatever instructions she gave me. So when can I, and then, I, of course, over the winter, I put a straw over top of the plant. Okay. When can I expect to see the green coming from, I guess the green's going to come from the bottom, is it?
3: Most likely. With those guys, they can die back a little bit or significantly to the ground, but we had lots of good snow cover this year. And with the mulch and all that, you can start pulling away some of that straw, cleaning it up a little bit, and you may start to see some sprouting up here fairly quickly in the next week or two.
15: Okay, perfect. Yeah, I'm excited for it. I know it's a really tender rose, but I'm planting it for my mom who passed away a long time ago. But
3: okay, nice.
15: No, so I'm just hoping I see some green here. So I should expect to hopefully see some green here. In a couple of weeks or something,
3: I
15: would
3: think. Or two, they can be a little bit slow in coming up because it's still been very, very cold up until recently. Yeah. So they need a lot of warm weather, a lot of warm soil to start pushing up.
15: Okay, well, thank you very much, you guys.
3: You're welcome.
15: And have a great day.
3: You too.
2: All right. Thank you so much for your call. Okay, so I guess we better do our last little break here, and we'll get back with a call from Bonnie after this.
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2: Good morning, gardeners. And happy Mother's Day.
3: Happy Mother's to all the mothers out there.
2: And welcome to the 880 Ched Garden Show. You can certainly give us a call at 780-451-8800. We have a couple of texts left, but we also have a call from Bonnie that we're going to get to right away here. Good morning, Bonnie.
5: Oh, good morning. I have a question about replanting a tree in a spot where we've just taken down an AmeriCherry that we think has a fungus.
2: Okay, so do you know what the fungus is on that, or?
5: No, I'm not sure. It's kind of like big knots on the root.
2: Okay, so black knot, maybe, yeah. That is something that usually is transferred through spores in the air, and there's lots of it in our area, and that will start happening during the growing season, so those of you who have that on trees you want to save, you can prune that out right now. But if you're putting a plant, a new tree in where that one used to be, you're not at risk for black knot any more than you would have been otherwise because it blows in the air. But you're at risk for black knot on anything in that prunus, like maydays, Schubert choke cherries, and sometimes those AmeriCherries.
3: Yes.
2: And so those are kind of three cousins. So you really want to watch not replanting those in our area. We don't super recommend it anymore.
3: If you plant an apple tree in there, you'll be perfectly fine, right? Not an issue.
5: A crab apple would be okay?
2: Yeah, if you want to give that, get some blossoms and color, a crab apple. There's lots of things that won't be susceptible to that black knot. Yeah.
3: Pretty much stay away from anything of the prunus family.
2: Yeah.
5: Okay. So nothing special we should do to prepare the dirt. We don't need to put like some sort of fungicide in there.
3: Not to keep the fungus at bay or anything of that nature. I'm not worried about that. But because you had an older tree in that area, I would recommend digging a bigger hole, getting rid of, you know, if you had that stump ground down or anything of that nature, if there's wood chips that are there, removing all of those wood chips, if there's any of that there, removing a lot of the old dead soil, introducing good soil, making sure that you use root booster, make sure you use bone meal at the time of planting. And we always recommend good soil with the sea soil combination.
5: Excellent. Yeah. Thank you very much. Okay, well, we're welcome. Working on that hard. Thank you.
2: Okay, right. Great. Sounds like a fun project.
5: Have a great day.
2: Okay, bye-bye.
3: You
2: too. Okay, so Rob, we have a text here that I think is like really great and timely for a lot of people right now. What kind of bushes do I plant near a fence line? I would like to attract more birds, and in that area would like bushes that don't grow higher than the fence. So we're talking, you know, probably 6 feet tall or so. And don't want to create excess shade in my other areas. This is Margaret, and I'm in North Edmonton. So we're looking for something that's not super tall, attracting birds, so maybe some small fruit.
3: Well, when you were saying, I was reading, I was like, I'm thinking honeyberries, right?
2: I'm thinking honeyberries. I'm thinking maybe aronia or
3: absolutely,
2: you know,
3: right?
2: Yep. Chokeberries. Yep. I'm thinking cranberry.
3: Cranberries is another
2: family.
3: Yeah, absolutely, another nice one. Even some smaller globe cedars, some hiding places, right? Having
2: those, mix in some evergreens.
3: Mix in some evergreens. Yeah. We have a nice little cedar technito, and it's a nice little round, semi-round, I'm going to say egg shape, and it gets to be about 6 to 7 feet tall and round and extremely tough and hardy. We have one of those in our yard at home, and the little tiny sparrows, the little tiny finches, they absolutely love to go in there because it's a little home and they hide in there. They don't nest or anything in there, but they're always in there getting bugs or just doing a nice little safe place in there.
2: For sure. Yeah. And you know what the birds love in my yard is my sour cherries as well. So
3: yes.
2: Yeah, and so those are a nice small size. Nanking cherry.
3: Nanking cherries. Yeah.
2: Would have some fruit on there for that's attractive to birds, even dogwoods as we get into the shadier zones you could put in there. So
3: absolutely. The other thing that you could also look at doing too is, I'm not saying getting away from shrubs, but even look at some like honeysuckle vines on the fence, putting a trellis on there, and that will attract hummingbirds too.
2: Absolutely. Oh, absolutely. That's such a good idea. Yeah.
3: Right. So, you can get a lattice, put it on the fence. It's not going to shade anything. It's not going to do anything. Plant some honeysuckle down. The honeysuckle will come up and you'll get the hummingbirds.
2: Yeah, absolutely. So many great choices. Even things that don't have direct fruit but will have seeds the birds like nine barks. And yep. So there's so many fantastic choices for sure. If you're looking for those guys that will attract the birds but don't get too tall. So we've got a text from Kevin here that says, can seeds be planted along with tomatoes? And so I'm assuming that they're going to plant some tomato seeds along with the tomatoes. And so it depends on your tomatoes. So some tomatoes on the packet will say 60 to 75 days to harvest. Direct planting those seeds right now will totally work. If they're a long season tomato that's going to be 140 days, we wanted to start those 4 to 6 weeks ago or more, like, to get a sizable plant. Yeah. So it depends on the variety. So lots of information on that seed pack. Usually says when to plant, number of days to harvest. So a lot of people are like, oh, I'm too late for cucumbers if I don't put plants in. Well, usually we wait till the ground is really warm for cucumbers and squashes. But if a lot of those cucumbers are 60 to 75 day to harvest, so that's only a couple of months after you plant it. So we're not going to catch frost at the other end. So really look for that information on the seed pack of how many days something is, and then you can totally put a lot of seeds in right now. I've had cucumbers, I planted the plants and the seeds at the same time, and the seeds outdid the plants because they don't really love a transplanting. So yeah, go ahead and put seeds in right now. For sure. So
3: we had a question about sawfly on a rose as well as a text. I was just trying to find it, and I haven't been able to find it. But we had a text about a sawfly. And sawfly is a little tiny green, I'm going to say inchworm-looking insect that skeletonizes the leaf of a rose bush. And that can be a real nuisance for them because the sawfly just loves roses. If you have roses, you are going to recognize what I'm talking about of having a little skeletonized leaf on there. The best thing to spray is watch when you start to see little tiny brown specks on your leaf. That bug is just starting to kind of chew away and clean up and grow bigger. When you see those little brown specks, that means you flip over the leaf, you look for a little tiny little inchworm, which is probably maybe an eighth of an inch long. And if you see the skeletonized leaf, then they're much bigger. But you want to spray Dr. Doom on those and try to get up underneath the leaf. That's where those bugs are hiding.
2: Absolutely. Right? It's a good time of year to be scouting the underside of leaves for aphids, for things like those sawflies. Yeah, sawflies on gooseberries.
3: Well, and even roses is a bad thing. Roses are one thing.
2: They'll defoliate overnight.
3: You have to really keep an eye on it. So going into the roses and keeping all of the leaf litter, keeping it pruned down in the fall is really, really key. And that will help prevent those pests and diseases coming back again for the next spring.
2: Yes.
3: Yeah. So keeping those all nice and trimmed, cleaned up, all the rose hips, all the rose leaves, the dried up, all of that needs to be gone in the fall.
2: Absolutely. Yeah. So I have a fun text for Mother's Day here. We have a text from, it's from Robert in Viking, and it says, Mum was introduced to zucchini cake. She planted 7 plants the following summer. We had zucchini stacked up like cordwood in the storage room. She gave a lot away. When your zucchini gets producing well, your zucchini gets producing well. So.
3: Well, and when we had our garden, my favorite was chocolate zucchini cake from my mother-in-law. Happy Mother's Day. I absolutely loved chocolate zucchini cake, and she'll still make it from time to time, even though we don't have the fresh zucchini from the gardens, but other neighbors have it. So I still benefit from that zucchini cake, and it is to die for.
2: Yeah,
3: it's
2: so good.
3: It's a thick, heavy cake, and it's moist, and it just has all the right stuff.
2: You know, and I absolutely love a carrot cake as well. You know, that's a good one to use your garden carrots up for. And we're about to verge on rhubarb season. So I did a shout out to the folks at the Sancudo Gardening Club who are fans of this show and fans of Greenland. I went out a couple of weeks ago and did a presentation for them on gardening myths. And one of the ones that I told them about is you don't have to cut the flowers off your rhubarb. You can enjoy them. Everyone will say, oh, we have to cut those off of the rhubarb. We'll be tough and woody after that. Well, here's the thing. After it flowers, it's usually the heat of summer and the rhubarb is tough and woody no matter what you did with the flowers. So if you want to enjoy those crazy, tall, white flowers, go ahead and enjoy them. But when they're kind of done flowering, you might want to cut them off then because you can get rhubarb seeds going and you could have little rhubarb plants everywhere if you're not careful. So that's the real reason to cut them
3: like
2: off.
3: I actually like that tall seed that the rhubarb puts off and the flower head that it puts off. I really
2: like
3: it.
2: That's the grandest flower in your garden, I swear. And what a big, the biggest leaved plant that we grow in cold climates. So yeah, love a rhubarb in the perennial garden for sure.
3: That's where I have it in my yard. I have it in the perennial garden. And it's just people come into the gardens like, what kind of tropical plant is that? Do you plant that? I'm like,
2: looks
3: no, that's
2: tropical.
3: A rhubarb.
2: Yeah. And it's so good in recipes. And it's my favorite vegetable. Ooh, gardeners don't like it when you say that too. Because we are eating the vegetative parts of the plant, not the fruit.
3: Not the fruit.
2: Yes. So just like tomatoes and cucumbers are fruit. Yeah, so there we go, gardeners. So do come in and see us. Rob and I will be both there if you want to come meet us and ask gardening questions. We'll be at the garden center this afternoon. So it's a little tough to call this time of year because it's so busy.
3: It's so busy.
2: So come see us and we'll show you some fun stuff. And see you later.
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8: This is Global News. It is 11 o'clock. I'm Zach Ferguson. It is 14 degrees, heading up to 20 today, and then to 20 again tomorrow. A 31-year-old man from Sherwood Park has been charged with second-degree murder after his neighbor was found stabbed in their shared apartment complex. Global's Bianca Millions reports.
9: It happened just after 5:30 in the morning on May 8th. Strathcona RCMP were called to an apartment building on First Street in Sherwood Park. When they arrived, they found 36-year-old Darren James Currit in the hallway. He'd been stabbed. Despite life-saving measures by EMS, he was pronounced dead at the scene. RCMP say they kept the building on lockdown for nearly 5 hours before arresting Christopher Boyd O'Cheese, who also lived in the building. His next court date is May 11th.
8: That was Global's Bianca Millions. Edmonton Fire Rescue has confirmed that the grass fires which started around the city on Friday are now out, but the lack of rain and moisture means flare-ups can still happen. While the cause and cases of the fire are still under investigation, it's believed some of them may have started up near encampments. Edmonton's Mayor Andrew Knack says it speaks to a broader issue.
10: At the end of the day, we want folks who are currently in encampments into permanent housing, into spaces where they can get the care and support they need.
8: As the dry spring rolls along, fire officials are reminding people to pay attention when starting outdoor fires and to dispose of cigarettes safely. Canadian passengers who were stuck on a cruise ship at the center of a deadly and of a virus outbreak are now on their way home. The four disembarked the cruise ship after a dock earlier this morning. None of them are showing symptoms, but the passengers wore protective gears as they climbed the stairs onto the plane. It's said to take them more than 2 hours outside of the Quebec City. Lisa Dwyer reports there's been a deadly attack in Pakistan.
11: Authorities report that the death toll from a suicide attack on a security post in northwest Pakistan has risen to at least 14 police officers. A self-proclaimed breakaway group of the Pakistani Taliban has claimed responsibility. The attack occurred late Saturday when a suicide bomber and gunman detonated an explosives-laden vehicle near the post in Banu. Some of the officers were killed in the exchange of gunfire, while others died after the building collapsed. Pakistani security forces have launched an operation to track down those responsible. I'm Lisa Dwyer.
8: Several liberty organizations are sounding the alarm over the government's bill to make
11: new. Some of the officers were killed in the exchange of gunfire, while others died after the building collapsed. Pakistani security forces have launched an operation to track down those responsible. I'm Lisa Dwyer.
8: Several liberty organizations are sounding the alarm over the government's bill to make it easier for

0: compatibility regime. And taking over to 880 Ched Sports, the Carolina Hurricanes were able to sweep their second-round playoff series over the Philadelphia Flyers with an overtime 3-2 win last night. Also last night, the Minnesota Wild defeated the visiting Colorado Avalanche 5-1 to trim their deficit 2-1 in their second-round series. Today, though, two games. The Montreal Canadiens host the Buffalo Sabres in the third game of their tied-up series. Elsewhere, the Anaheim Ducks host the Vegas Golden Knights, trailing 2-1. And the Edmonton Elks officially open up the main portion of their training camp today. The entire camp will be held at Clark Stadium as the replacement of the turf at Commonwealth continues. Moving over to 880 Ched weather, we do have some sun and clouds here in Edmonton, up to a high of 20 this afternoon. Tonight dropping down to an overnight low of 10 with the clouds moving out of the way. Tomorrow up to a high of 20 once again, some mainly sunny skies. Tuesday, more sun and a high of 24 degrees. Right now though, in Edmonton, we're sitting at 14 degrees. I'm Zach Ferguson. Your next scheduled newscast will be at noon right here on 880 Ched.
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3: The Komagata Maru was a Japanese steamship that carried 376 British subject passengers of Indian origin, mostly sick, from Hong Kong to Vancouver back in 1914. There is a very deep story that resonates with many in our community to this day. It is the 112-year anniversary of what is a pretty dark chapter in Canada's history. Wanted to talk about this and get into the details as to why this is still important with Sharon Kaur Sandra, who is kind enough to join me. Sharon, welcome to the program.
4: Thank you for having me.
3: If you were to summarize this for somebody who's driving around and maybe they don't understand the history of the Komagata Maru, why is it considered a dark chapter in Canadian history? Why is it something we still need to acknowledge?
4: Yeah, I think it's a dark chapter in Canadian history because it was a full-blown global legal challenge against an unethically kind of instituted law by the Canadian government. And even though the challenge was legal, majority of the passengers were denied entry into the country. And so I think there was a lot of hope that the passengers felt that they had when they arrived. And that hope was completely dashed because by all measures, the goal was to try to not allow these passengers into the country. So it's devastating on many different levels historically, and the reasons why it continues to be memorialized today.
3: What did that moment reveal about Canada's identity and maybe even their immigration laws at that time?
4: Well, that's the thing, right? Like, I think there's an assumption that in past historical incidences, legalities were always utilized to ensure that there was a certain whiteness in this country. And that legality was challenged because you're right, all these passengers had British passports, or majority had British passports. And so how could you legally challenge that? And so you realize that it's not really about the Britishness, it's about who is really wanted or unwanted in this country through a lens of whiteness, whether you're white or not. And I think that's what this moment really revealed through the challenge.
3: I would assume that it still matters today. And I would assume that maybe to somebody from abroad, there might even be some earmarks. And I know that that's a bold thing to say, but I see how polarizing our country is starting to get once again. What is something from this experience 112 years ago that might resonate with a Canadian today and say, boy, you know what, that rings true to this conversation?
4: There is always and has always been throughout Canadian history an undercurrent and undertone of who is the undesirable and desirable migrant or settler. And that is something that I will always lean into when we look at absolutely what you say, the polarization, the stark rise in anti-Sikh, anti-South Asian hate. You know, I'm hearing there's a 700% increase, according to stats, in online domestic terrorism against brown bodies in particular. And I see that as a correlation of us not really coming to terms with our history and truly understanding that there has always been, by the Canadian government, reasoning for racism and racism through migration and settlement. And so there is absolutely a thread of connection between past, present, and future.
3: The reason I brought that up is because we're talking about something that happened 112 years ago. It is a national historic event, which means the country has identified this as a key moment in our country's history. But I look at the simpler things that maybe don't get the spotlight that they deserve. For example, the reduction on international students and what that's done to our communities. But the reality is there's a lot of people around this world that want to come to Canada to help and to build a life and to do well.

0: by our country, and yet right now they are the scapegoat for systemic challenges that really had nothing to do with them.
1: Yeah, and it is an overall dehumanizing. Like, I teach I have had the privilege of teaching many of these students because I teach sessional in history at a university here in the Valley where we have a huge number of students who come from India. I've had the pleasure of knowing their individual stories and experiences and struggles and just struggle to get here. When we dehumanize and homogenize, meaning we set one narrative against an entire community of people, that narrative can be the reasoning for xenophobia and hate. Mm-hmm. And that is what we are seeing absolutely, because for those of us on the ground teaching the students and really learning their experiences, it is a vastly different story that we know.
0: To hear their stories of leaving their families behind, and this is the push that even their grandfather contributed to just to get them across the water into Canada to give them a shot. It's gut-wrenching to think that 112 years ago, a blueprint was laid here in Canada as to how not to do things. And cyclically, we found our way almost back into a similar conversation. I mean, not to the same dramatic level, but there are earmarks.
1: Oh, 100%. And I also do want to acknowledge that there's really neat conversations taking place about the name Kamagata Maru. So the name Kamagata Maru is but one name. Sikhs renamed the boat Guru Nanak Jahaj, named after the founder of the Sikh faith. And so legally, that ship actually has two names. And what I love about this history is because I use both. Kamagata Maru, Guru Nanak Jahaj, because it joins us globally, connecting us to like Japanese histories, because the ship was owned by the Japanese owners. And there are historians in Japan who have dedicated their whole lives to this history. So this moment, this story isn't just about Canada. It's a real transnational kind of global history. And the way we now tell it has also changed. Even using the word Indo-Canadian isn't a term used anymore to define South Asians, right? Like, we can use Punjabis, we can use Sikhs, we can use Indo-Canadians. That's the beauty of kind of where we're at now in this moment and how we tell histories about our people, is that it's ever evolving. And I'm hopeful that this ever evolving is also going to be always remembering this moment in story, history and time. Also, random story, Diljit Dosanjh, everybody's talking about like this global phenomenon singer, right? Performer who on the Jimmy Fallon show named the Kamagata Maru Guru Nanak Jahaj. And all of a sudden, everybody's like, whoa, what is this story? He has also brought this story to the forefront, connecting past, present to future. And I think there's something beautiful in that.
0: Sharon Kaur Sandra is joining me here. She spent more than a decade as coordinator of South Asian Studies at the University of Fraser Valley, joining me here on weekends across the Chorus Radio Network. You bring up something really interesting to me, and that is the designation. Like, I notice a lot of sports teams across Canada using South Asian as just a generalized designation. How is that received in those communities? Is it something where it's like, cool, but that's really a generalization? Like, I don't think a Filipino wants to just be called an Asian, they're Filipino. Yeah. Is that some of the things that maybe we're missing as we make these broad designations?
1: Oh, such a great question. And it is a debate that is happening both internally and externally in community. But what's funny is that if you were to ask me, okay, Sharon, how do you define yourself? I change it up depending on who I'm talking to. Like, I might call myself a Sikh. I might call myself a South Asian. I might call myself a Punjabi. It changes. I am open to complexity. I just wish that we were afforded that complexity as like racialized folks and like transnational, you know, human beings, actually all beings. I think we deserve the chance to just be complex people rather than trying to squeeze us into a box. And I wish there was more dialogue for that, though the challenges are there. There's definitely community groups and organizations challenging the umbrella term of South Asian. But like I said, I use everything and all, and people may disagree with that.
0: You know, Canada, many years ago, issued statements and apologies for the Kamagata Maru. One of the things was it was symbolic and it was, you know, at the time viewed as progressive. But where do we still fall short when it comes to beyond the acknowledgement of wrongdoing? We still need to do more.
1: Yeah, I think there were some great things that came out of the apologies, including the memorial that is located in Vancouver. It's a beautiful memorial, I think, being refurbished. There's a museum dedicated to the story. I like when there are tangible things that come out of the apologies rather than just like the political process itself. So I do like that there is moments for storytelling and exhibit making. My only wish and dream and hope is that, you know, as government officials, you understand that connection between xenophobia then and xenophobia now. So your comment about like using international students from India in particular as scapegoats, I wish people had the intelligence and critical thinking to be like, oh, shoot, like we are potentially mimicking things that we as a government did in the past now. And how can we pull ourselves out of that rut of like constantly using immigrant settlers, refugees, brown and black bodies as that scapegoat? I wish there was more critical thinking there.
0: I'm glad that we had this conversation specifically today. And I hope that Canadians listening across the country this morning will look back and learn a little bit about the history of this particular incident. And more than anything, hopefully take some of those lessons and apply it to their lives today. I really appreciate your time, Sharon. Thank you for the conversation.
1: Thanks, Rob. Nice to meet you.
0: It's amazing, isn't it? More than a century later, the story of the Comegana Maru still speaking to us. Think about it. 1914, hundreds arriving in Vancouver seeking opportunity, only to be turned away by policy rooted in exclusion. It's a reminder that the decisions we make today echo for generations. History isn't something we remember. It's something we learn from. And if we're paying attention, it can help shape a more fair and more inclusive future. I'm Rob Fade. This is Weekends Heard Across the Chorus. Radio Network.
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15: 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Overall, the general unemployment rate has ticked up. It's almost 7% now. It's 6.9%. It was 6.7% last month. So they're heading in the wrong direction, and that's a really troubling sign.
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0: Welcome back to the program. We're talking mental health with therapist and maternal mental health advocate Erin Scholzman. She is the founder of Fourth Trimester Wellness and author of the forthcoming book, The Myth of the Perfect Mom. And we will explore those quiet pressures of parenthood. First and foremost, Erin, good morning to you.
1: Good morning. Thank you for having me.
0: I had never heard of the phrase fourth trimester, which as soon as I read it for the first time, I thought, boy, there absolutely is one. Can you, in the simplest of terms, explain to myself and our listeners what the fourth trimester means?
1: Absolutely. So wish I could take credit for the term, can't. Dr. Harvey Karp is the one who coined the term fourth trimester wellness. He's the author of Happiest Baby on the Block, which I imagine some of your listeners will be familiar with. People love it. And it is the 3-month period between the time the baby is born and the baby is 3 months old.
0: Or the least amount of sleep that you might get in your lifetime, depending on how you look at it. From your perspective, where are the biggest gaps between what a parent needs and what they're actually getting in those first 3 months?
1: Well, I think you just named it, sleep.
0: Probably, yeah.
1: So this is a thing. I think that having a strong community really makes those first 3 months easier. Now, some people don't want people in their home, and they don't want a casserole dropped off at the door, and they don't necessarily want a whole village. So what I often tell new parents is you don't need a village of 57 people showing up at your house. Just one. You just need one person, and it doesn't need to be in person. It could be someone you can call, someone you can text, someone you can email. And then also, if you want 57 people at your house, invite them over.
0: How do you communicate that to your family and those 57 people that might want to drop off?
1: Yes. So one of the things that I tell new parents all the time, and I actually make this for them, is I have a little like to-do list that I give to people and I tell them to put it on their fridge. And so it's like, check the sink, switch out the laundry, wipe down the counters. It's hard asking for help. I completely understand that, but keep a little list and it's non-offensive. And it's sort of like, hey, these are the things we're trying to keep up with in the house. Can you like take a peek? Or oftentimes visitors will come by and ask, how can I help? What can I do? And you're standing there unshowered with a baby, haven't eaten. It's like, well, this is just one more thing for me to do, to come up with something to tell you to do. Mm-hmm. So just keeping a little list on your fridge of like things that would be really helpful. Also, you're going to have visitors that don't want to hold the baby. They're scared of babies. They don't want to touch the baby. And those are the types of people who tend to love a project. So if you have ideas or things that need to be put together, the visitors who are scared of babies, give them those tasks.
0: So a couple of weeks ago, I had somebody on and we were talking about the pressures that teenage girls face when it comes to social media. But I've got to imagine that the same applicability, if that's even a word, might apply to mothers in the fact that you look online, you see the perfect mom doing everything right. And meanwhile, you're at home, your hair's disheveled, you haven't slept in 3 days, and yet you're looking online and everybody is doing it and it looks much easier. That mental challenge must be an issue.
1: Behind those moms are often a team of people and a ring light and all of the different ways that they are making this look like an incredibly easy transition. That said, becoming a mother or a father for some is an incredibly easy transition, but it's not an aesthetic one, let's be honest. Mm-hmm. So if you're scrolling past someone and you're like, why don't I look like that a month postpartum, just unfollow them. I mean, there's so many apps now that you can block the time you spend on social media. Like, download one of those apps and just say, like, maybe 3 a.m. isn't the best time for me to be seeing other moms' experiences if they're, you know, like full glam and the baby is clean and dressed and cute and everything looks adorable.
0: In 2021, you founded the Fourth Trimester Wellness, and that became an online community and a platform that really quickly grew to over 100,000 followers. What was it about your online efforts that really connected with those who came to you?
18: I call it all accidental. So I myself am trained as a therapist. It put restrictions on my own clinical work because I didn't want to put my clients in an unsafe position. I didn't want to put myself in an unsafe position. I had a baby who came home on oxygen. I didn't want to put her in an unsafe position. But that doesn't mean the need goes away. Yeah. I knew that parents were still needing support. So I was like, let's just see. Maybe this will bring in a few new clients. Maybe it won't. And then it turned into something much bigger than myself. It's like a testament to really like where we're falling short in supporting new parents, I think.
0: But doesn't that show you just in the way that your site exploded that there's so many women out there who are looking for support and answers to these really, you would assume, simple questions, but the weight of these questions at this specific time in their life weighs heavy.
18: Yes, particularly for me, because I'm not in it as just, I'm not a mom influencer. I'm a therapist. I work with moms. And so I'm not going to tell you how to feed your baby. I'm not going to tell you where your baby should sleep. I'm not going to tell you what clothes to buy. I'm not going to sell you the best pair of postpartum pants. I'm literally in it to support moms in their journey and parents in their journey to their most authentic self. That is like my one and only motivation behind it. I'm not trying to dupe anyone into buying things other than my book, but that's not a dupe. It's a good book.
0: I've heard great things. Erin Scholzman, she is a mental health advocate, a maternal mental health advocate, a therapist, and also author, as you found out seconds ago, The Myth of the Perfect Mom. I'm curious to know, what's the one thing that women really have a tough time admitting that they're having a struggle with?
18: That's a good one. Yeah, so a recent study came out saying that up to 100% of new parents experience intrusive thoughts. And I think that is really, really hard for moms to talk about because, well, one, it's scary, and two, it can be embarrassing. And they think that it means that they're doing something wrong if they're having a thought about, what if my curling iron sets the whole house on fire? But they don't realize that most new parents are having some sort of thoughts like that, and that it doesn't need to be crippling, and that you don't need to be embarrassed. And it's okay, especially if you're working with a licensed mental health provider, to tell them, like, hey, I'm having some thoughts and they're kind of scaring me.
0: I also think identity is a word that sometimes gets left. Like, for example, you're working, you've got your job, you've got your title, you've got your biweekly paycheck for most of us. And then all of a sudden, everything stops. You know, maybe you've taken your mat leave and what have you. And all of a sudden, you are just mom, which, of course, to all of us externally is more than enough. But internally, where do you find that validation that you still have value beyond just breastfeeding five times a day?
18: I tend to think of motherhood as like an expansion of who we are and not a limiting of who we are. And so when we're able to reframe just mom into like, well, no, you're you, and now you've added mom to your resume, and think about all of the skills that that has awarded you, moms tend to like cock their head for a second and then say like, oh, right, that's actually like, you're right. There's so much more that I'm able to do now that I wasn't able to do before. And so just that reframe of like expanding as opposed to limiting, it's probably a cultural narrative we need to attack, that like motherhood is not a limiting experience in any way. For a lot of the ambitious moms, the ambition is still waiting for them. It's just whenever they feel good and ready to return to career ambition. I mean, I think being a parent is the most ambitious thing anyone can do, because it's not easy raising babies into decent humans.
0: Before I let you go, Erin, I have one question. I talked about it a couple of weeks ago, but I don't think I went deep enough. And now I've got an expert in front of me. Should motherhood be included as work experience? Should you put it on your LinkedIn profile instead of just having that year and a half void? Does that actually count as transitional experience?
18: When you're applying for a job and there's gaps in your resume and someone asks you, what is the gap in your resume? You can say, oh, I took a step away from my working life at the time to enter my working life as a parent. And these are all of the skills I've gained since I became a parent. And this is why these are assets to you instead of liabilities.
0: No, I agree. And I hadn't even thought about it until the conversation came up. And I said, you know what? That totally counts. I mean, there's leadership skills in there. There's problem management. There's budgeting. Yeah. There's all things that translate back to the
18: workforce. There's dealing with challenging people when they're two. Yeah.
0: Some of those 57 people that show up. But
18: yes.
0: Erin, what a wonderful conversation. Let's do this again.
18: Okay. Wonderful. Thank you so much.
0: Erin Schulzman takes us to the break. When we come back in just a few moments' time, you and I will talk about the unsung hero within some families across this country, the stepmother. I'm Rob Fain. You're listening to Weekends, heard across the Chorus Radio Network.
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0: Welcome back to the program, joined by veteran Winnipeg radio host Richard Cloutier, who, of course, hosts the news on 680 CJOB weekdays from 4 to 7. Richard, welcome to the program. Good morning.
2: Hey, great to talk to you again. I hope you're well.
0: I am well. You know, the one thing that I was noticing in the headlines in Winnipeg over the last little while is this recent spike when it comes to theft and shootings, assault. We've got arson. Richard, what's going on in Winnipeg over the last couple of weeks?
2: It's a big city problem, and we're kind of used to it in so many ways. There are pockets of this city where we really do see crime. You can maybe at times hear the sirens in the background here as well. But one of our big problems has been the ongoing crisis of derelict buildings. In one neighborhood alone, the William White neighborhood, just in the city's north end, there's been about 200 derelict buildings, many of them set on fire multiple times. The city is trying to do something about it, fostering home ownership, not just rentals, but home ownership. A lot of these vacant structures are owned from people outside the province. So the city is trying to take those properties back. It's been slow, but they're starting to have success. One of the stories that we've been following for several years now, a street called Pritchard. And on Pritchard, there's a lot of rentals. There's a lot of burnt out houses. There's a lot of people that are trying to change the neighborhood, block by block, house by house. Well, brand new family just moved into one of these renovated structures, 80% lower than the value of the house. So through incentives, they're getting a really great deal on a beautiful home in a neighborhood that's trying to make a comeback. So yeah, there's still a lot of problems on the fire side, the crime side. We continue to see that as well. There's been efforts to try to make arrests, but authorities say you can't arrest your way out of this. There needs to be bail reform, etc. And so every once in a while, we shrug our shoulders, but this is a city that still soldiers on, my friend.
0: One of the interesting things is we talk about homelessness and the need for rooms and SROs. Are they being used for homeless shelters, or are they just literally there waiting to be torn down?
2: Some of both. The problem with trying to transition people into housing is the need for services. And so one of the underreported stories in our city right now is as people are being moved out of homeless camps, some have been placed into apartments only to start fires. And so you don't want to make those moves until you have all the supports in place. And both the civic and provincial governments are finding that there are many problems with this strategy. Unless you have all hands on deck and all sorts of supports in place, you may just be doing the rinse and repeat model, moving people out of these areas only for them to return. So that's the growing pains that we're going through. One of the other big stories this week is that the province has declared an HIV emergency, emergency powers, trying to get providers together. But this might be the opportunity to get a safe consumption site up and running finally in this city. There's been efforts there to try to get this up and going. There's still some dispute as of whether or not it's effective, as across the country we've seen some of these sites close. But there is a sense that that's one of the tools in the toolbox. And so we're hearing from leaders, especially from the First Nations communities, that this needs to be up and running now. But they're also saying, you folks in Winnipeg have perimeteritis. We've got problems out in remote communities, in remote Indigenous communities in northern Manitoba. You need to focus on us too.
0: You know what's interesting, Richard, is a guy that lives in Vancouver that have seen everything right through to safe injection sites. Everybody wants them. Nobody wants them in their neighborhood. And that's going to be one of the challenges that I think people in Winnipeg will face as well. Okay, let's switch gears, Richard, because I think one of the things here that is interesting for me is just the explosion in population in Winnipeg. The property taxes bills are out recently. And the one thing that caught my eye is the population growth. Nearly a million residents right now. And obviously you've got things like roads and transit and fire and sewage upgrades, but there's a lot of people coming to the peg.
2: Yeah, it's been a slow and steady growth that has put us to a trajectory now where we're a player. We used to do the story years ago as to whether or not the city would get an IKEA or not. Well, we have an IKEA, and Costco has built a new big, beautiful retail establishment just outside of the outskirts of the west end of Winnipeg. And I'm doing some census stories coming up here. Costco, by the way, is building just outside of Winnipeg in a community just to the north of the city called West St. Paul, which has seen tremendous growth. So like so many other North American cities, we've seen this influx of suburbia, and the communities just outside of Winnipeg have really ballooned and blossomed. Mm-hmm. And they're going through the pains that you go through with anything else on the growth side, be it fire and other services as well. But Winnipeg proper really has grown, and it has been a success story fueled by immigration for a big part of it. And there's fear here now that we've turned the tap down dramatically on the immigration side that we're going to suffer because people come here only to leave here for other provinces. And so I think there's a couple of years here to catch up, especially because some of our services have been stressed as a result of this. But there is a housing boom here, and people are feeling pretty good about themselves as a result.
0: Richard Cloutier is host of the news on 680 CJOB, kind enough to join me. Richard, before I let you go, I got to ask you about the bears. Here in British Columbia, we're worried about bears and forest fires and all the things that are looming, but the bears are there in Winnipeg already.
2: Yeah, we've got, you know, some bears, some wildlife, and, you know, the urban growth is I have deer in my yard. I live in an inner city neighborhood that is close to the river. So I woke up this morning and I forgot to look around, right? I'm on the phone going to the vehicle, and all of a sudden I look up. Oh, hello. Three deer in the front yard. So every once in a while we see a lot of deer, the odd bear, and we have to remind ourselves we're still guests on this land.
0: I would say that that's probably one of the coolest things to wake up to. Not the bear, but the deer for sure. The bear might be a little jarring. But yeah, with the warming temperatures, we've got to remind everybody that, yeah, we're not the only people hanging out in our neighborhoods. Awesome. Thank you, Richard. Let's do this again soon.
2: Be well.
0: Richard Cloutier, kind enough to join me here on Weekends Across the Course Radio Network. You know, he said one thing about the apartments and the homeless that I would love to circle back on, if I may, just for a second here. I covered this for years in Vancouver. So picture, you know, narrow hallway, steam pipes rattling, paint peeling, handwritten no smoking sign that's kind of been tacked on a decades-old fire extinguisher that maybe works, maybe doesn't. I mean, this is not a movie set, guys. This is what we're calling housing right now. These single occupancy hotels were supposed to be the last rung on the ladder before real stability, but the truth is they're completely underprepared for the complexity of the people that they're serving. Think about the residents that are living with the layers of trauma, the mental illness, the disability, the poverty, and then we just keep slotting them into these century-old buildings that were really never designed for that level of vulnerability. We've seen what happens when you mix a desperate human with a broken system or a broken building. Inspectors fanning out through the SROs, finding alarms that don't work, extinguishers not maintained, repeated fire safety bylaw infractions, and this is in a provincially owned SRO hotel. And that's just the fire. I mean, you think when it comes to the health standards, basic ventilation, functioning washroom, clean water, pest control, structural safety. Too many of the SROs don't hit any of those marks because owners and operators are simply triaging crisis in their buildings that are already at the end of their life. But as long as we're stacking our most marginalized neighbors into these old carved up hotels that have chronic fire code and health code violations, these incidents aren't freak accidents. They're predictable outcomes of policy choice. You can retrain staff till you're blue in the face. You can rewrite the protocols, but you cannot regulate your way out of crumbling walls that don't have proper wiring. So until we stop pretending and actually start replacing them with purpose-built, safe, code-compliant homes, this story, be it in Winnipeg, Vancouver, Edmonton, Toronto, insert city name here, it's just going to keep happening. The alarms are going to keep failing, the standards are going to keep being bent, and the people who have already lost almost everything will continue to pay the highest price. I'm Rob Fay. This is Weekends Across the Chorus Radio Network.
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0: Welcome back to Weekends, heard across the Chorus Radio Network. What's going on in Calgary, the fine city of Calgary? Sarah Crosby, of course, is with us here. She's longtime host of Connect with Sarah Crosby on QR 770. Sarah, good morning to you.
35: Good morning. Happy weekend. Happy Mother's Day weekend. All the jazz.
0: You know what? I'm going to start with something a little somber here. I mean, it's a great weekend for most, but in Calgary, there is some horrific news this weekend, unfortunately.
35: This has been one of those weeks where you just have a little bit of stillness in your heart because you know there are families and mothers and just communities that are really, really hurting. And a lot of people will know that this time last week, we learned the news that a 3-year-old and a 5-year-old, part of Calgary's African community, had been murdered. Their father called 911. When you hear a father say that, "I just killed my children," that just leaves everyone astonished. So there have been memorials put up. There was a vigil this week for this family. And that mother and her community and people within the immigrant African space have lost these two little kids, a 3-year-old and a 5-year-old. And so that story will be ongoing. And then we also lost a 12-year-old as well. His name was Damilola Afolabi, who was new to Calgary, new to Canada, jumped into a community lake, and he drowned. And so that family also mourning. So in a short period of time, 3 children all lost in our city.
0: I was amazed at the support from this entire city. It's been overwhelming as somebody who's trying to learn the story and learn the particulars, just to see how galvanized the community came around these 2 particular incidents.
35: And there's lots of ways to get into these. So immediately what happened was GoFundMes were started, but also vigils were created. The Immigrant Society of Calgary instantly came to the mother's aid who lost her 2 children in this horrific murder. And they are talking strongly now about newcomer issues, immigrant issues, domestic violence in relationships, and how newcomers especially may not always have the resources that they need. And then in terms of the 12-year-old who drowned in Mahogany Lake, we have an A&W on Tuesday that is going hardcore on raising money and giving profits from the burgers, just because they're like, what do I do? And he's someone who moved here in 2005. And he said, Canada has given me so much. Now, how do I give this family some help? So from hamburgers to vigils, GoFundMes, there's been a lot going on to support all these families.
0: I hope there's a lineup around the block at that A&W. Sarah, I do want to switch gears. There's this data leak that's been out throughout the province of Alberta with the Centurion Project. Now, our security expert says this is not like having your name in the phone book. This is a pretty big deal.
35: So we talked with a guy we love to have on our show. His name is Patrick Lennox. Used to be connected to the RCMP. Talks security, talks privacy. And a lot of people have said, oh, who cares? You used to put your name in the phone book. You out your life on Facebook. You post your kids on Instagram. You share your recipes on TikTok. Why is this a big deal? And Patrick Lennox says, this is nothing like that. This is your full voter name. This is your identification. And this is in the hands of people you don't want it to be in, including even the location of where you vote. And so he has shut down this idea that there should be any talk about this being any similar to oversharing on social media, and just the severity of this, and really, really looking into it in terms of democracy and privacy, and having confidence in the referendum we're supposed to have in the fall here in Alberta.
0: And that, I think, is where a lot of people are shifting attention. Whether you're listening to this morning in Ontario, British Columbia, or, of course, throughout Alberta, is the timing on this is impeccable, considering such a large moment in Alberta's history looms.
35: So Patrick Lennox has said this referendum should be canceled immediately because there can be no faith or security in the idea that this release of information on the Centurion Project app has not infiltrated the dark web, other people willing to buy this information. And so how can you be confident when he was already raising concerns about misinformation, disinformation, consuming this referendum? How can anyone be confident in its results when we can't even be confident that our personal information that is only so supposed to be with registered true political parties has not been manipulated in a very heinous way? There's an RCMP investigation. Elections Alberta is looking into it. We have very smart people in this province calling for a full public inquiry. But Patrick Lennox, our guy, is saying the referendum has to be canceled right now because we cannot trust the results of it.
0: I just know the tensions, the way that it is in Alberta right now, this couldn't have not have come at a worse time for some. Sarah Crosby is the host of QR Calgary's Connect with Sarah Crosby, 3 to 6. She also hosts on 107.3 The Edge. When you sent me over some things to chat about, you know, we go back and forth for those who are listening, you know, like, hey, what should we, you know, chew the fat on here? One thing caught my eyes and made me raise my eyebrow, that Mayor Jeremy Farkas will be hanging out on Sunday on Mother's Day at Denny's, of all places. Is his birthday on Mother's Day? Is he getting the free flapjacks? Like, why is he going to be there?
35: So I think, and I do this too, I think ever, especially since the COVID days, we try to go to eat at, to support the littlest of places. The Vietnamese place in a community called Bonas that literally has four tables. The taco place that has the owner cooking up, you know, fajitas and all of your drinks and food while she owns the restaurant, Two Taco. Sometimes I think we think, oh, we can't go to the chains. Jeremy Farkas, our mayor in Calgary, said, look, I know we should support the little guys. I know we got to go to the small places. But on Sunday, I'm going to be at Denny's having a grand slam because that's where my mom wants to go. And sometimes on Mother's Day, when your mom wants a fluffy Denny's pancake, you got to take one for the team and say, it's not little, it's not independent, it's not some place where mom and dad are sleeping 24/7, but it is a Calgary chef, it is a Calgary server, it is a Calgary cleaner. So our mayor will be in Denny's on Sunday having a grand slam, if you're wondering where the mayor is at.
0: And he's saying he's doing this because that's what his mom wants, and what his mom wants, his mom gets.
35: And I think sometimes we feel a little uncomfortable celebrating, admitting that we're going to the fast food, we're going to the big chains, we're going somewhere with, you know, the tables that are very formulaic and everything looks the same and the servers are in matching aprons. But sometimes a good fluffy pancake on a Mother's Day Sunday is a Denny's pancake. And if that's what Mama Farkas wants, Jeremy is switching from mayor into son. And so he said, yeah, you know what? I'm probably going to get in some heat for this. He actually said that, but we're going chain and we're going big.
0: I'm okay with Mayor Farkas eating the old flapjacks if he's got to. What are you doing for Mother's Day?
35: This is a shout out to all the moms who just got to get it done for themselves. I looked at our calendar, my family calendar, Rob, and I was like, huh, suspicious. There's nothing in there. What's a girl to do? I booked my own dinner. So I will be at Notable, which is an incredible steak restaurant in our city in Montgomery, one of the communities hardest hit by all the water infrastructure updates and construction problems. I booked my own steak dinner. I will be having steak and some shrimp and a glass of Pinot Noir. And then we'll see what else my family does. If nothing else, I know they love me. It's not about the steak. It's about the hugs. So I will be having steak and a little bit of a quiet day.
0: My wife, who, of course, mother of two, decided that she was going to spend tomorrow with her girlfriends. So I don't know. Does that get me off the hook? Do I not have to do anything? Or is that a trap that's been set that I have to somehow find my way around?
35: Ding, ding, ding. It is not a trap. It is a very strongly worded visual suggestion that she's going to do her own thing. Why? Because she's cool and she's got her own friends. But you still have to come and play as well. You know you do. You're saying it with a smile.
0: I feel like I've got to at least like buy a round of drinks or something for them. I got to do something. Yeah, I can smell the fear and I can smell the trap from here. So I'll figure it out.
35: If you can get into that restaurant before they get there and buy a round, buy something fun, you're husband of the year. That would be good. Ding, ding.
0: Wouldn't that be smart? God, I hope she's not. Well, chances are she's not listening. It's very early here on the West Coast. But Sarah, thanks for the tidbit. If everything goes according to plan, checks in the mail. But thank you for making time for me this morning.
35: Have a fantastic weekend.
0: Sarah Crosby taking us to the break. It's totally a trap. It's okay. You didn't have to tell me. I already knew. I'm Rob Fay. You're listening to Weekends, heard across the Chorus Radio Network.
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20: This is Global News. It is 12 o'clock. I'm Zach Ferguson. It is 14 degrees, heading up to 20 today and then up to 20 again tomorrow. Edmonton Fire Rescue have confirmed the grass fires, which started around the city on Friday, are now out. Gates Gorand reports.
21: While the causes of the fires are still under investigation, it is believed some of them may have started at nearby encampments, weather conditions causing them to grow, requiring emergency response. Mayor Andrew Knack says it speaks to a broader issue.
22: At the end of the day, we want folks who are currently in encampments into permanent housing, into spaces where they can get the care and support they need.
21: He encourages the community to report ones they see to 311.
22: Our bylaw officers will go and respond. They'll try to connect those folks into resources.
21: Fire Rescue have some concerns about conditions and how they contribute to potential wildfires in the city, but they add instances like encampments are just one of the causes.
23: We did have fires, many of them last year, that were started by just by people throwing a cigarette out of their car in the wrong place.
21: As the dry spring rolls along, fire officials continue to remind people to pay attention when starting outdoor fires. Gates Gorin, Global News.
2: a former Edmonton City Councillor, thinks it might be time for new rules to keep politicians from jumping to a different level of government early in their term. Late last week, Calgary City Councillor Dan McLean announced he's seeking the UCP nomination in Calgary Shaw. Michael Walters tells 880 Ched's Shea Ganim that should not be allowed just 6 months into his term.
3: When it happens this early in the term, it does kind of call for maybe some stricter guidelines around when you can leave a seat for another political opportunity after just being elected, because it is absurd.
2: Walters points to former Edmonton Mayor Amarjeet Sohi, who made a bid to return to federal politics last year. A 31-year-old man from Sherwood Park has been charged with second-degree murder after his neighbor was found stabbed in their shared apartment complex. Global's Bianca Millions has the story.
4: It happened just after 5:30 in the morning on May 8th. Strathcona RCMP were called to an apartment building on First Street in Sherwood Park. When they arrived, they found 36-year-old Darren James Currit in the hallway. He'd been stabbed. Despite life-saving measures by EMS, he was pronounced dead at the scene. RCMP say they kept the building on lockdown for nearly 5 hours before arresting Christopher Boyd O'Cheese, who also lived in the building. His next court date is May 11th.
2: That was Global's Bianca Millions. And Canadian passengers who were stuck on a cruise ship at the center of the deadly hantavirus outbreak are now on their way back home. The four disembarked the cruise ship after a doctor earlier this morning. None of them are showing symptoms, but the passengers wore protective gear as they climbed the stairs onto the plane. And Russian President Vladimir Putin has suggested that Russia's war against Ukraine, quote, is coming to an end. Tom Suvibridge reports.
6: President Putin's prediction that his war on Ukraine was coming to an end came after a scale down World War II Victory Day celebration this weekend. For the first time in years, no Russian military hardware was present on Moscow's Red Square.
2: Nair suggested that Russia's war against Ukraine, quote, is coming to an end. Tom Suvibridge reports.
6: President Putin's prediction that his war on Ukraine was coming to an end came after a scaled down World War II Victory Day celebration this weekend. For the first time in years, no Russian military hardware was present on Moscow's Red Square.

0: And appreciating the fact that he's going to be declared a criminal when the laws come into place. And so we have to find a way to accommodate that. Alberta sees the world a little bit differently. And I hope that the Prime Minister does that, because that will go a long way towards showing what cooperative federalism looks like in practice.
1: And if Albertans don't know the term, maître chez-nous, that's what the Quebecers who at one point wanted to be strong or whatever. And that's, I think it sounds like Albertans want the same thing. Masters in their own provincial.
0: Well, I truly believe, and I've met with Quebec politicians. Mm-hmm. And I always think that, oh, well, they're just trying to force Quebec ways of life on Alberta. And Quebecers think they're just trying to force Ottawa ways of life on Quebecers. And so I think Quebecers are just as frustrated with the attitude that has come out of Ottawa in the last 10 years. But there is a noticeable change. I don't know if they feel the same way in their relationship with the Prime Minister, but I have seen that the Prime Minister has made a genuine effort. You can tell, I mean, the immediate dropping of the carbon tax and the willingness to sign an MOU with us to work towards a pipeline to the West Coast. We've got some accommodations we need to make as well on carbon pricing, but that's how the country works, is that if you've got areas of overlapping jurisdiction, you got to get together and you've got to work it out. And what I'm seeing is true spirit to do that.
1: And I want to talk about the MOU in a minute, but just to finish up on the separatism thing, the risk potentially to the conservative movement in Alberta. And I want to start by maybe getting your reaction to something that your predecessor, Jason Kenney, told my colleagues at Global Edmonton last week. Here's what Jason Kenney had to say.
2: I think the biggest political winner of all of this will be the Liberal Party of Canada, likely to win more seats in Alberta as a result of this, the frustration that most Albertans have towards this. And I think there's a very strong chance it will split the provincial conservatives down the middle as well. All of that would just lead to a stronger Ottawa. So I think the whole thing is totally counterproductive.
0: I think ignoring the genuine grievances of Albertans could cause that split. And that's what I've been trying to avoid. When I have 35% of Albertans saying that they've given up on the country, I've got to take that seriously. And I've got to work with the Prime Minister to address that. What I'm seeing from Albertans is they want the country to work. I don't think Albertans have a grievance against their fellow Canadians. Our fellow Canadians have been very supportive of the development of energy, especially in recent polls.
1: Even Quebecers, if you look at polls, support a new pipeline.
0: Too. Exactly. And even the majority of British Columbians do, too. Yep. The frustration is Ottawa. And if we can solve that Ottawa problem for us, maybe other provinces will be able to solve their Ottawa problem, too. But we can get back to a more balanced federation. We have one of the most decentralized federations in the entire world. And I don't think it's been operating the way it was envisioned by the signers of our Constitution. We're just trying to get it back to that. We think it'll be good for us, and we think it'll be good for other provinces as well. And I think that is the way that we heal this divide that we have. That's what I'm working towards.
1: Okay, so let's get to the MOU. At the end of last week, you talked, I had a meeting with the Prime Minister, and I think the phrase is, could see something in a few days. I know everybody's got their fingers crossed. I want to ask about this. On the pipeline, is it possible that we still don't have a private sector proponent, you want to set the conditions for one, that one of those conditions might be that your government and the federal government would put some money actually into the project to de-risk it, perhaps, for a private sector proponent. Is that on the table?
0: Well, I can tell you that we have already indicated how we would de-risk it. We've got something called the Alberta Indigenous Opportunities Corporation, where we underwrite loan guarantees for First Nations to take an equity stake in major projects, including pipelines. And we're prepared to put that on the table. We've asked the federal government to do the same thing. So, yes, that would be one of the ways in which it would be de-risked.
1: Would it be something like the way the federal government bought TMX? Or
0: no, it's similar
1: take an equity interest in a pipeline project.
0: If you look at what we've done before, we've got $750 million projects with Indigenous partners, and we just do a loan guarantee where they get the private financing, and then the dividend stream goes actually to the nation, so that not only can they pay off the debt, but they can also get additional revenues. Those are the kind of mechanisms that we found work incredibly well. Low risk on these kind of high-value projects, but also very high revenue for the recipients, and we think that that's a pathway for economic reconciliation. We're having very good conversations with nations in Alberta and British Columbia about that model. We've got nations in Alberta who are already experienced with that model. And the federal government's got a new mechanism because their $10 billion loan guarantee program has only been in place for a shorter period of time. But we think that that's the way that we can de-risk.
1: And that, again, would help, as they say, de-risk potentially a project.
0: Right. I mean, I think the model to look at is LNG Canada, where you've got the recipients of the product. Project, who've become the equity partners in owning the development.
1: Okay.
0: And so when you look at who has expressed an interest in getting our energy, mm-hmm. well, it's pretty well everyone, but certainly a lot of Asian recipients that would be interested in that. So that's what I would imagine. It would be something like that. But we have to get it to a point where there's a reasonable level of confidence it's going to be built, because TC Energy put a lot of money into the Keystone XL pipeline, and the presidential permit got pulled. Northern Gateway, Enbridge, they put a lot of effort into getting all the permits there, and they got reversed in council.
1: That's why TC just does gas.
0: Complete. Well, and TC Energy tried Energy East, and after $1 billion being spent, they couldn't see a way to the finish line. There has to be some certainty that there's going to be a yes, and that the construction and all the permitting is going to be done within a reasonable period of time. That will attract private sector investment back, and that's what I've always said. This is the purpose of the exercise. We can't have a country where the only major projects get built is if they're nationalized or if the government pays for them. We have to get the private sector to have confidence again.
1: There's been a lot of talk about the route. You've obviously expressed your preference for a northern route. I can tell you there's progressives in this town, progressives in the Liberal caucus, who like northern routes a non-starter for them, and that will be the prime minister to manage if in fact it's a northern route. So the thinking is, among progressives here, is that it's going to be a route that by and large would follow Trans Mountain and then split at some point, and maybe the terminal would be in Richmond, not Northwest Washington. I don't know if you have a thought about that route, and will the route be part of the MOU that's coming in a couple of days? Is it going to be that detailed?
0: We have five ports that we're looking at. Roberts Bank, I've indicated, has been one of them. We want the best port. We want ones that are going to have the most buy-in from the local community and not have issues of congestion, navigation, and those kinds of difficulties as well. So I would say that you'll see the different routes that were being proposed and the one that we think is optimal when we submit our application to the Major Projects Office, and we're on track to do that in June. But we've already indicated that we're looking at a West Coast option, right. And you'll see the particulars of the route a few weeks from now.
1: We did get, in the last couple of weeks, we saw the president did issue a pipeline permit, and I wondered, did you have a hand in that? Did your office in Washington, can you tell me about, I don't know if you were able to talk to President Trump about that particular
0: project? My interactions have mostly been with the Secretary Doug Burgum, who is their energy czar. And I can tell you that I have been advocating for more pipeline access to the south from the moment I met him. I always felt like the very best opportunity that we have is to continue to shore up that relationship, as well to make sure that we can back the Americans in their aspiration for energy dominance. It's a perfect partnership. We've had success doing it before. It brings prices down for American consumers, and it also helps the Americans to export it also. And if they don't need it, if we can get it to the Gulf Coast, then we can also export to either through the Panama Canal to Asia or onto Europe. So to me, that has been something I've been advocating for some time. I think for Canada, we need to demonstrate that we can work with each other and get infrastructure built within our country. And so I'm grateful for the fact that Enbridge is likely to expand 400,000 barrels per day on their main line. Grateful that South Bow has found a partner with Bridger that might revive the Keystone assets. But I think that I think from a unity point of view, opening new markets point of view, our best route is the one to the West Coast.
1: So to close and sort of complete the loop, if that pipeline gets, if the federal government says go, let's build that pipeline and then we're on the route, does that end the separatist urge in Alberta, do you think? Would that put it to rest?
0: A lot gets solved when people have a well-paying job. A lot, they can take care of a lot of problems. And a lot gets solved when you're generating enough revenue to pay for healthcare, education, services for the vulnerable. So there's no question that's a huge chunk. I think it certainly comes down. But as I mentioned, there's other things like immigration and guns that we've... And I hope that what this does, by starting with the hardest part first... I hope that we can find other ways, that we can find some accommodations. We just see things a little bit differently in Alberta. We just want that to be respected. We want to find some accommodation, and we want to demonstrate that that's how the country should work. You don't need to have uniformity across the entire country. We need to be able to work together on the big things. But I think that if we can demonstrate that there's a different way of us to have more decentralized decision-making, to have different priorities in different regions, I think that the Prime Minister has a real opportunity to show that, and that will help us in Alberta, might also help them in Quebec as well.
1: Premier Smith, thank you so much for coming in today.
0: You bet. Thanks.
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17: This is 880 Chad, Edmonton's news. Today's talk.
1: As Canada's chief of the defense staff pushes for a possible major troop surge, General Jenny Carignan has also spoken with counterparts in Europe about how Canada could contribute to the European Joint Expeditionary Force. This is made up of 10 NATO allies. The JEF, as it's called, was conceived in 2012 by the United Kingdom, with the Netherlands, Nordic, and Baltic states joining in. Unlike NATO, JEF members do not operate by consensus, so their forces can be quicker to respond to possible threats. And countering Russian threats are what the Joint Expeditionary Force is already doing. Meeting in Helsinki last year, the host underlined the group's mandate.
18: I believe the JEF is not an alternative to NATO. It is basically how Northern European countries come together to deepen their cooperation inside NATO.
1: And joining me now is the former chief of the defense staff, General Tom Lawson. General Lawson, thanks so much for joining us. And I want to talk about a couple of things. The first one is this idea, first reported by our friends at CBC, Marie Brewster, of what's being described as a troop surge to boost the numbers in the Canadian Armed Forces. Number of reserves, sort of a new group of lightly trained sort of citizen soldiers, and the regular force itself. I wonder what you make of that idea. Does it sound like this might be one of the ways to get more people to become a member in the Canadian Armed Forces?
19: Well, for sure. I think there are two parts to that that are important. The Canadian Armed Forces, regular forces, are authorized to just over 70,000, 71.5, and they're short by about 4,000 still, even with the good recruiting year that they just had. And they're authorized to a primary reserve of about 30,000, and that force is short by about 5,000. We should recognize this is a fairly recent problem. Back when I was chief of defense and before COVID, we didn't really have many problems with numbers. Canadians were interested in joining in the numbers that we needed to, but we took a real kick, like most forces during COVID. People couldn't get in, and the schools were shut down. and retirements continued apace. So now we're trying to recover from that. And we need all of those people to match those numbers. But here, speaking about a more important thing, I think, and that is the what the government has asked the Canadian Armed Forces to provide them, and that is options for a significant new number of people. The reg force would grow probably by about 10,000, but the primary reserve would go from 30,000 to something like 100,000. And then there's talk of a citizen soldier corps of another few hundred thousand. And this would be a very significant change to the numbers of people that Canada's seen in uniform for many decades.
1: Yeah, I think it's the number one problem. You might, too. Forget about how many more fighter jets you might buy. Just use that example. We need more fighter pilots, and so finding more of those is crucial. I want to turn, just the second topic I want to chat about is this this idea of a joint expeditionary force, a JEF, and whether or not Canada should join the force. First of all, maybe you can help us understand, what would a joint expeditionary force, how would that be different than, say, a NATO battle group or Canada participating in some NATO groups?
19: Right. So the joint expeditionary force is not a NATO unit. It's a UK-led unit of NATO nations, and that's a bit different. So it's a voluntary group that started up in 2014, led by the UK. And in fact, when I was Chief of Defence back in that year, the British Chief of Defence, Sir David Richards, asked if we'd be interested. I wasn't sure. That's not my decision to make. The government was not interested back then. But 10 other nations over intervening years were interested in joining that. And it's a 10,000-strong rapid reaction force made up of maritime, air, and army units. Rapid reaction. So for Canada now, 11 years after we first got asked, it could fit very well. It fits the Canadian desire to show how we're more interested in being part of NATO and hooked to the European countries in NATO as we ease away from the Americans. But it also helps the Joint Expeditionary Force in that they've always had a Euro-Atlantic gap, a strategic gap in the middle of the Atlantic, that Canadian forces, with our long-range patrols and our ability to survey out there, would be very useful to them. So I think it could serve the purposes of the JEF and of Canada.
1: Maybe you can help as well. What would a JEF, what threat would it be addressing? Would it be the Russians, non-state actors, somebody coming over the poles? What sort of threat is it designed to counter?
19: Well, it is focused on northern threats. So that's why it's especially interesting to Canada. The members, along with UK, are the three Baltic states, Norway, Finland, Sweden, Netherlands, and so Canada would fit in pretty well, although it was the Norwegian government, a spokesperson said that, Canada, you're interested in joining, but mostly about Arctic defense. And there is some truth to that, but I think Canada is interested for other reasons as well. So it's not entirely focused on the Arctic, but it does point towards responding to threats on the northern flank of NATO.
1: If the government came to you, let's say you were the CDS, and said we want to proceed with this, would you be concerned about spreading resources a little too thin given commitments we have right now in Latvia, for example, and elsewhere?
19: Well, this ties back to your earlier question, David. Yes, I would. Being short not only 4,000 people, but even the thousands that we've had join in recent years are not yet ready to deploy. So the armed forces is short of people. You talked about being short of fighter pilots. There's no shortage of people who want to be in uniform, and let me tell you, no shortage of people who want to be fighter pilots either, but we've got to get them in, we've got to train them, and we've got to get them ready to deploy. And the Canadian forces isn't quite there yet. But I think if Canada wants to look into joining the JEF, this could be something that gets phased in over coming years as the Canadian Armed Forces returns to personnel health.
1: General Tom Lawson joining us. Thank you so much. Appreciate your insight.
19: Appreciate it. Thanks for having me.
20: Yeah. When you hear better, you live better. Professional Audiology Clinic helps patients in Edmonton and Sherwood Park reconnect with the moments, people, and activities hearing loss once took away. 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
1: Hey, hope you're having a fantastic weekend. Stacey Bratzel here. Happy Mother's Day. She is there when a woman becomes a mom for the very first time. We talked to labor and delivery nurse and part-time influencer and stand-up comedian Mama Nurse Tina. And wildfires have already started. We just got rid of snow last week. Are we ready for this summer? We talked to a fire expert about how prepared we are.
27: This weekend is Mother's Day. And let's talk about that moment when a woman becomes a mother. And my next guest has been there for, I don't know, we'll ask her how many. That special, scary, overwhelming moment when this little thing is put into your arms. Well, she's the one doing the putting. And she is a witness to a life that is about to change. Tina Patel Angle is a labor and delivery nurse, also a big-time influencer known as Mama Nurse Tina and stand-up comedian, and she joins us in the studio. Good morning.
28: Oh, good morning.
27: How many babies do you think you've helped deliver?
28: Oh, my goodness. I don't know. I some people on social media have these really cute little bead jars, and they keep track. I have never. I'm old school. I've been doing it for 17 years, so I...
27: You're talking about hundreds, thousands?
28: Yeah,
27: like what?
28: Probably hundreds. Yeah.
27: Hundreds.
28: Yeah. At least 100. Yeah. I wish I would have kept track, because then I could have been like, you're my 100th baby. And
27: that didn't happen. And no. Of course, you're a mom yourself.
28: I am. I have four kids of my own.
27: Yep. Four kids. Mm-hmm. When you get handed that baby, when you're lying there, after 9 months of it kicking up a storm, it's a pretty cool moment, minus the, you know, the blood and the torn labia and stuff.
28: It's so, like, I mean, I think we don't really pay attention to our labia. I mean, that's like the prize, right? I can remember I said to my
27: husband. Give me some laughing gas, stitch it up, let's go.
28: I said to my husband, I need a push present after my first kid. And then I had the baby and I was like, oh yeah, right. What about that push present? I don't need it anymore. It was such a cool thing to have that baby. So it's a cool moment. It's something that I'm so glad that I get to do for a living. And there are still times where I will sort of forget what I'm doing in the moment, because even though I've seen so many babies come out in many different ways, it's like you just get stuck in this moment of this really cool thing that's happening, and it's amazing. I love it.
27: And you just know that life is about to change.
28: Oh my gosh, big time. Yeah. And I think a lot of people, they prep for birth. We're really coming around and prepping for birth, but I think we forget to prep for what happens after birth, because we're going to hand you a baby and be like, here you go. And then they say, well, what do I do now? And I say, whatever you want. See you later. So I think prepping for postpartum and prepping for after you go home with baby is also a really good idea, because your life does change. Everything changes when you come home with a baby.
27: What does that look like? Not only, you know, getting chaos. All the stuff and things, yeah, like that, but also the emotions that come with it.
28: It is true. And you know what? We don't talk, I think, enough about things like postpartum depression, postpartum anxiety.
27: 100%.
28: And again, that comes with that prep work and being aware of sort of what to look at. There are normal things that happen when you go home with a baby. And then there are things that, like, hey, we should really be paying attention and taking care of ourselves. themselves.
27: I always ask new moms, how are you doing? How's your mental health? And then I share my story of I had some of the postpartum depression as well, because I struggled so much with breastfeeding. Where it was a struggle every day. I went to the doctor saying, my mental health is suffering. This is just not working, until one public health nurse said, Stacy, you probably grew up on formula. Just put your kid on darn formula and let's get on with it. And that changed my life. Yeah. It was just this overwhelming feeling of, this is my job. This is what I was, I'm born to do, yeah. Right? I'm a woman. This is supposed to come naturally to me. The milk is supposed to come in, and you feel less than if it doesn't go well.
28: Totally. And I say, all kids are going to eat McDonald's fries off the floor of the van later in life. It's going to be okay. Like, just feed your baby. But yeah, there's all these things that happen. And I think the pressure is on, because here, like where we live, the pressure is you have a baby, you get back on your feet, and you get right back into life. Whereas if we look at other cultures and other countries around the world, like, we're really, worshiping women after they have babies, and we're helping them. And we have this beautiful village of other females in our life. And so I think it's a little bit tricky, because we're expected to have a baby and then just pretend like we didn't have a baby and just carry on. So I think there's a lot of things that can happen that a lot of people are not really necessarily prepared for. And it would be really nice if we could sort of help moms to feel a little bit more prepared, because it is a big life change. It's humongous, and there's so much pressure. And I always say, there are things in my job that I won't say to people. One of them is like, your body knows what to do, or you are made for this, because there are some situations like you're talking about where saying something like that to someone who's given birth and maybe it isn't going the way that they had hoped it would, those sort of sentiments and those statements can be a little bit harmful.
27: Can you tell a first-time mom? In labor and delivery?
28: Yeah, you really can. It's sweet. I love it so much. And I'll like hand them, it's usually like a first-time dad, but I'll hand them a baby and they're like, how do I hold it? And I just say, however you want, it's yours. You
27: just don't drop it.
28: That's right. Yeah. Hang on to its head, and I think you're going to be okay. So it's neat to sort of see them realize what they've just done and be like, oh, okay, this is what we're doing now. And it's almost like something clicks and they just start doing sort of these innate things that they were supposed to do. It's really cool.
27: And you must get some pretty funny reactions too, because they could be doped up a bit with the epidural or the laughing gas or whatever they might have had during the procedure. And do you have some stories you could tell us?
28: Totally. You know what is interesting? I think everyone expects people to be handed this baby and instantly fall in love with them. Sometimes it doesn't happen, and I think that takes people by surprise.
27: Sometimes babies are ugly.
28: Yeah,
27: I think 100%. Mine was. She was all dried out because she went past term, and I'm like, oh yeesh, I hope this gets better. And it did. She's beautiful.
28: She was like a California raisin. But yeah, I always say some people say, I'm going to wait to name my baby until I see them and see what they look like. And I'm like, they all come out looking like that one potato you forgot at the back of the pantry for like a month. Like, no baby comes out looking like a Jeffrey, because, we're not having accountants over here. We're having raisins. But yeah, some people actually sort of dissociate, and they will just look at you and they're holding this baby and they're looking at the baby like, what is happening? And so I think sort of going into it with the realization that the reaction may not be the beautiful, flowery social media reaction where you're like, I just love my baby so much immediately. All of those reactions are so different, and they are all so valid, and they are all individual to the person. So yeah, some people will take the baby and just have this look of absolute shock on their face. Like, what just happened to me? Because it's a lot. It's a lot on your body. So I love it so much. It's amazing. It's my favorite thing.
27: So you say, you tell me what you won't say to a new mom. Mm-hmm. What do you say? Like, what's the best advice?
28: Oh, I usually say, things like, oh, you look beautiful, or like, that's incredible. Like, I feel like you can't give somebody enough positive affirmation, like when they have just done something as monumental as becoming a mom. And again, I think people sort of minimize that in our culture, in our area. So I think just really, really being proud of people is a really important thing, and telling people, you did an amazing job, you're so strong, you're beautiful. I do like to sometimes fib a little bit and I say, oh my goodness, she looks just like you, even though sometimes, like I said, but moms want to hear that, right? They're like, oh my god, she does look like me. And then she'll probably look back in however much time and be like, oh my god, she did not look like me.
27: I don't look like potato.
28: No, I don't look like
27: that. From the back of the pantry.
28: 1 month potato.
27: And it was just sort of an interesting transformation because everyone treats you so wonderfully when you're pregnant, right? They open the door for you and they're like, how are you doing? Can I get you anything? Yeah, and then once you have the baby, the focus is on the baby. And the 100%. Woman just sort of gets sort of lost 100%. In the shuffle.
28: Yeah. So I always say, like, if you are doing something for a new mom who's at home, like, there are some great things you can do, but they should focus on her and not necessarily the baby. Because some people will go over and they'll be like, you know, give me that baby. I'm going to cuddle the baby. And then the mom is just looking around at her house and being like, well, I guess I'll go clean my closet because it looks dirty, sort of thing. So you can bring people things. Please don't ever come to a new mom's house empty-handed. The least you could do is bring her a coffee. The best you can do is, you know, bring her meal service and bring her, you know, more than one coffee. Bring her coffee for the pantry and then it's there and she can just heat it up. Whatever it is, bring that for her. You can also do things like gift cards for laundry services. They have great laundry services.
27: This is
28: there.
27: For old moms too.
28: Yeah, totally.
27: Like, this is not just for new Mother's moms. Day. This is like those with 17-year-olds. Like, right?
28: Yeah, I'm like, for Mother's Day, I would love a laundry gift card now. And my kids, like my oldest is 13. So there are amazing things that you can do. I mean, a Skip the Dishes gift card would allow them to have a hot meal whenever they want, when they're feeling like, oh my God, I cannot keep my eyes open for one more second this day. And now I have to make a meal for maybe my other toddler or for whoever it is in the house. So definitely don't show up empty-handed. You know, bring that mom something and ask them, what do you need from me? Because maybe she just wants to, like, cuddle her baby, but also know that somebody's going to take care of the things that she's been looking at all day, being like, oh my God, I have to do that.
27: But you can't, but you're not going to say, can you clean my house?
28: Oh, yes, you should. Yes, you should. Absolutely.
27: She probably won't.
28: Absolutely should.
27: Well, Tina, you make me laugh, and you also make other people laugh. And you're a stand-up comedian, and you're actually headlining this weekend for Mother's Day.
28: Yeah, no, so I just did my first headliner yesterday. It was amazing. And then I do have two shows on Mother's Day. So there's a matinee at 2:00. And then I have a later show at 7:00. Yeah.
27: Where?
28: So my one at 2:00, it's linked on my Instagram, which is mama_nurse_Tina. It is at a brewery. It's called Irrational Brewery.
27: Oh,
28: and
27: yeah,
28: then
27: nice.
28: The one in the evening is actually at the Grindstone Theater. So it's going to be awesome.
27: So you just talk about motherhood, babies, the whole nine yards, hey?
28: And I like to say, do you have any kids? And people say, yeah. And I said, what a nightmare.
27: Nice.
28: But, you know, if you're expecting, congratulations.
27: Yeah. And you mentioned push present.
28: Yeah.
27: Quickly, definition for that for people who don't know.
28: You know. Once you have your baby, you get, like, rewarded with something fancy and sparkly. And
27: really?
28: Yeah. I really cared about it with my first pregnancy and my first birth. And then I'm not even kidding you. The moment I had that baby, I was like, oh, he was like, here's your push present. And I was like, oh, yeah, I'll open it later. And he's like, well, can you open it now? Because you were kind of on my back about it. And I put a lot of thought into it. And I was like, oh, yeah, okay, I'll appease you. But then I just want to go cuddle this baby.
27: All right. Okay. Well, then you discard the diamond bracelet. There you go.
28: Those diamond earrings, yeah.
27: I did not get a push present. And now I'm a little upset 17 years later.
28: Yeah, I like to call it more of like a birth present because, I mean, any way you have a baby is incredible, so.
27: 100%. All right, we've been talking to Mama Nurse Tina. Happy Mother's Day, my friend.
28: Yes, happy Mother's Day.
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27: Well, we're hearing already about evacuations of communities, homes, fire bans. They're popping up as well. The fire risk high in many areas. Edson, for example, and they've had their own experience with wildfires over the last number of years. They're at a very high risk of something happening, being a tinderbox. Weather experts are also saying this could be a super El Nino year. That is not good. That means scorching hot conditions and dry conditions as well. So are we ready for a wildfire season again? Yeah, we've told the story, you know, this past weekend, was the 10-year anniversary of Fort McMurray, and then, of course, we're coming up upon the 2-year anniversary of Jasper. Ken McMullen is president of the Canadian Association of Fire Chiefs, and he joins us on the line. Good morning, Ken.
9: Well, good morning again.
27: Well, I need to ask you, Ken. I think a lot of people talking about this, like, literally, we got rid of the snow on the weekend, and here we are already in fire season. How quickly does that happen?
9: Well, I think we've just proven how quickly it happens. We are already seeing wildfire seasons, as you said in your introduction, and it's remarkable how quickly it changes, how quickly the snow goes, and how volatile the environment is within seconds after that precipitation and snow being off the ground.
27: Well, it seems like we got a lot of snow.
9: Well, you do, but the reality is it all has to do with the amount of precipitation. It has to do with how much the snow load is in the mountains that then comes down into our communities and determines how much water we actually have in and around our area. And we don't have as much as people think we had.
27: So what can we expect this year? You're keeping a keen eye on this because it seems like every year we're going through some massive wildfire, whether it's here in Alberta or other parts of Canada.
9: Yeah, we certainly are. Ourselves and our colleagues in wildland firefighting are certainly doing what we can to best be prepared for yet another extremely volatile wildfire seasons. We've got communities already, as you said in your introductions, that are on alerts. And again, we have to get us as Canadians better prepared. And I think that just leads into our how do we prepare ourselves? And I think there's a couple things that we can do. First of all, let's have our own prepared 72 hours. Let's make sure that that us and our families are in a situation that we can best take care of ourselves for 72 hours. Let's have water. They recommend 4 liters per person per day. So take that into consideration as you're preparing your own family. Have your documentations ready. Have your medications ready. Have those important documents ready in the event that you're put on an evacuation alert or an order. And then furthermore, let's do what we can in and around our own properties. And I know that this is a term that many of your listeners have heard of, the fire smart principles. What can we do? Walk around your own property and see what can we do to reduce the combustibles. Can we get that wood that we have stored right up against our house moved away? Let's do what we can to protect ourselves, for sure.
27: You know, when we're talking about the fire that went through Jasper, it was so fast. We're talking about 300 kilometer an hour winds. Moving the fire and the logs away from your house probably wouldn't have stopped it from burning down a house, right?
9: Everything, we're going to take everything into consideration. By all means, those are, I would say, an anomaly. But the reality is, you can look at Jasper and there are homes that were protected that did not get the same impact of fire as other homes. And the fire smart principles certainly played a role in those homes that were less impacted, for sure.
27: And that also includes removing bush away from your home as well.
9: Yeah, you know, the fire smart principles certainly talks about things about moving combustibles 3 meters away from your home. And all of those little pieces, let's look at overhang. What type of branches are overhanging our roofs? Let's clean our eavesdrops. All of those pieces do make a difference.
27: And who are we talking about in terms of, you know, being prepared for 72 hours? If you live in a big city, you're thinking, I don't need to know this information. That's for rural people.
9: Yeah, and we're telling the opposite. We're saying we need all Canadians to be prepared. Whether you are in a downtown urban community, we will have impacted. We can have floods in our communities. We can have all sorts of weather events. Yes, right now we are talking about wildfires, but the reality is there are a whole host of events that could require you to be evacuated from your own property. So all Canadians need to be prepared. And furthermore, our Canadians, we like to travel. We like to leave our urban communities and go visit some of our other communities across this country. So you may be out in a community. You might be visiting in Edson. You might be visiting in Banff or Lake Louise. Those are those times where you really have to be vigilant and be aware of what would I do if an evacuation occurred where I am visiting.
27: I don't know how long you've been doing this, Ken, but when we're talking about a super El Nino year in terms of our weather forecasts, I don't know, have you noticed a difference in the weather conditions that are just ripe for wildfires over the last number of decades?
9: Yeah, I've been in the industry for 29 years, and we're certainly seeing changes in that. And one of the things, the Canadian Association of Fire Chiefs, we conduct what we call the Great Canadian Fire Census, whereby we ask the 3,200 fire departments across Canada to provide critical information so that we can best be informed of what's happening in this country. And so for the last 5 years, we've been asking these fire departments for information. So I'm not here to debate whether or not climate change is happening, but what I am able to tell you is from that data, we are seeing an increase of call volumes for weather-related events, floods, fires, heat domes, severe cold. As a result of that, what I can tell politicians or policymakers or Canadians, for that matter, is that we are seeing a fairly steady increase of weather-related fire calls in this country. So we better be prepared for it.
27: Oh, 100%. When we talk about, we did a lot on the Fort McMurray wildfire anniversary yesterday, and then, you know, we touch upon Jasper as well. Do we learn lessons from each of these big events, and are they communicated to different fire stations and firefighters right across the country? Because I don't know what the network looks like, but, you know, in Jasper, it's Parks Canada helping fight the fire. Do they pass it along to, you know, a more rural fire district that may be fighting something up in, the boreal forest?
9: What a fantastic question, and thank you. I think every time that there's a major event, there will be things called an after-action report, where communities will hire consultants, people will come in and make recommendations on the good, the bad, what could we do differently. The challenge is, to the latter part of that question, is there's really not an integrated way to change and how to inform one another of the lessons learned from one event to another, which is why the Canadian Association of Fire Chiefs is so heavily advocating for a position within the federal government referred to as a National Fire Administrator, a National Fire Liaison, Advisor, whichever term you choose to use. But the point is that that role would be a position where we would take all of the reports from all of the fires in British Columbia, Halifax, Alberta, and allow us to help coordinate those lessons learned so that we are, as Canadians, better prepared for wildfire seasons.
27: Do we need to go one step further, not just a liaison, and maybe a National Fire Service?
9: You know, there's certainly talks of that, and I think that that's one of the things that we have to realize, that there are 126,000 firefighters in Canada right now, made up of career, composite, and volunteer firefighters. 89,000 of those are volunteer firefighters in this country. We've got the men and women. We understand what we need to do. We have to better coordinate what we have available to us today.
27: Excellent. Thanks for your time. I appreciate it, Ken, and hopefully I don't have to talk to you again this fire season.
9: As always, thank you, you and your listeners, and stay safe, and we'll talk about something different next time.
27: Yes, no offense. I like you. You're a nice guy. But hopefully we don't have a big fire event that we need to enlist your services. We've been talking to Ken McMullen. He is president of the Canadian Association of Fire Chiefs. And yeah, this El Nino year sounds kind of scary. There is a pretty good possibility that we have a really hot, dry summer, which sounds great if you want to get some yard work done. Not great if you are watching for fire signs. And already we are seeing that, especially in the Edson area. That seems to be a very high risk, but we're seeing high risks all across the province already.
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15: Fred grew up in Toledo, Ohio, and ended up working for Procter & Gamble as a food chemist. One day, he was given a new task. Figure out how to make a popular snack food better. You see, consumers were constantly complaining about the contents being broken, greasy, or stale, and the bag they came in having too much air. So Fred set to work. 2 years later, he completely redesigned the snack food to address all the complaints and even came up with a whole new way to package the snack to make it easier to transport and to stand out. Well, there was only one problem Fred couldn't seem to solve. 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
30: From the National Newsroom of the Canadian Press, I'm Naira Ahmed. Four Canadians previously stuck on the cruise ship at the center of a hantavirus outbreak are now en route to Quebec. The Public Health Agency of Canada and Global Affairs Canada says they will then head to British Columbia and are expected to quarantine under supervision for just over 2 weeks. The two agencies chartered a flight for the Canadians and are coordinating their return with support from the armed forces. They will be monitored throughout their isolation and have the possibility of extending quarantine for up to 42 days, depending on risk assessment and the World Health Organization's guidance. The director of the World Health Organization says the risk to the general public from the outbreak is low. Three people have died since the outbreak began, and five passengers who left the ship are infected with hantavirus, which can cause life-threatening illness. Ship owner Oceanwide Expeditions says four Canadians were among the roughly 130 other asymptomatic passengers on board the ship when it reached port in Spain this morning. Several other Canadians have been told to isolate after coming into contact with infected passengers. Two Ottawa men are wanted for murder, and police suspect they may be hiding in British Columbia. Both men are wanted in connection to the death of Christo Allison Richards, an Ottawa man found with life-threatening injuries on April 12th in Perth, Ontario, who later died. Police say a 34-year-old suspect is believed to be in BC with connections to the Richmond, Abbotsford, Chilliwack, and Terrace areas. Officers say a 28-year-old may be traveling with him in BC or could still be in the Ottawa area. Both face second-degree murder charges. Stateside, the U.S. National Transportation Safety Board is gathering information about the evacuation of a Frontier Airlines plane after it hit and killed a person on the runway at Denver International Airport during takeoff.
1: A Frontier plane hits and kills someone who should not have been on the runway at Denver Airport, causing an engine fire and smoke on the plane, forcing an evacuation, according to authorities and this ATC.com audio with the pilot telling air traffic control.
2: South Frontier 4345, we're stopping on the runway.
1: Then,
2: we just hit somebody. We have an engine fire.
1: And,
2: there was an individual walking across the runway.
1: This all happening Friday night. Transportation Secretary Sean Duffy says a trespasser breached Denver Airport security by scaling a perimeter fence and running out onto that runway. Frontier says the 224 passengers and 7 crew had to evacuate using the plane's inflatable slides.
3: We've got smoke in the aircraft. We're going to evacuate on the runway.
1: The airport says 12 passengers had minor injuries. 5 were taken to the hospital. I'm Julie Walker.
30: And Canadian artists Michael Bublé and Alanis Morissette will be among a star-studded lineup of performers at the FIFA World Cup opening ceremony in Toronto in June. FIFA has announced separate opening ceremonies in each of the 3 host countries this year. This is the Canadian Press. In sports, the Montreal Canadiens are home to the Buffalo Sabres to continue their second-round NHL playoff series. The Canadiens tied the best-of-7 affair at 1 game apiece with a 5-1 victory on Friday night. Also, the Anaheim Ducks host the Vegas Golden Knights, trailing that series 2-1. The Carolina Hurricanes are through to the Eastern Conference Final. Macklin Celebrini had a goal and 3 assists as Canada captured a 6-1 exhibition hockey win over France. The contest kicked off Canada's pre-tournament action ahead of the 2026 World Championship. In PWHL action, the Ottawa Charge can book its ticket to the Walter Cup with a home win over the Boston Fleet. The Charge lead the best-of-5 PWHL semifinal series 2-1. The Toronto Blue Jays look to complete a 3-game sweep of the Los Angeles Angels, the Philadelphia 76 World Championship. In PWHL action, the Ottawa Charge can book its ticket to the Walter Cup with a home win over the Boston Fleet. The Charge lead the best-of-5 PWHL semifinal series 2-1. The Toronto Blue Jays look to complete a 3-game sweep of the Los Angeles Angels. The Philadelphia 76ers look to stave off elimination.

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2: Good afternoon and welcome to the program. Hope your weekend is going well. Coming up today, a pro tip on Arctic grayling from regular contributor Fred Naudin and some insight into a very interesting group that welcomes kids and families to learn about the outdoors as we spotlight the Alberta Junior Forest Wardens. That and more coming up. But first, we had Chef Cameron Tate on the program last fall to talk about wild game recipes, and it ended with us agreeing to have him back to talk about campfire cooking. Cameron is here now to do exactly that. Cameron, welcome. Welcome back.
3: Yeah, you know what? My pleasure. You know, I can't wait for, you know, summertime and camping and, of course, cooking.
2: Yeah, it is getting to be that time. And I think a lot of people, it's been a long winter pretty much right across the country. Certainly in the western part, we've had tons of snow, lots of cold. We've had some false starts to spring all over the place, but we are slowly but surely getting there. And, of course, lots of people turn to, okay, we're going to go hiking. We're going to go camping. We're going to barbecue. And what we want to talk about today is how we cook over a campfire. I guess there are different ways to do it. Some people are quite adverse at it. Other people would maybe have no clue where to even start. So maybe that's the first thing I'll throw to you, Cameron, is what do we, if we want to cook over a campfire, what do we need to know? Where do we start?
3: You know, the very first thing that we need to cook over a campfire is one word.
2: Fire.
3: Patience.
2: Oh, patience. I thought you were going to say we need a fire.
3: There, you know, and we've, got off the water or, you know, got to our back to our campsite and we're hungry and we're starved and we make a roaring fire and then we put the pan on and we heat up the oil or the pan or whatever to smoking hot. We put our food in, it's instantly burnt, right. and then supper's ruined, you know, so... the main thing, you know, really about cooking on an open fire is heat management. And I actually wrote an article in Fisherman Magazine, I think it was last year, on this. And it's all about making sure that you have, you know, the proper coals, you know, that you're cooking on and not a roaring flame. You know, it's about the proper pan and the proper surface area. You know, that you're cooking things. And so it's a lot of things, but then it's simple things as well.
2: You know, I made this exact mistake last year. I had built this, it wasn't a campfire necessarily, but I was looking forward to it and made myself a brick barbecue. And then, of course, I get some wood and I put it in there. I don't think I threw any charcoal in. But anyway, I was literally too excited to get going. Didn't think about temperature management. And I got to tell you, like I got through it, but it was not how it should have been if I had let things kind of take their own time to get ready. So before we, I'm curious, is there a particular kind of wood? Does any wood work well? Because I guess sometimes we can put the meat or whatever we're cooking right on flame. Other times we might put it in a cast iron. Is there any kind of wood that you would gravitate toward as better than others or more useful?
3: Yeah, well, push comes to shove, and, you know, anything that, you know, to start off with, you know, that will ignite and will kind of get things going. But denser wood, you know, is the best because you can develop some good sort of coals and sort of a gentle heat from that. And even when you're cooking, you know, you don't have to have your pot or pan immediately, like, right over the flames. And what you can do is actually pull some nice coals out, you know, from the fire, and you can put your cast iron pan, which I love, on those residual coals, you know, and rather than having it on the open fire. But it's a matter of something that's going to burn for a longer period of time. Sticks and, you know, other things are really good to get your fire started, but I kind of like, you know, pulling out, you know, sometimes, you know, that dense wood that has a lot of heat that's internal and just

0: having that really kind of nice heat transfer, you know, into your pan or pot.
1: Right. And is generally speaking, cast iron your go-to for something like this?
0: Oh, absolutely. You know, you actually get iron nutrients, you know, from the cast iron pan that goes into your food, you know, which is good for you. They're incredibly resilient. I always, no joke, I have one in my truck. I have one in my boat at all times. Because, you know, if, you know, they are durable for going, you know, on very, very hot surfaces, and then you can chuck it in the sand after to cool down, and it's not going to warp. It's not going to really do much other than, you know, have a really, it's a dense metal, and it's thick, and it carries the heat very well. After, you just have to make sure that you clean it properly, because it can rust. Some people will wash it, and any moisture on it, it will rust.
1: Mm-hmm. Yeah, you're speaking to the choir here. I love cast iron. Even at home, there's very few meals I will make where something's not going into the cast iron frying pan. So I agree with you, just in terms of the way the heat disperses, like just the crust you can get on a good steak or even a burger. If you're cooking fish, I wholeheartedly endorse going the cast iron route. So what about complexity of recipes? You know, most people, if they're fishing, they think shore lunch, put some oil in, maybe batter some fish, throw it in. That's very basic. Steak is basic. Like how do you like to get a little more involved in what you're cooking? I guess time permitting, and that you have the resources with you depending on where you are.
0: Yeah, great question. You know, the most important thing for me, that, you know, if we're making a plan, you know, with friends or family, we're going usually fishing, because that everything revolves around fishing, right?
1: Mm-hmm.
0: Is having a plan, you know, for the meal that you're going to have. And we want to fish as long as possible, you know, around that lunchtime. And again, you're usually over hungry. But what I really want to do is have what's called mise en place, and having everything ready. So I'm going to say, no joke, if there's 100 shore lunches, meals, dinners that I make, maybe three of them, you know, are going to be a fried fish. I don't like messing around with oil. I like healthier food. I like having, you know, vegetables and peppers and onions and garlic, and, you know, and I might say I want, you know, like a Italian walleye stew, and I'm going to have some basil and peppers and a roasted tomato canned, you know, that I'm going to have everything ready to go in Ziploc bags. All we need to do is, you know, and we've done this so often, is we get off the water, someone's cleaning the fish, someone's building the fire or setting up the Coleman. I bring things out of the cooler, and I am literally cooking, you know, in minutes, you know, so I'm not slicing anything. I'm not dicing. I'm, you know, maybe some potatoes I will peel and then put them in a cryovac bag so they don't brown. So it's all about having a plan and you know, eating. I like eating, you know, healthy and something that's not too heavy.
1: Mm-hmm.
0: Easy cleanup and getting back on the water as soon as possible.
1: Boy, that would make things so much easier. And that's something that I'm sure I'm not alone, but that's something that I just tend not to do, and that's something that I'm going to have to start doing, because sometimes you bring, okay, we're going to have this and this and this with the fish, or, you know, maybe someone's hunting and they're going to get some small game and cook that over an open fire, but generally then it's just everything is starting from scratch. You know, vegetables, anything that you want to have with it, you're peeling and you're cutting, and the flies are bad, and you wish it you could do what you do, is just, it's all ready, let's just start cooking.
0: You want to hear a story really quick?
1: Sure.
0: So a couple of years back, so I guess, you know, maybe, I don't know, 7 years back now, my idol mentor Bob Azumi called me and he said, hey, do you want to do a cooking show together? And I'm like, absolutely. literally drop everything. And so one of the dishes that I did for him and on the show was a Thai, it was a Thai walleye dish. And, you know, all we needed to do was, you know, clean the fish. And I had the coconut milk ready, and I had the basil, and I had the red peppers and the red onions and the ginger and garlic, everything in one bag. And we did this, you know, we shot it right on the show of, you know, doing a Thai walleye soup with ingredients that are all ready to go. And it was literally like a 7-minute dish, you know, that had all the bright, vibrant flavors and everything, super healthy, you know. And it's all about adding your ingredients into your cast iron Dutch, you know, oven pan, mm-hmm. and just letting it rip and getting the heat in there and searing, adding your fish at the very end with your coconut milk and cover it, bring it to a simmer, and it's literally done in minutes.
1: Wow, sounds amazing. I'm sure it tasted just as good as it sounds. Do you ever cook right in the fire? You know, people put stuff in tin foil, bury it in coals. Other people will just put, usually generally it's a steak right over top of the fire. Do you do any of that?
0: Pet peeve of mine is, you know, I see, you know, Instagram or reels, you know, people take a nice steak and they put it right on the coals.
1: Yeah.
0: Not for me, you know. I like flavor and searing and everything else. I just don't want coal dust, you know, on my food. You know, when you can absolutely wrap, you know, some food in a tin foil pack and put it on the fire, you know, in a pinch, if you don't have any cooking vessel, and I always have tin foil in my bin, you know, as well. It's kind of hidden, you know, and you don't know when it's done. You don't know if it's overdone. You don't know if it's burning.
1: Right.
0: I haven't done that in years, you know, but my dad actually, you know, taught me how to do that when we were winter camping, you know, of basically ground beef and onions and potatoes and carrots and celery, and you kind of, you know, put it in tin foil and seasonings and stuff like that, and then you can put that right on an open fire. Again, you just don't know when it's completely done. So there's a lot of unwrapping and wrapping it back up and putting it on the fire. But you know what? In a pinch, it can be done.
1: We are speaking with Chef Cameron Tate. 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
4: 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It's 6.9%. It was 6.7% last month. 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
11: Chef Cameron Tate is our guest. Cameron, can you walk us through, you know, like start to finish, a full campfire recipe so we can get a sense of what might be involved?
12: An Italian walleye stew. And so all it is it's funny. I did a seminar. It was at the Winnipeg Ice Fishing Show with Outdoor Canada last November. And I talked about layering flavors of food. If you just sort of take food and you dump it all in a pot and you turn the heat on, there's not a lot of flavor. You know, so what happens is, you know, in your pot, say with a stew, you know, a little bit of butter or olive oil, you know, so, and then you put in your onions and then you sweat them and kind of get a little bit of color on them slowly. So now you have a sharpness of an onion, and then you add your peppers and now you have a sweet element. And if you added, you know, a tomato or a fire-roasted tomato, then you've got some acid in there. And if you add some basil, some fresh basil especially, then you've got some floral elements. And then you can add a little bit of heat. You can drop a Thai chili pepper in there or something. So you see how you're developing layers and layers of flavor? That's when, you know, you eat something and you go, oh my God, this is amazing. You know, it's just sort of like, it's kind of like an Italian kind of stew, but you brought out the flavor of the onions, you brought out the flavor of the peppers, and then you have the fish flavor that's like really nice and fresh and amazing. So it's about, you know, layers of flavor that you're developing as you're sauteing, you know, as you're bringing things up to a simmer. At the very end, you know, I add in the fish, not in the beginning. You want some residual heat that's going to gently heat it together and not break it all up. So it's, I kind of compare it to, like, especially East Indian cuisine. You know, so if you say, oh, you know, I'm making like a curry dish, a curry seasoning has 28 different kinds of spices and herbs. So you're getting all these amazing layers of flavor, and that's where, you know, Indian food is one of my absolute favorite because it's bursting with flavor, and it's not just sort of a fried fish, you know, if that makes sense.
7: It does, and just listening to you describe it, it's, you know, it's delicious, it's healthy, it's fragrant, it's all of those things. You're still utilizing the fish that you caught freshly that day, and it's not just that same old, yeah, we're going to throw some oil in the pan, batter the fish, deep fry it, and who knows if we're even going to have time for anything else with it. What I like about it is it seems very accessible that, you know, just listening to you talk about this, I think people can get some ideas for it and say, and yes, prepare some of it at home so you're not doing all that while you're in the bush and you've just gotten off the lake and you just want to relax. But it just puts a bit of a different twist on what I think a lot of people would think of when they think of cooking over a campfire.
12: You know what? I just want to add to that. So, you know, one of my biggest pet peeves, other than putting, you know, a steak on coals, is having cold fish or cold fries. You know, if you're doing a fish fry, and then sometimes, you know, you got to blanch the fries, and then the fries go on the side, and then you got to do the fish, and maybe the fish is going to come out after, then you got to recook the fries. You know, I like hot, tasty food, and one of my biggest pet peeves, you know, is just, well, cold food. I hate cold fries. And you know, we had an event one time, and it was after fishing, and a friend said, oh, I'm gonna cook the fries, and he's blanching them, and we've got this fryer pot that we're doing outside, and it was painful, you know, because it took half hour to cook the fries, and that was great, but by the time we cooked the fish, the fries were all soggy, and, you know, it wasn't, in my, you know, non-biased, humble opinion, it wasn't a very good meal because we're having cold fries and kind of soggy fish.
7: Yeah.
12: But if you cook everything together in one pot and you marry all those flavors together, and you can do so many different kinds of food and flavors, everything is hot, everything comes together, you got one pot to clean. You know, I'm not saying that I really dislike, you know, fried fish, but I like going back on the water after, whether it's summer or winter, and not being lethargic, not feeling really sort of heavy and sort of weighed down by consuming, you know, all the fat and everything else, and not having to have a little nap, you know, after. I like to get back on the water and, you know, having a relatively light, refreshing, filling meal, you know, that's going to hold me over, you know, until we get off the water.
7: Yeah, that's a great point. Cameron, thanks for this. Some great tips on campfire cooking, and especially how to do it in one pot, how to prepare ahead of time, and how to layer those flavors and do things in stages. And again, the final product coming out all at once, hot, hearty, delicious, and then it allows us not to need to pass out for a couple of hours. Just, you know, if we want to get back on the water, we get back on the water. Thanks for your time. We appreciate it.
12: You know what, Sid? Thank you so much. And I'll just add, so I'm the food writer for Outdoor Canada magazine. I've been writing for them for 9-10 years, every recipe that you can imagine, using, you know, fish and wild game and everything, birds and everything. Also on Just Fishing. I contribute for them as well, and a little bit of work for in Fisherman magazine through the state. So check them out.
7: Amazing stuff. Thanks, Cameron.
12: Thank you so much.
7: That is Wild Game Chef Cameron Tate. You're listening to Outdoors Alberta.
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4: 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It's 6.9%. It was 6.7% last month. 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
7: Still to come on the program, regular contributor Fred Nodden stops by with some insight into one of the most beautiful fish that we can target in Alberta. It's the Arctic grayling. They're actually lots of streams that hold grayling, and they can be quite cooperative when it comes to the bite. But not only that, if you're fishing grayling, you're also likely in a quiet, secluded, and stunning part of the province. So we'll talk grayling with Fred Nodden. That's coming up in just a bit. But first, a program with clubs throughout the province that welcomes both kids and their parents to learn about and experience the outdoors. It's the Alberta Junior Forest Wardens Association, and we are joined now by President Tim Watts. Tim, welcome to the program.
22: You're welcome. Thanks for inviting me.
7: And there's lots to get to, but I guess I just wanted to start by asking you maybe just to give us sort of that 40,000-foot view. What constitutes, what is the Alberta Junior Forest Warden Association?
22: So Alberta Junior Forest Wardens is a, I call it an outdoor parent-led youth group. And by parent-led, it's because you don't drop your children off to participate in the program. You participate with them, and so you get to learn and teach them. So that's one of the big advantages of this program, is that you get to participate as well. And we all have kids because we wanted kids. And we get to participate with them. And and grow with them, which is fantastic.
7: Well, and that seems different than a lot of different organizations, because the generally, whether it's music or sports or dance or even some other programs that are geared more towards life skills, it's generally dropping the kids off, maybe sticking around to watch, but if not, leaving for an hour or 2 hours and coming back to pick them up after and asking them how it went. But this is not that.
22: Exactly. This is hands-on for the parents. And there's definitely some parents that would rather drop their kids off and go grocery shopping, because that's the only time they have left to go grocery shopping in a busy week. But this is, you come with your kids and you participate with them. And the way Junior Forest Warden is set up is it's from grades 1 through grades 12, boys and girls. So when you come to a club night, you're participating with your entire family. So it's not one night we have our 8-year-old going, another night we have our 12-year-old going. So it does streamline it a bit that way as well.
7: Mm-hmm. Have you been involved for a long time, and how did you become involved?
22: I have. I've been involved since around 2013. And I wanted something to do with my son that I could participate with him, and outdoors have been a big part of my life. So I wanted something that I could participate with my son as a leader and as a mentor.
7: And was he as excited as you are? Sometimes we maybe talk to our kids about their interests, and sometimes kids are like, yeah, I'm really interested in this. Sometimes it takes a little convincing. Did your child buy in at the same time that you did?
22: It's always hard to figure that one out, because your kids, they want to please you most of the time, so they come along and do stuff. But when he was moving out of his bedroom into a basement bedroom, I noticed on his wall he had written, I'm a kind of a free range parent, he had written on his wall the code and the pledge. So he could learn it. And that's part of our bronze badge program, to know our code and our pledge. So he had actually written on his wall. So that tells me, yeah, he was interested.
7: Yeah, it certainly sounds like it. So what sorts of things do these junior forest wardens learn about and get to do?
22: So our program is set up with four pillars. And the pillars are forestry, outdoor skills, leadership, and ecology. So most clubs in a year, they'll do one of those pillars, which is forestry, ecology, and outdoor skills. The leadership comes in all the years. And we were set up as a 12-year program, so grades 1 through 12. So it's four different levels, trailblazers, pathfinders, trailblazers, adventurers, and challengers. So 12 divided by 4 is 3 years. So you get to do those three pillars, and then leadership is in there as well. So ecology is for some people the hardest one to do, because what is ecology? And it's how we interact with the land and how the land interacts with us, and all the bugs and the everything works together. So that's what the wardens learn. And forestry is again about the forest and how to be productive with our forests and not abuse our forest system. And outdoor skills is how to survive in the outdoors. And then the leadership, again, is taught every year throughout the year. It's how to help others.
7: And so what... I'm sorry, go ahead.
22: I'm sorry. It's how to lead and lead by example and look out for everyone.
7: Mm-hmm. And how much is learning in, I don't know if they're formal classroom, but sort of having someone teach you in a more formal setting versus, hands-on experience or going to different events or actually, learning those skills yourself?
22: I would say it's 80% practical and 20% theory, to put in a school-type setting. So we have people come to talk to us about different things. We have wildlife centers come talk to us about owls, or we go to IHEA and they'll talk to us about safe hunting and wildlife identification. And then we're out doing things all the time, which with children, you can't just sit them down in front of a chalkboard and say, this is what you're going to learn today. They want to be hands-on learning. And so, of course, the parents are doing that as well.
7: Mm-hmm. And I was earlier kind of going through some of the activities, but it sounds pretty exciting if you're a kid, and also I guess if you're the parent that's going along as well. But building shelters and fires and identifying different plants, and it seems like they kind of really get that hands-on experience and you know, learn together.
22: Definitely, it's hands-on. It's 80% of it. In my view, it's 80% anyway.
7: And are the parts of it that you find the kids find, you know, most enjoyable?
22: Well, there's so much the kids find most enjoyable. When we do a rock climbing night, for instance, mm-hmm. they're all excited about that. When we do a canoe night, most of them are excited about that. When we go and do pond dipping, which is part of the ecology, they don't start, the older kids don't start as excited, but they sure get into it once they start finding these little bugs in the water and they can identify them.
7: Well, I was going to ask you what pond dipping is, but it sounds like you're dipping nets into the pond and see what comes up.
22: Yeah, you go into a pond, you get a pail full of water, and you look in the water as to what is in there, and you find all kinds of, it's all part of the ecology. It's like, what feeds on this? And we have some really good people that teach it really well. But again, it's the 80% participation and 20% practical or theory type stuff.
7: Keep
22: the kids engaged.
7: Right. How is membership in terms of numbers, and how does it work? You had mentioned different clubs. I'm assuming there are clubs throughout the province. Do they communicate, work collaboratively? How does that system work?
22: So we have clubs in every district. So a district or region, we have 5 of them in Alberta. Northeast, Northwest, Yellowhead Region, David Thompson Region. So Yellowhead Region would be Edmonton area. David Thompson Region is Red Deer, like a big band across the province. So Red Deer, Stettler, Rocky Mountain House. And then we have the Calgary District, which is Disbury South, maybe Old South. We don't have clubs in Old or Disbury, but if clubs started there, they would join our mm-hmm. our district. And so Calgary District, for instance, I'm in Calgary District. We have 10 individual clubs in the Calgary District. And our district gets together this coming weekend. We're actually doing a tree planting for our district, so every club is involved on the same day. And we're actually, Saturday we're doing that. We're planting 10,000 trees. And so we have 200, 250 people coming out from our district to plant these trees.
7: And I will, in a moment, maybe get you to explain how families can become involved in the program. But first, I understand there's a national camp that's coming up this summer. It's not something that's held every year?
22: So national camp is held roughly every 3 years. And it's a camp where all junior forest wardens from across Canada, because it's a Canadian organization, can get together and have one big gathering. So we expect up to about 700 people. Our registration right now is around 560 have registered for the camp. And it's a week-long camp. Parents, wardens, alumni. We always forget about our alumni, which are past wardens or mm-hmm. parents of past wardens. And we get together and we have a week of sessions, everything from, well, we're doing pond dipping in it. We're doing an overnight canoes trip and everything in between. Anything that is part of our outdoor skills or forestry or ecology is going to be taught in that. We even have an arborist coming to teach people how to how he falls trees and how to get people in and out of like rescue situations and that kind of thing.
7: And this is in Medicine Lodge?
22: This is Medicine Lodge Rodeo Ground, yes.
7: Now, is that national camp always held in Alberta, or does it move around?
22: It is normally held in Alberta and some Saskatchewan. The huge base of junior forest wardens is in Alberta. But we do have clubs in Saskatchewan as well as British Columbia. Junior forest wardens started in British Columbia in 1930, so almost 100 years old. But Alberta is the stronghold of junior forest wardens.
7: And so if people are interested, families or kids that want to kind of nudge their parents to get involved in this program, I'm curious, like, is registration open only at certain times of year? Can you kind of jump in mid-season, so to speak? How does that work?
22: So our year starts August 1st and goes through to July 31st. Most clubs operate in the school year, so September through June. So if you go to ajfwa.ca, that's our website, and you can find out about clubs in your area there. And then you can see what clubs are kind of in your area. You can contact those clubs directly, or you can contact their office. We'll put you in touch with clubs. Some clubs are huge already, and they limit the amount of registration or new people that can come in. Some clubs have had a lot of kids graduate out of it, so they have space. And my club will accept people year-round. Other clubs say, nope, end of September, we're done registration. Let's get on with it. But my club's a fairly new club, and we accept people year-round.
7: Right, and again, they can get that information, anybody that's interested, on the website.
22: That's correct, yeah. So ajfwa.ca.
7: Well, it sounds like an interesting program that's great for kids and families. And you know, we thank you for your time, and best of luck with the national camp that's coming up.
22: Well, thank you very much.
7: That is Alberta Junior Forest Wardens President Tim Watts. And a reminder, you can get in touch with us simply by sending an email to outdoorsalberta@chorusent.com. That's outdoorsalberta@chorusent.com. 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Is there someone that you think would make a great guest on the program? 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Up next on the program, we'll be joined by regular contributor Fred Nodden with some insights and tips for catching Arctic grayling. That's next on Outdoors Alberta.
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7: As promised, Fred Naughton is here with some insight into Arctic grayling. Now, Fred, let's start with the very basics. What is an Arctic grayling?
31: So if you take a whitefish, everybody, a lot of people know what a whitefish are, and you stick a big, beautiful dorsal fin on it, like a sailfish, and then on its pectoral fins, you put tiger stripes on it, and then you add a few dots like a trout, and maybe a purplish tail, you got yourself a grayling. And they're incredibly fun to go catch, because grayling have the aggressiveness of a trout, but they're caught in the body of a whitefish. So it's kind of fun to go after them and catch them. And I would say that the way that you can go catch a grayling, there's a 1-2 approach. Grayling are found almost exclusively in our streams. There's a couple of ponds that do have some grayling. But a lot of our foothill streams and a lot of our boreal streams have grayling in them. And if all you did, now write this down, get yourself a size 1 Panther Martin spinner, gold, with a fly on the back. This doesn't mean that you're going to catch grayling. You will, but it doesn't mean you'll necessarily catch grayling. And what you do is you cast that spinner out wherever you think there's a grayling. And a lot of times, they'll come sharking in, they'll attack it, and for some reason, they won't actually stick themselves on the hook because they got little mouths or that. But you go, ah, there's grayling here. And once you found the grayling in that pool, you now put on that beadhead prince nymph underneath a small bobber, and you cast it out there. And it doesn't matter if the pool is 6 feet deep and you only put 2 feet of line down, because the grayling will come up and smash it. And so it's the 1-2 approach where you figure out where they are with the spinner, and sometimes you get them to bite the spinner and catch them that way. But a lot of times you get to see where they are, and you stick on a little fly, and they'll come and they'll just... They never lay off the fly. They just keep eating it.
7: That's a great tip. You could cover a lot of water, and you're just kind of doing some exploratory casts, and then once you figure out they're there, change your tactics and get something that might be a little easier for them. As you say, they're not the biggest mouths in the world, and they love going to those flies. It's interesting when you talk about the nymphs below the strike indicator or the bobber.
31: Yeah.
7: And I think there are people who think, I don't fly fish. It seems difficult to pick up, so maybe that stream fishing or going for grayling isn't for me. But I know that a lot of times you'll use it on a spinning reel.
31: Yeah, I have 4 children. And so things off a spinning rod just works better for our family. And so what I do is I put on a bobber, and the bobber is 2 feet above the fly because that makes it easy to cast. And then you just cast it out there, and they can reel in a spinning rod all day long. But to cast a fly line in tight, bushy conditions can scare even the best of us.
7: Well, I fly fishing, and I'm no expert. I'm far from it. But I always often describe it to people who haven't done it. It's sort of like golf. There are days when you golf, and you go, okay, I've finally got this game figured out. Things were going a little bit straighter today, a little bit further today. I'm going to golf again tomorrow. Yeah. And then you golf again tomorrow, and it's like you've never held a golf club in your hand because everything's going sideways. I find that way with fly fishing. Is there a days where I think I figured it out, and then the next day my fly slapping the water and scaring the fish, or it's back behind me in the trees? Grayling, though, the other, I think, great thing about grayling is if you're on to grayling, you're also in a beautiful part of the world. Like, yes, they live in great areas.
31: They do. They live in wild areas. They're in small streams usually. And so if you find yourself grayling fishing, you're finding yourself in beautiful country. And you'll probably go, huh, I think I want to come back here because I see those berry bushes. I'm going to come back and harvest some bog cranberries or something like that because, yeah, it's just a beautiful place. It's true wilderness.
7: 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That'll do it for us for this week. We'll talk again in 2 weeks' time. Until then, I'm Sid Smith, and this is Outdoors Alberta.
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22: From the national newsroom of the Canadian Press, I'm Naira Ahmed. Four Canadians previously stuck on the cruise ship at the center of a hantavirus outbreak are en route to British Columbia for quarantine. Provincial Health Officer Dr. Bonnie Henry says BC has a biocontaminant unit ready for use if needed to treat the virus.
32: We also have some trials of different antiviral medications that can help, that increases somebody's survival chance and surviving without having lasting impacts. So that's one of the reasons why I think it is so important that they are here, that we're have protocols in place to be able to assess and test very quickly and get them the care they need should that arise.
22: Local health authorities will monitor the four Canadians throughout their isolation, which could be extended up to 42 days, depending on risk assessment and World Health Organization guidance. At a news conference, the Director General of the World Health Organization is reminding people the virus is not another COVID-19 pandemic.
33: This disease is not COVID, and we have said it many times as WHO. And when we say this, we don't take it lightly.
22: Stateside now, the U.S. National Transportation Safety Board is gathering information about the evacuation of a Frontier Airlines plane after it hit a pedestrian in Denver.
34: The NTSB investigating that Frontier plane incident in Denver, where authorities say the aircraft killed a person who breached the airport fence and got onto the runway Friday night. You hear the pilot on ATC.com.
35: South Frontier 4345, we're stopping on the runway. We just hit somebody. We have an engine fire.
34: The plane en route to L.A., the pilot aborting takeoff.
35: There was an individual walking across the runway.
34: One engine on the wing, seen in pictures, severely damaged, caught fire, causing smoke on the plane and an emergency evacuation.
36: We've got smoke in the aircraft. We're going to evacuate on the runway.
34: Passengers taking to social media to complain about the slow pace of that evacuation off the plane and down that inflatable slide. The NTSB looking into that as well. Denver Airport reports 12 injuries. 5 people went to the hospital. I'm Julie Walker.
22: Back at home, a Liberal government bill aimed at giving police more online investigative powers is facing fierce backlash from privacy advocates and legal experts.
37: The federal government says its proposed lawful access bill would give police modern tools to investigate crime while respecting the Charter of Rights and Freedoms. Critics argue the legislation expands police and intelligence powers too far, threatening Canadians' privacy and potentially violating the Charter. One key measure would let police seek subscriber information from telecom providers with judicial approval based on reasonable suspicion instead of the higher legal standard of reasonable belief. Legal experts warn the lower threshold could face charter challenges and expose sensitive personal information tied to internet and television accounts. David Augustine, The Canadian Press.
0: This is the Canadian Press. In sports, the Montreal Canadiens are home to the Buffalo Sabres to continue their second-round NHL playoff series. The Canadiens tied the best-of-seven affair at one game apiece with a 5-1 victory on Friday night. Also, the Anaheim Ducks host the Vegas Golden Knights, trailing that series 2-1. The Carolina Hurricanes are through to the Eastern Conference Final. Macklin Celebrini had a goal and three assists as Canada captured a 6-1 exhibition hockey win over France. The contest kicked off Canada's pre-tournament action ahead of the 2026 World Championship. In PWHL action, the Ottawa Charge can book its ticket to the Walter Cup with a home win over the Boston Fleet. The Charge lead the best-of-five PWHL semifinal series 2-1. The Toronto Blue Jays look to complete a three-game sweep of the Los Angeles Angels. The Philadelphia 76ers look to stave off elimination when they host the New York Knicks in NBA playoff action. Elsewhere, the Minnesota Timberwolves host the San Antonio Spurs, aiming to tie that series at 2. From the Canadian Press, I'm Naira Ahmed.
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seeding and get some seed in the ground. I hope that went well. For those of you that haven't started yet, hopefully next week is the week. Mother Nature continues to, well, it's really old man winter. He's stubborn. stubborn. But listen, the calendar says we are getting a little bit closer to what we would expect, more consistent springtime weather. And we talked about the farmers and being a busy time of the year. But also we got the ranchers out there. There's many of them across Western Canada. And hopefully, if you are in the middle of calving, that is going well. At the same time as the farmers getting onto the field. And it was funny. I was talking to Ann Wasco, the Gateway Livestock Exchange, earlier this week. And we were talking about how those calves, they are little golden nuggets. They are worth a lot of money. And we are super concerned about animal welfare on any year. But the numbers get your attention. They definitely grab your attention in terms of making sure that, you know, I was talking to a rancher who had twins, and it was like, whoa, that's the jackpot. That's getting bars across the old three-tiered slot machine, right? Yeah, ding, ding, ding, ding, ding, ding, ding. Yes, that's right. Today on Relog on the Weekend, we got a lot of stuff to chat about, for sure. We're going to hear a clip of the Truth About Ag podcast hosted by Saskatchewan farmers Christian Hebert and Evan Shout. And they talked to Gary Marr, who is the CEO of the Canada West Foundation, talking about some of the things that Canada needs to do when it comes to this USMCA review. We're also going to hear a product spotlight today with Syngenta. Looking forward to that. We are going to talk to the CEO, or sorry, I should say the president of Black Earth. Now, they're a company that is in the humic business, and they have a mine in Alberta. We're going to talk to him. A lot of talk about fertilizer here right now. There's no question about that. So we got lots to discuss today on Real Ag on the Weekend. Now, if you have any feedback on today's show, you can send me an email, shaney@realagriculture.com. You can also call or text the Real Ag feedback line. The number is 855-776-6147. Now, this week and any other week here in 2026, there's been so much talk about fertilizer. There's been so much talk about input costs. You know, diesel fuel has been brutal. I was out on Thursday with a number of different fellow baseball parents, both from Canada and the U.S., and all everyone's talking about is the price of fuel. They're not even farmers. They're just regular consumers, most of them. And everyone's talking about fuel prices. So it is definitely on the minds of general consumers, but we know in farming, because we don't have the option to be like, you know what, I can cut back on machinery purchases. I can cut back maybe a little bit on some of the fertilizer I'm using. There is choices out there when it comes to some of the costs. But diesel fuel, I kind of think it's one of those ones where you're burning the leaders that you're burning the leaders. Like, yeah, okay, we're not going to do a pass. Like, I just don't see a lot of areas to cut back. Now, it does make us pay attention a little bit more to the fuel consumption of some of our tractors and combines. And there are big differences. And on Thursday, when I was doing the Farmer Rapid Fire on the Real Ag Radio podcast, that is something I continue to hear back from the farmers across Canada, is that there is big difference in terms of fuel usage. And this is something that farmers are tracking more and more. And when it comes to some of the software platforms, they're paying attention to that number because it makes a big difference. And it also has not just an impact on our expenses in terms of our fuel usage and, you know, paying the local co-op or whoever buying our fuel from, but also when it comes to some of the trucking costs. And whether you're trucking some of those commodities yourself to the elevator or you are paying a trucking company to do it for you, that fuel surcharge that you see on that invoice, that it grabs your attention. And I know that's something that's happening a lot out there as well. So yeah, it's really tough from that regard. Now, in some of the conversations with the farmers, as we're talking about monitoring some of the fuel use, which they are doing, I think it's happening in a lot more than it used to, is software. Now, in some cases, if you're using, like if you're

0: like a much larger farm, you probably have some of this in some like a fleet management software package. We're not all at that stage. So there is the option in some of our accounting software to do some of the, you know, some tracking there. But the point is that, or maybe we're just doing it in a binder. Like that's also, a lot of people are doing that as well. The main thing is we're tracking and we're keeping on top of some of these numbers. But one of the things I asked this week on the Farm Rapid Fire was asking farmers about, hey, are you using some sort of farm management software? Because the numbers show only 21% of farmers in Canada, I think it's actually probably safe to say in North America, only 21% are using farm management software. And I say only because I might have taken the over if you were asking me to bet on it. But that's the number. And as I was, it was interesting, as I was talking to the farmers, I interviewed four farmers this week for the Farmer Rapid Fire. One of them was using software, and the other three were using the trusty pen. They were using a binder. They had a notepad. They were keeping track of it that way. I think there was one farmer that had a notepad, but he also was using a spreadsheet. And so everybody has their version of some sort of a system. The key is that you have a system, and those records are safe. One of the things that always does scare me when it comes to pen and paper, and listen, I am somebody that prints a lot of stuff out, and Lindsay Smith from our team is always hacking on me all the time, making fun of me how much I print stuff out. I like to have physical paper in my hands when I'm reading and trying to, you know, make sure I'm up to speed on all the things that are going on. I print out a lot of stuff and don't like reading on my computer screen. That's just me. You can call me old school, do whatever you want. That's just how I am. But the concern is when it comes to records is, do we have some sort of a backup? And so when we have those pieces of paper maybe in the truck, maybe they're not in a binder, you know, the windows open, they blow out. Like, or, hey, you know, I misplace stuff all the time. I'm brutal for this. I actually went, you know, I take notes. I'm always taking notes and, you know, making marks and thoughts and all this kind of stuff. And I used to do this on pads of paper, and it would just get lost. And so when I moved to Remarkable, which is one of those digital tablets, it made a massive difference for me. I'm not losing stuff anymore. I don't lose my notes anymore. So I've digitized my writing. And so this is one of the concerns I have with some of the paper, but everyone's going to have their own system. I'm curious what yours is. You can send me an email, shaney@realagriculture.com. We'll kind of continue this discussion going. I've posted some reels and shorts on social media about this, and I would love to hear from you as well. Okay, when we come back, we're going to hear from the president of Black Earth right after this.
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11: 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Overall, the general unemployment rate has ticked up. 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It's 6.9%. It was 6.7% last month. So heading in the wrong direction, and that's a really troubling sign.
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0: Well, right now, it seems that in this part of the cycle, as we're starting to get some seed in the ground and a good part of Western Canada, at least we're thinking we're close to it, a lot of talk about fertilizer. And obviously, there's not only been the cost run up because of a number of different factors, but also just concerns about supply in general. Here to talk about this issue and where their company fits in all this is Jeffrey Kukura. He is president with Black Earth. Jeffrey, it is great to have you here on Real Ag on the Weekend.
13: Thank you, Sean. I appreciate you having us on.
0: Yeah, have you ever seen a situation like we have currently where fertilizer has taken up, like farmers are generally concerned about fertilizer, but this is a whole nother, I think, step change in the level of concern about what's going on.
13: Yeah. And first I want to say for those growers, for those farmers, I mean, every dollar that they have to be very efficient with that dollar on that front end. So you talk about the nitrogen costs. I mean, you've had the war for 3 years with Ukraine. You have the new war going on in the Mideast, which just continues to escalate, continues to drive up the costs. And just look at diesel fuel. I mean, just look at diesel fuel. You have to make a pass. So farmers are today, probably more so than ever, they're faced with some very difficult challenges, but also some very difficult decisions. They've got to make those decisions so that every dollar they put into that acre, they get the most efficiency out of it.
0: Now, Black Earth manufactures humics. Where does a humic fit into this discussion?
13: Yeah, that's a great question, because real quick, just I've got about 3 years into this, and I'm not an agronomist. I'm not gonna say that I'm an agronomist. They give me enough information to sometimes make you dangerous, right? Black Earth. So we've just acquired Black Earth about a year ago. So we begin to reposition ourselves here in this market and provide biostimulants. Basically, what I'm trying to say is we're not trying to replace a fertilizer. We will work and we will create that nutrient usage efficiency. It helps drive that. It helps the soil structure. It helps the nutrients in the soil, and it helps that plant, that crop, pull those nutrients in more efficiently and use it to a better degree instead of having waste and runoff. Black Earth has several products. Not going to go into that. This is about more of, you know, how we can be more efficient and helpful. But you're looking for something that is either a ride along with the farmer. You're looking at something that exists in their program, so they don't have to do something special. They don't have to do anything extra. It fits into their program. And it helps that crop. It helps with stresses with the crop. It helps with drought. And above all, like I said before, it helps utilize the nutrients.
0: Yeah, like I don't think it's any different than if you look at like a car manufacturing facility or, you know, just any kind of a plant. They're looking for efficiencies. They're looking for best bang for their buck, for their dollar, you know, extending that dollar, not looking, you know, they want to remove all the slippage. And I think that's how farmers look also at their crop nutrient package, is trying to do things that really give them the biggest bang for their buck when it comes to the impact that that product has on the ultimate outcome, which is crop health, yield, and quality.
13: Right. I love that analogy. I appreciate the introduction as president, but my background's more of an operations and an engineer. All right. So I'm more comfortable in a plant setting, out on a farm, out kicking the dirt, feeling around. So I love that. That's a great tee up for me, because you're absolutely right. You know, what we are doing is we're investing in the facilities and in the mine to make them that much more efficient. We're driving that. We're here for the long term. We have some wonderful investors that are backing us for the last 3 years. I'll share with you, and it's going to be news, but we just came out of another capital raise. They're very excited for what we're trying to do here. So back to your analogy, absolutely. Every dollar, every input has to be accounted for. It has to be efficiently used. We can't throw it away. And I look at it this way. I mean, you look at it, just look at it global. I mean, population is going to continue to grow. Our farmers are feeding us, and there's not new land being made or invented. So every acre has got to be, you know, as efficient as possible. And that's the goal with Black Earth. Again, not trying to push Black Earth, but with the biostimulants, they fit in. They fit into the farmer's program. They will help drive that efficiency. They will help lower those costs. Bottom line, ROI, return on investment. Always want to see it. They want to see it in yield. I'm pushing forward to see it in our growth of our company, and our sustainability of our company, our reliability, and our quality.
0: Where are the Black Earth mines?
13: That's great. Thanks for that. They are in Alberta, Canada.
0: Okay.
13: So we have one mine. It's located outside of Hanna, Alberta, if you're familiar with it.
0: No, no Hanna very well. Home of Nickelback.
13: Yeah, I didn't know that. That's great. I learned that, but you're absolutely right. I love him. Nice small town. We are in Riley. We are in Halkirk as well. That's one of our facilities. So our mine is outside of Hanna. We ship the raw product up to Halkirk. They dry, screen, produce, you know, the dry products at Halkirk, Alberta, and then go to Riley. And again, not to reemphasize it, but I mean, that's an area. It's we're supporting those communities. We love being in that community. These people are down to earth, just looking to put a good job in. And we want to grow in Alberta. We are there, and we want to grow.
0: Well, about a minute left. Just would love to give you the opportunity, Jeffrey. Farmers are looking for problems to be solved, right? There's a lot of products out there where it's a solution looking for a problem. What's the problem in 2026 here, modern crop production, that you feel Black Earth is positioned to help growers with?
13: So we started it out with the conversation. A farmer is being asked to do more with every dollar they put on every acre. They're being asked to have better yields, higher yields, better quality on that end of it. As far as Black Earth, we control the product from the raw, Sean. So we control the mine. That's fairly unique. If you look across a lot of the biostimulant companies, we have that. Our expertise in mining, we're able to actually ensure that the finest quality of humics are sent to Halkirk to produce that dry product. So again, we're utilizing our expertise to ensure that we start with the best input raw material That is Canadian mine humulite in Alberta, Canada. One from there, we're actually breaking down to dry and the liquids. And again, we're not trying to replace the fertilizer.
0: Yeah.
13: We're working in tangent with those fertilizers. Yeah, we bring in, we help the soil structure, we help the soil health, we help the crop be resilient and utilize those nutrients that are being put in more efficiently to get that same or better yields.
0: We're talking to Jeffrey Kakura. He is president of Black Earth. Thanks a lot, Jeffrey. Really do appreciate it. You know, one of the things I continue to hear is not only, like, we've been talking about 26 fertilizer issues, continue to hear concern about 27, which is hard to imagine here in May, but that is kind of the reality given the current geopolitical climate and questions around how long all this lasts. We'll take a break here on Real Ag on the Weekend, back right after this.
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23: My name is Lindsay Smith, and it's time for today's Product Spotlight. 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He's the Formulation and Application Technology Manager at the Syngenta Honeywood Research Facility. Matthew, how are you doing?
24: I'm great, thanks, Lindsay. How are you?
23: I'm doing well. 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
24: Yeah, thanks. I'm Matthew Coulter. I lead the formulation and application technology team at the Honeywood Research Facility in Plattsville, Ontario. We're a team of scientists dedicated to making sure farmers have a great experience when applying Syngenta products. Our days might start with seed treatment formulation discussions and end with herbicide application testing. So we're sort of in the background making sure farmers don't have any surprises during application. No one wants to get into the sprayer and be delayed because of a product failure or incompatibility that leads to clogged filters and nozzles. Syngenta's made a significant investment in labs at Honeywood, where we rigorously test our formulations under Canadian application conditions. So this testing gives us confidence that products can be applied effectively so that applicators won't have downtime when they're out using our products. We also really like hosting farmers at Honeywood and in the formulation and application technology labs to give them a behind the scenes look at what it takes to develop and launch a great product.
23: Now, you said something there that I think is really key, and that's, you know, how these products perform in Canadian conditions, and that's a key part of why this testing is needed. Tell me more about that. What makes it so different, or what are the things that you're looking for in how these products perform right here in Canada?
24: Yeah, we deal with unique application challenges in Canada. We want to make sure our products handle and apply well under the cold conditions that are often present during herbicide applications in the West, for example. So those conditions, cold ambient temperatures, cold water, along with things like low spray volumes, can be challenging for formulations and cause issues that ultimately show up as those clogged nozzles and screens. So at Honeywood, we have methods and specialized equipment that allow us to test these formulations in these real-world scenarios to confirm our products work not only under ideal conditions, but the challenging ones farmers will actually encounter in the field during application. So for example, how do our herbicide formulations behave when they're diluted and held in very cold water in a sprayer tank? We can test that condition in the labs before we launch the products. Tank mix testing is also a major component of our program. We test new products with tank mix partners to check their compatibility in mixes that will be used in the field. And, you know, on the seed treatment side, there are similar challenges in Western Canada. Product could be going on cold seed and seeing cold temperatures and high humidity during application and seeding. And we test our formulations under these tough conditions to make sure we're maintaining good coating quality, seed coverage, and seeding performance.
23: Now, specifically then looking at, let's say, wild oats or kochia. These are, you know, kochia especially, just a huge headache for farmers in Western Canada. How do you get the most then out of an application? From the work that you've done, what are some of the things you've figured out as far as making sure these products work best under some of these challenging conditions?
24: Yeah, I would say review your nozzles and application setup. So read and follow that product label. The label gives important information on things like boom height and spray droplet size requirement for each product. So use this information in combination with nozzle manufacturer catalogs and resources to select the right nozzles and optimize the configuration for your application. With wild oats and kochia, you're often dealing with those resistant, high-density populations. So try higher water volumes to improve coverage. And remember, water-sensitive paper is a great tool for visualizing and testing the output of your setup.
23: I love water-sensitive paper. It is very cheerful. And it does, as you said, it's a simple, powerful tool to tell you, you know, more about what that spray pass is doing, what that spray pattern is doing. It's really cool. Okay, so Matthew, some really neat things happening at Honeywood. Obviously, a lot of work going into making the most out of these products under Canadian conditions. For growers who want to know more about this kind of testing and what you do, where can they go for more information to get the most out of the products that they're buying?
24: Sure, yeah, let's continue these discussions about application technology. If you have questions about your application, reach out to your Syngenta representative and they'll be happy to set you up with the right expert.
23: All right, Matthew, thank you so much for joining me here on the show. Really appreciate it.
24: Thank you.
0: Thanks for that product spotlight with Syngenta Canada, Lindsay. Other news we saw this week was the Canadian Wheat Research Coalition set a new vision for wheat and barley breeding in Western Canada. In a joint statement released this week from the Canadian Wheat Research Coalition, the Canadian Barley Research Coalition, Seeds Canada, University of Manitoba, University of Saskatchewan Crop Development Centre, and the Faculty of Agricultural Life and Environmental Sciences at the University of Alberta, the group sets out a path forward on a shared vision for wheat and barley breeding for Western Canada. These groups and stakeholders were invited to a workshop led by the CWRC and facilitated by Synthesis to think big about the future for wheat and barley in the region. From the meeting, the above participants agree on the following shared vision for the future. So here are the points. They're going to deliver superior field-ready varieties that these varieties provide choice to support the market and meet the needs of end-use customers. Will be technology-driven and have the capacity to integrate the most advanced breeding technologies, testing, screening methods, and data science to enable efficient delivery of improved varieties. Will recognize and leverage the long-term investments made by farmers. Will enable competition and collaboration to drive innovation and farmer choice. Will provide reliable long-term public and private investment in the plant breeding programs. Has the capacity to deliver a sustainable return on investment, will attract investment and talent into the Canadian plant breeding system from both domestic and global sources, will be connected across plant genetics improvement continuum with strong feedback loops and collaboration focused on delivering measurable results for farmers. And finally, will be supported by a regulatory and commercialization system that is responsive to the needs of farmers and end users. Representatives from Agriculture and Agri-Food Canada also attended the workshop and are pleased to see key plant breeding stakeholders engaged. AFC looks forward to continued collaboration with these and other stakeholders. Discussions will continue and additional stakeholders will be engaged in the coming months as part of the process to create the optimal future for Western Canadian wheat and barley plant breeding, according to the joint statement. Now, I have had some people say to me that they are thrilled that all these different stakeholders could get on the same page. and could agree on this. I have also seen some people talk about how pretty bland and not sure. Yes, those points are all great, but at 100,000 feet, but there is disagreement as we get into more of the minutiae, the, you know, more of the grind of it. So we'll have to see what comes next out of this, but probably could be considered progress is probably the best way to look at this. Let's take a break. We got more Real Leg of the Weekend coming up right after this.
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4: Did you know that arthritis is the most common chronic disease in Canada? According to data from Arthritis Society Canada, it affects more than 6 million Canadians and occurs in women more than men. One in four assigned female at birth have arthritis, compared to one in six assigned male. Women's pain is often overlooked, and early signs of arthritis are frequently dismissed as aging. But these four symptoms shouldn't be ignored. Number 1, stiffness in the morning lasting more than 30 minutes. Number 2, swelling in your smaller joints, like in your hands, wrists, or feet. 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While there's no cure for arthritis, early intervention can help reduce inflammation, manage pain, and preserve joint function. 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
8: 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I'm Global News crime reporter Nancy Hickst. 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
0: One of the podcasts that we distribute through Real Agriculture is called The Truth About Ag, and it's hosted by Christian Hebert, farmer from Saskatchewan, as well as Evan Shout, who is the CEO of Farmer Coach. And recently on The Truth About Ag podcast, they had Gary Marr, who has a political history. He's also president and CEO of the Canada West Foundation, a think tank out west. And they discussed about a number of different topics, but they did talk about CUSMA because at one point, Gary Marr spent a lot of time in Washington, D.C., representing Canada and its interests, and in Alberta specifically. So Christian asked him a question about where the USMCA CUSMA is headed. Here we go.
11: So I'll pull you down another path, as since we're on the U.S.-Canada talk right now. You spent a fair bit of time with the ambassador to Canada, yeah. The U.S., Hoekstra. What did you learn, and what do you think the Canadian-U.S. relationship is really like, and where do you see CUSMA headed?
13: I think that we're going to take a rough road, but I think we end up signing a CUSMA deal. There's a couple of important things that I think that the ambassador has conveyed to people that are open-eared and listening. One is that the president wants prosperity, not just for the United States, but for his neighbors as well, including Canada and Mexico, because in the president's paraphrased words, prosperous neighbors don't make trouble for you. So that's if that's his ambition, that's good. The second thing that I heard was that there are those guys that are bad guys that are trying to change our prosperity, and the ambassador specifically identified, you know, President Maduro, and that was a foreshadowing of what ended up happening with scooping up Mr. Maduro, who's now in a jail cell in Brooklyn, New York. The third thing that he said, and I think this is the most important thing, is he said Canada has to stop saying, we need your oil, we need your gas, we need your steel, aluminum, your automobiles. He said, we don't need any of that stuff. We can drill our own oil, we can get more from Venezuela. Same thing with cars, we can make more cars, we can get them made in Mexico. But he says this, there's a reason why Canadian oil has gone from 6% of our imports in the year 2000 to more than 60%. Of our imports today. And that's because while you're not the only source of oil in the world, you're the best source. But when you say you have to have our oil, that puts the president in a corner. He thinks of himself as a great deal maker, and no deal maker is going to start off by saying, yeah, I need what you got, now let's make a deal, right? You've got to give the president some room to make it look like he's got some leverage to, you know, create the best deal ever for the United States and its energy supply. So I think that, to your point earlier, Christian, the manner in which the president thinks inside the Oval Office may be different than the manner in which he expresses himself outside, but we should be paying attention to what Ambassador Hoekstra is saying to us. I think he's trying to give us important clues as to how to approach the administration. And it's actually, if you look at his book that was published, I don't know, 1990, The Art of the Deal, it's like a playbook, and he's been running the same playbook for decades. Now, I bought a copy of it in the early 90s. I went to a used bookstore. It was It was like $3 for a paperback copy, and somebody used a $5 bill for a bookmark, and I thought, wow, I'm ahead $2. This is really a great deal. And so, but if you read the book, you know, it really tells you the mindset of the man that's on the opposite side of the bargaining table, and we should inform ourselves of these things.
1: You might have to lead the negotiation. You made $2 on a deal with Donald Trump. Yeah. So then if you, we'll keep going down that path for a sec. So if you go, obviously we would all agree that our current negotiation team is significantly less awful than our one we had a few years ago. What advice would you give to Prime Minister Carney? And I'm going to throw Premier Moe in this too, because I think he plays a really big role, and Premier Smith with the negotiation with the U.S. What advice, what would be your top three pieces of advice to give them working through Kuzma?
13: Well, first of all, I mean, outside of Kuzma, I think that our trade relationship with the United States has changed forever. We cannot rely simply on Kuzma. It's important that we get it in place, but we need to be thinking about a longer game as well. We need to be thinking about 2028 and 2032. And we need to recognize that the guys in Washington don't run the economies. Governors run the economies. And so we've got 13 consulates throughout the United States. And they're all smart people. I know a number of our consuls general. They're smart. But what some of them don't have is business and political acumen. And so you need people to fill those roles so that you can build up the kind of support that you'll get from governors, say Governor Abbott in Texas, or you know the governor of North Dakota, because those are the guys that will actually have influence on what decisions are made in Washington. We can say whatever we want, but we're Canadians. We don't vote for the president. We don't vote for the 435 members of Congress. We don't vote for the 100 US senators. But those governors have supporters that do vote for those people. And so we need to think about the long-term game of making sure that we're able to get those guys on board. And, you know, people like, you know, the governor of Arkansas, in Arkansas, Walmart is headquartered there. And they would identify Canada as being one of their biggest trade destinations. And so it's really important to get a Governor Huckabee on board with what it is that Canada wants. So that's the medium and long-term game. In the short-term game, so I'll get to the second point, I'd say it's really important, as I said, to understand what the ambassador is providing clues as to how we approach Jamieson Greer, the USTR. And I think that it's important that people like Premier Smith, Premier Moe, Premier Canoe also has a representative in Washington. And I think that sometimes national leadership is not always federal leadership. And this is a theme that I'll come back to again and again, that the provinces can play an important role in helping our trade relationships with the United States. And the example of that that is really stunning, I think, is that Premier Mo was spending all of his time in China laying the groundwork down for the deal that the Prime Minister got in to sign with Xi Jinping. I'd say, Premier Mo, take a bow. That was fantastic. And then he follows that up with the deal that he strikes in India for $2.6 billion worth of uranium from Saskatchewan going to India. So I would advise the Prime Minister, do not discount the importance of provincial leaders in helping you seal deals.
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21: From the national newsroom of the Canadian Press, I'm Naira Ahmed. Four Canadians previously stuck on the cruise ship at the center of a hantavirus outbreak are en route to British Columbia for quarantine. Provincial Health Officer Dr. Bonnie Henry says BC has a biocontaminant unit ready for use if needed to treat the virus.
22: We also have some trials of different antiviral medications that can help. That increases somebody's survival chance and surviving without having lasting impacts. So that's one of the reasons why I think it is so important that they are here, that we have protocols in place to be able to assess and test very quickly and get them the care they need should that arise.
21: Local health authorities will monitor the four Canadians throughout their isolation, which could be extended up to 42 days, depending on risk assessment and World Health Organization guidance. At a news conference, the Director General of the World Health Organization is reminding people the virus is not another COVID-19 pandemic.
23: This disease is not COVID, and we have said it many times as WHO. And when we say this, we don't take it lightly.
21: Stateside now, the U.S. National Transportation Safety Board is gathering information about the evacuation of a Frontier Airlines plane after it hit a pedestrian in Denver.
24: The NTSB investigating that Frontier plane incident in Denver, where authorities say the aircraft killed a person who breached the airport fence and got onto the runway Friday night. You hear the pilot on ATC.com.
25: South Frontier 4345, we're stopping on the runway. We just hit somebody. We have an engine fire.
24: The plane en route to L.A., the pilot aborting takeoff.
25: There was an individual walking across the runway.
24: One engine on the wing, seen in pictures, severely damaged, caught fire, causing smoke on the plane and an emergency evacuation.
26: We've got smoke in the aircraft. We're going to evacuate on the runway.
24: Passengers taking to social media to complain about the slow pace of that evacuation off the plane and down that inflatable slide. The NTSB looking into that as well. Denver Airport reports 12 injuries. 5 people went to the hospital. I'm Julie Walker.
21: Back at home, a Liberal government bill aimed at giving police more online investigative powers is facing fierce backlash from privacy advocates and legal experts.
27: The federal government says its proposed lawful access bill would give police modern tools to investigate crime while respecting the Charter of Rights and Freedoms. Critics argue the legislation expands police and intelligence powers too far, threatening Canadians' privacy and potentially violating the Charter. One key measure would let police seek subscriber information from telecom providers with judicial approval based on reasonable suspicion instead of the higher legal standard of reasonable belief. Legal experts warn the lower threshold could face charter challenges and expose sensitive personal information tied to internet and television accounts. David Augustine, The Canadian Press.
21: This is The Canadian Press. In sports, the Montreal Canadiens are home to the Buffalo Sabres to continue their second-round NHL playoff series. The Canadiens tied the best-of-seven affair at one game apiece with a 5-1 victory on Friday night. Also, the Anaheim Ducks host the Vegas Golden Knights, trailing that series 2-1. The Carolina Hurricanes are through to the Eastern Conference Final. Macklin Celebrini had a goal and 3 assists as Canada captured a 6-1 exhibition hockey win over France. The contest kicked off Canada's pre-tournament action ahead of the 2026 World Championship. In PWHL action, the Ottawa Charge can book its ticket to the Walter Cup with a home win over the Boston Fleet. The Charge lead the best-of-5 PWHL semifinal series 2-1. The Toronto Blue Jays look to complete a 3-game sweep of the Los Angeles Angels. The Philadelphia 76ers look to stave off elimination when they host the New York Knicks in NBA playoff action. Elsewhere, the Minnesota Timberwolves host the San Antonio Spurs, aiming to tie that series at 2. From the Canadian Press, I'm Naira Ahmed.
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0: Jeff Bowlby, who is the Assistant Chief Statistician for StatsCan, and he joins us now to walk us through this. Jeff, thank you for your time. I appreciate you joining us.
2: Thank you for having me.
0: Okay, so here we are. It is census time across Canada once again. Now, just to start, for those who aren't clear about census and how it works and what it is, let's just start there. What is the census? What's involved here?
2: Well, you described it well. It's that time of year. We do it every 5 years where we count the entire population. And it's this huge effort. You mentioned every dwelling, every household needs to complete a questionnaire. And we have this vast, enormous country. And if you've ever flown anywhere over remote territory of years where we count the entire population, and it's this huge effort. You mentioned every dwelling, every household needs to complete a questionnaire. And we have this vast, enormous country. And if you've ever flown anywhere over remote territory of Canada, yeah. You look down and you

0: little bit, I know this is a horrible segue, but I love supporting local communities too. And we were just recently in Whistler and we had a chance to kind of get out and about and see some local businesses in Whistler as well. I wanted to talk about it a little bit.
1: I thought we were going to talk about the bear. We were there and we got to see the bear, but yes, we're supporting local.
0: Tell me about the bear. Were you scared?
1: I was thrilled.
0: You've never seen one in the wild?
1: I was just walking, morning walk, and all of a sudden there's a bear on this big rock, black bear, and a big baby cub, I'd assume is a year, a little baby cub.
0: Well, we're not experts on bears, so Heidi was like, I bet you that. That looks like 1 year old. I was like, you've seen a lot of bears that are one? Well, its coat was so shiny.
1: It was amazing. But then I also did the calculation of how fast can I run and how fast can that bear run and how far away is he?
0: Okay, so you have no chance.
1: No chance. For the not record, a chance.
0: Bears are very fast.
1: But I was with a colleague. I thought I could outrun.
0: And they can climb, but generally speaking. Unique perspective. I used to wonder about things like that, but I do my homework because I live in Alberta for a reason. You know, we don't have snakes that'll kill you.
1: Big spiders? Not really.
0: Not really. There are brown recluse.
1: No alligators?
0: Cougars? No alligators. No sharks?
1: Nope.
0: Right? Cougars and bears. Cougars and bears.
1: Yep.
0: And we do spend a lot of time in the mountains. And interestingly, I'm 50 now, and it was only a couple of years ago that I saw my first, live bear in the wild ever.
1: Yeah.
0: And thank God, knock on wood, because I don't want to ever see a cougar, to be honest with you.
1: Oh, no.
0: Usually you don't see them.
1: Yeah.
0: They get you. Now, we're not here to scare people. Right? We're not here to scare people. So I want people to know that you're actually quite safe out there. The odds are very low that something goes wrong. Be prepared. Have the right things with you. Go in groups. But I think that's really important.
1: It does get your heart rate up when you see them. They're amazing.
0: And they're beautiful.
1: They're beautiful. But you also know that they are bigger and stronger.
0: They are.
1: Yeah.
0: But I wanted to talk about some of the restaurants.
1: This
0: is our chance to shout out.
1: Food.
0: It's not just food. It's shouting out amazing little businesses. I want to talk about the zip line.
1: Oh my, we're all over the place. This show is going to be 3 hours, folks. We have so many things to talk about.
0: I'm watching the time, but this is for our Vancouver contingent or anybody in Canada that's going to visit BC. And I do recommend, we brought our team of Kelowna crew. We've got some clinics out there and we took them up to Whistler for the weekend to spend some time together, really just work together toward building a better environment for all of our patients. Cause the better we are together, better our patients get outcomes. But nonetheless, we got to hang out and eat at a lot of restaurants.
1: Yes.
0: It was great.
1: And we ziplined.
0: The food scene is awesome. Okay, what was the zipline?
1: I know.
0: Do you remember the name?
1: No.
0: Well, that's not a good shout out.
1: Oh.
0: Was it called Zipfly?
1: Yep, it was.
0: Zipfly. 1.2 kilometer zipline.
1: Longest?
0: Longest that's open year round.
1: Yeah.
0: They all have their claim.
1: It was fastest?
0: And the two, 90 kilometers an hour.
1: It was really fast.
0: One of our physios.
1: Crying out
0: to,
1: your eyes fast.
0: Yeah, but that was awesome.
1: It was awesome.
0: And I felt very safe, and our guides were amazing.
1: They were. Yeah.
0: So you got to check them out.
1: Great local business.
0: Yeah. And then we went to the Scandinave Spa.
1: We did. We soaked in silence.
0: Yeah. You can't talk in there.
1: Ask me that how Grant. Horrible. I thought Grant would last about 20 seconds. He did an hour and a half without talking before we had to wrap it up.
0: Well, let's not kid ourselves. I whispered.
1: I couldn't hold it in.
0: No. I was as silent as I get.
1: He almost got kicked out by Scandinave security.
0: Did I?
1: I don't know.
0: No. You're making that up. Well, that's defamation.
1: You... Don't lie on the radio.
0: I did not almost get kicked out, but I love the cold plunge pool.
1: Yes, you did.
0: It was 14 degrees, and I think that's not that cold. I kind of like 12 or so, but I do like, I think it's also interesting to share with people. They have a unique way. Their suggestion is hot first, then the cold plunge, and then relax.
1: Yeah.
0: So it's not like hot, cold, back and forth. It's heat first, cold, relax. Yeah. Actually, I did that. And you said chill. See what she did there?
1: Get it.
0: It was awesome. I really enjoyed that. And I actually appreciated the phones away.
1: And it was relaxing. You came out feeling very body relaxed.
0: I did. Yeah. I did. So that was cool. Scandinave Spa. Some other restaurants. Where else did we go?
1: We went to that Rocket Coffee. Great coffee.
0: Yes.
1: Yes.
0: And then there was that diner. Do you remember what that diner?
1: Oh, the cutest little diner. There was lots of really great restaurants that we need to make a list.
0: Yeah, that diner was right in Creekside.
1: Yeah.
0: And it was across, just down from Nita Lake Lodge. And you kind of just crossed the road and went to it. We should come up with the name of it. Can you type

0: and see if you can figure that out. Because yeah. I really love supporting, and the food was great. I had probably one of the best clubhouse sandwiches. By the way, that's my go-to. People,
1: poutine.
0: Yeah, there was poutine. Yeah, no, we're not talking. We're supposed to be talking health.
1: Oh, sorry. No, less gravy and cheese curds.
0: You just threw me under the bus again.
1: I will keep you honest.
0: Yes, you will, and you do. That was great. It was one of the best clubhouse sandwiches I've had in some time, and that's my go-to in a diner or a restaurant that I've never eaten at. It's kind of like, are the wings good? Not healthy also, by the way. And
1: the veggie sticks and the carrot sticks were great.
0: Right.
1: That's what you judge it on. Yes.
0: That's you, maybe.
1: I can't figure out the name of the diner.
0: You probably had a salad.
1: Yeah, I didn't. I had fries and gravy.
0: You did have a salad at one point. I looked across.
1: That was also good.
0: Where was that?
1: Dublin Gate, I had a...
0: Oh, yes. We got to give them a big shout out. Yeah, that's a great place. They do. And they always, every year, they just are so open and welcoming. And they might have one of the hardest working servers.
1: Rick was our server.
0: Yeah, the guy.
1: He was amazing.
0: Oh, man. Yeah. Like, he kept up and he just ran around and kept everybody going and high energy and so appreciative. But I think that's just generally the energy of Whistler.
1: Yeah.
0: People are so active and happy and out there. And I guess fresh air, mountains, and exercise.
1: Beautiful.
0: How do you not end up happy?
1: Good food, good coffee.
0: Yeah.
1: Win, win, win.
0: Yes. It was a great weekend. Anybody who's heading out to Whistler, reach out to us. You can find us on Twitter. There's lots of different ways you can find us. Anyways, we'd love you if you shared your stories. If you've got your own stories to share about something that you've conquered or some challenge that you've faced and you want the world to know that they can get through it too, you also can reach out to us. And we'd love to share those stories across Canada because we are doing our best to make a difference and show people that you can live your best life. And that includes, did you find the diner?
1: No, you gave I can't. Up. I know, it's killing me.
0: Okay, well, maybe on the next show we'll talk about it. That being said, Anita, when we come back after the break, we're going to be talking to Lena Haley, and we'll be talking about what it's like to face some of those obstacles, some of those challenges when you don't have somebody to face them with. And especially when you're a single mom, you might even be a single dad. I think that happens today's too. How can you conquer those things? Lena's going to give us that advice because she's lived it and she's bringing it forward in the Kaleo Collective. And in keeping with our thoughts, we actually got it. It's called Southside Diner in Whistler. You got to go there. Shop local, everybody. Support those local communities. Make a difference right home in your community. That's where it all starts. And we appreciate all of you. We appreciate you supporting us because we're part of your community. And that's what we're trying to do because life shouldn't hurt everybody. I'm Grant Fedoruk. That's Anita Cassidy on the Chorus Radio Network.
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0: Today's guest is someone whose story didn't just inspire a charity. I'd say it kind of built a movement. Lena Haley is the founder and heartbeat behind Kaleo Collective, an organization dedicated to empowering single mothers with dignity, community, and real support. Her journey into single motherhood wasn't easy. It was raw, overwhelming, and at times isolating. But instead of letting that break her, she used it to build something extraordinary. Kaleo exists because Lena once needed the very community she now leads. And today she's here to share that story, the lessons she learned, and the hope she's helping hundreds of women discover, rediscover. Lena, welcome to the show.
15: Thanks.
0: What I love about Kaleo Collective is that it didn't start as a business idea.
15: No.
0: Right? It started with your life. You said that becoming a single mom was the moment everything shifted for you.
15: Yeah.
0: So take us back. When did you become a single mom? What did that moment look like for you?
15: Yeah, you know, I think most of us have like a defining moment in our lives that we could go back to. And becoming a single mom was definitely that for me. So, like, I can still remember the smell of the French fries, like, wafting down the hall of my high school. And I can still remember, like, my back scratching as I slid down the brick wall when the doctor on the phone told me that I was pregnant. Right? Like, it's such a visceral memory for me. Mm-hmm. I was 16. And by all accounts, I mean, I should have had the world stretching out before me. But in that moment, honestly, it just felt like the world was completely falling out from under me. I was, you know, a child myself, right? I mean, I was 16 and I was in high school. So, yeah, it was definitely a moment that I'll never forget and really did change and shift the entire trajectory of my life.
0: And you've talked about feeling, the words I used were overwhelmed, isolated, probably unsure where to turn, right? What was the emotional reality of that kind of season?
15: you know, there was some instability, I think, within me. Like, I was obviously faced with some really difficult decisions ahead of me, right? And, you know, I'll be honest, I didn't know exactly what that would look like. I didn't know if that meant giving that child up for adoption to another family. And I actually really did explore that. I mean, there's so many incredible families that can't have children. And, you know, I wondered if that would have been the very best choice for that baby. And then, you know, exploring what it would mean for my life tangibly and practically if I was to keep that child. You know, obviously that was the option that I chose, was to go ahead and become a parent and to lean into parenting. And it was like a bit of a fraught time in my life. I'm not going to lie. That was a really hard 9 months.
0: Do you have support at the time? What was that like? What was around you, or were you navigating this alone?
15: So I lived, north of Edmonton, about 30 kilometers out on a farm. So the support in like a small town, a small rural town, you know, there's not much for really any kind of resources and support, let alone something as highly specific as being a teen mom. Mm-hmm. So there wasn't really any support like that. I was living at home. I lived at home until I graduated. I moved out when I graduated from grade 12. And, you know, my mom and my brothers and sisters were as supportive as they could be. But, you know, I was lucky. I did have, you know, I did have some support around me, but it was still really, really hard. And you're right, very isolating. I mean, there wasn't a lot of people that were in my situation that understood what I was going through. But I will say that my friends in high school were absolutely incredible. I mean, they really, truly were. For being teens themselves and not knowing how to navigate the world,
0: right?
15: I was really blessed with an incredible friend group.
0: Well, we're going to touch on that a little bit, because you've said something powerful, that single moms often feel invisible.
15: Yeah.
0: Like they're carrying the weight of the world, but no one else can see it, right?
15: Yeah.
0: Research backs that up. Single parents experience some of the highest levels of stress and lowest levels of social support. I think your story kind of reflects that. I want to ask you directly, because you've lived both sides of it, what was the toughest part for you being a single mom, teen mom?
15: Yeah. I mean, for me, the hardest part was the practical, like the exhaustion. I mean, I was going to school and I actually had, you know, career aspirations. And so I knew that I could not let my marks begin to fall in high school. So I would be like up all night with actually a very colicky baby. So he actually made things pretty tough on me on that end too.
0: Right.
15: And then I would get up in the day and then I would have to take him to daycare, get myself to school, right? Like all things that normal teenagers are not doing. The typical teenager is not trying to get a baby off to daycare and then get to school for an 8 a.m. start.
0: Right.
15: And then, you know, studying for exams. So that was really hard, just trying to navigate just the reality of my life on top of, you know, I desperately wanted to be a really great mom to him. I really wanted to give him the world, even though I knew I was coming at it from a place of disadvantage.
0: What's his name?
15: Austin.
0: Austin. There must have been financial pressure. How did you deal with that?
15: Well, for the first bit, I was living at my parents, so you know, there wasn't as much financial pressure.
0: Yeah.
15: And his father moved away to go and get a job so that he could provide a bit of child support. Okay. So I had a bit of financial help there for sure. That was really amazing. Then when I moved out and went to post-secondary, I was scrappy and I found ways to try and help, you know, ameliorate the student loan debt that I was sure to carry. And I actually got a seat on the board of governors at the institution that I was going to school at. And the honorarium for that was my tuition. So I had to get really creative, because you're right, the financial pressure, insane upon an 18-year-old with a 1-year-old trying to go to school and feed the baby, etc.
0: But there's got to be beauty in it too.
15: Yeah.
0: You know, obviously, as somebody speaking, having come from having children, not in the same scenario at all, there's this beauty, but there has to be something special about also being a single mom.
15: Yeah, I mean, those were some really tender years. They're some of my best memories, really special. You know, I got to shape this little human's life. You know, I got to give him all of the love that I wanted him to so desperately experience. I gave him everything that I had to give, which, you know, like, I'm not going to lie, it wasn't perfect. I was a very young mom, but I got to give him everything, shape his view of normal, instill in him the values and the morals that I had. And all of those sweet snuggles were for me. And there's something really nice about that. You know, I really was his whole world.
0: Did it give you a sense of purpose that surprised you?
15: Yeah, as a
0: 16, 17, you know what I'm getting at? Like, that's not something that goes through your mind.
15: Yeah.
0: But when maturity is kind of pushed upon you, I would suggest that, or I wonder if that was there.
15: Oh, absolutely. I mean, like I said, you know, when I was in high school, having him, making sure that I got the marks that I needed to get into post-secondary was, you know, at the utmost forefront of my mind, because I needed to provide a life and a world for him. It wasn't just me anymore. I wasn't just having to care about, you know, what life looked like for me. It was making sure that he had the life that he deserved. And yeah, it absolutely motivated and empowered me.
0: I love it, because studies show that single parents often develop higher resilience, stronger problem-solving skills, and deeper emotional bonds with their children, not despite the challenges, but because of them. We talk about this kind of stress effect on people, and there's a great book out there that I keep referring to on the show called The Upside of Stress, and it's not all perfect, but it talks about this impact that stress can have, that's not all bad. And when we come back after the break, we're going to talk about the spark, the moment Lena realized she didn't just want to survive being a teen mom. She wanted to build a community that would help thousands of others do the same. I'm Grant Fedoruk. I get to share these stories of resilient, amazing people like Lena. So tune right back in after the break, because life shouldn't hurt, right here on the Chorus Radio Network.
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0: Teen Mom. If anybody out there is sitting there and getting a little shiver, maybe it's because it was you. Maybe it's something that you're going through right now, or you want to learn a little bit more. Well, we're sitting with Lena, and she is sharing her story about something pretty remarkable, Kaleo Collective. And Lena, I think every movement starts with kind of a moment. I call them sparks, you know.
15: Yeah.
0: We had, our own business experience was going through some major life hurdles too, but created a spark for us to do what we do today. Did you always know you wanted to start a charity to help single moms?
15: No, I had no clue.
0: So it grew slowly. Like, and tell me how it grew, like out of your experience, or what was that spark?
15: Yeah, I'm such a believer in like life unfolding so naturally in front of us and just taking opportunities and being willing and open to see where they may lead. And Kaleo really started it has kind of an interesting genesis. So I actually was running a prayer night, a once a month prayer night in the community. And I started to get a bunch of single moms who were coming. And they were asking questions about, what did I do when I was a single mom? How did I manage? And from those conversations, I was like, I should do something really cool for single moms at Mother's Day. So that year I got together, I went to all my friends and I said, I need you to get a $25 or $50 gift card. We're going to do a fun night for moms. So I brought, and I basically created a Mother's Day event called Love You Mama that I would have wanted when I was a single mom. And I really just wanted time. I just wanted to go and like walk home sense by myself, right?
0: Yeah.
15: So I got together a bunch of friends and family, and we rented a space for the kids. We went to single moms and said, send us your kids for the night, for an evening. We'll tucker them out, we'll feed them dinner, and you go off and enjoy a few hours to yourself. So we called that Love You Mama. And every mom left with a gift certificate for Mother's Day, and the kids had a blast. And man, my heart just felt so full. I was like, oh, this is meaningful, right? And it is that spark that you were talking about that really ignited this desire to do more and to help. I wasn't a single mom at that point. I had been married. So I have the perspective of understanding what it's like to be a mom with both of those hats on. And I can tell you which one is harder, right? Doing it on your own is a lot more work. So from there, I agreed to meet with these moms who were interested, and we did the single mom resource course. We met for 6 weeks. I got childcare for the kids, and every week I would come with a new thing that I did when I was a single mom that was helpful. It was budgeting. It was meal planning. It was journaling. It was making memories. It was all of these things that just made life a little bit easier and sort of took the chaos of my life and made it a bit more calm. And so every week I would show up and I would say, okay, here's how I did meal planning. Here's why it helped. And then interestingly enough, those moms would start to share some of their own stories. And pretty soon it was this great conversation and everybody was learning from one another. And at the end of it, all 10 of them said, we want to do this again. And we would invite other single moms. And Kaleo was born. I mean, this is exactly where it all came from was these moms who were looking for that help.
0: So tell everybody, what is Kaleo Collective? We're talking with Lena Haley. She's the founder, I guess, guiding star for this Kaleo Collective. What exactly is it?
15: So Kaleo actually means to invite. That's what the word means. And so we invite single moms and their children into this community of love and support and respect, and a place where they can connect with each other, where they can heal and grow. There's a lot of pain, often a lot of trauma associated with some of the things that have happened to these women. And we knew that if they could get connected to each other first, that big things would happen. And that's so true, because that is my experience. I moved out with three other girls right out of high school, with two other girls right out of high school. And I had no idea how much those two young girls impacted my whole life. You know, it was because of them that I attribute a lot of my success just to the two young girls who cared about me, who asked if they could take a baby while I had a shower. And I knew that if I could connect other women to other single moms, they would experience the same type of thing that I did that allowed me to go on. I mean, in those really hard times and in those hard days, sometimes all you need is somebody to say like, oh my gosh, this really sucks, I'm sorry. Right. And you're like, yes, thank you. Now I can continue, right?
0: Is it a space, is this a metaphor? This is a group of people getting together, or is there an actual location that teen moms can come to and get these resources? Paint a picture.
15: Okay, so Kaleo is actually, so one of the things that we do is we serve all single moms. So single moms that are widowed, single moms that are divorced, even single moms that have chosen to be single mom by choice. So so my experience was teen mom. We help those too, but we are just for all single moms who want to participate.
0: Okay.
15: We have programs that we run, and we do those out in community spaces. So to keep our overhead low, we don't have a big space. We use community spaces, and we do programs with the moms in person and also the kids. The kids get their own programs that are fun and enriching and make their lives better. So we're sort of supporting that whole family unit. And then we also do online programming, because then we can reach moms that are in more rural places, that are, you know, that don't live here. And we can do that in the nighttime when women feel the most lonely.
0: Fair enough.
15: Yeah.
0: So you're doing this while raising a child. How long has Kaleo been around?
15: So we started serving single moms in 2019.
0: Okay.
15: So I was not a single mom at that time.
0: Okay.
15: I sort of changed my hat, and they all jokingly, they refer to me as the mom of the moms, because I feel like they're all my kids. Right. I just want them to do so well. And I see them in their struggle, but I don't just see them in their struggle. I see them in their glory. I see them in their rising, and I see their potential. So I feel so motherly towards these single moms and their kids.
0: Well, you were still raising a kid. It was different circumstances, but you're still raising a kid.
15: Yeah,
0: so you're bringing that experience to the table too.
15: Yes, I'm still in the thick of parenting. I had two more children after my son. So I am still in the thick of parenting and raising teenagers and adults.
0: And starting something. So let's go back to that, because it takes something special to start something too. Not everybody's done it. You call it an entrepreneur in the very sense of the way, while having gone through and continuing to be a mom and parent. What's the greatest piece of parenting advice? Either discovered, or were given during that time, because that's a lot going on.
15: Yeah. You know, I think, so some of the advice that has been the most resonant with me is to think about the fact that I'm not raising children, I'm raising adults.
0: Okay.
15: And there's something that shifts when you realize that you aren't raising a child, right? Like, if you draw the line out from this action, what is the consequence? What is the impact? Both for like negative behavior and positive behavior, right? I'm raising an adult, I'm not raising a child. And kind of, you know, to weave into that is the things that my kids have taught me. And my kids have constantly taught me that they are people, right? They are not an extension of me. They are their own. And they've really encouraged me to see them in their individuality and to nurture them in who they are, not who I want them to be, but who they naturally are, and to keep the communication with them always open so that we can have a relationship. Because it's a really interesting moment when you realize that you will actually be in relationship with your children when they're adults for a lot longer than you are in that day-to-day parenting kind of role where they have to listen to you and do those things. So focusing on the relationship with them as individual people over the long haul has really helped me in some of the minutiae and the hard things of life in the weeds of parenting.
0: I know there's going to be a lot more advice coming from Lena, and I know she comes from a place where it's very valuable for people to hear it. When we come back after the break, we're going to get a little bit more into the heart of this, what Lena wishes more people understood about single motherhood, why Kaleo's work matters, where it's going. That's what I really want to know, how it can help people beyond Alberta and into provinces across this country, how it can help all of you out there. And if this doesn't affect you directly, how you might be able to make a difference too. Because that's this show. Create a ripple, cause a tsunami for the better of everybody out there. I'm Grant Fedoric. This is Life Shouldn't Hurt on the Course Radio Network.
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0: We have been talking to and are going to continue the conversation about single motherhood, teen parenting, a lot of things that may or may not impact you, but you can learn from, especially from somebody with the experience that Lena Haley has. 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And we're going to kind of continue that conversation. Now, I want to talk, get into a little bit. 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
15: Yep.
0: Those are the buzzwords I think that anybody would look for if you were in that situation. But I want to look ahead. Where do you see it in 5 years, Kaleo Collective?
15: You know, I am such a believer in life unfolding before you, you know, having a goal in mind and then seeing where that goal leads you, what paths open up and which ones, you know, which doors close.
0: Yeah.
15: So our goal for the next 5 years is to, you know, help more single moms and their children in our communities, right? We want to see single moms in our community thriving, not just making it through the day to day, not just keeping their head above water, but the whole family actually thriving. And, you know, we have some really fun ideas on what that might look like. You know, potentially maybe one of our dreams is to have a center that opens up that's for single moms, where it's like, if you find out you're about to embark upon this journey, it's the first place that you can go, you know, so maybe it will look like that. I also have dreams of an app that will connect single moms, where you can see on the app little pinpricks of light all over the globe where women are interacting with the app, so you could connect with single moms literally the world over. So I don't know exactly where this will, you know, which doors will open and which doors will close, but seeing single moms thriving in the community is, you know, more of them thriving in the community is our ultimate goal. And I think also something around showcasing not just the hardships of single motherhood, because those are plenty, but also showcasing the resilience and seeing the incredible rising of these women. I really want to be able to share more of those stories that light the way for other women.
0: I love what you said about unfolding, and I'm reminding our team all the time, you know, it's great to set goals, but if you look way off into the future, like even any of us, pre-16 for you, what you thought of you were going to be one day, what I thought I was going to be, they're not the same. And if you're looking so far ahead, you miss the opportunities that are right beside you,
15: Yeah. Sitting
0: right there for you to take advantage of or to seize. Let's use that term instead. I love the programs that you're hoping to add. I think it's unbelievable. Like, you've lived this, you've built a community around it. Community is what the show is all about. And you've walked alongside hundreds of women. What do you wish more people knew about being a single mom? This is a chance to share for those people who aren't what it's like. What do you wish they knew?
15: Yeah, I wish that people knew all of the layers of struggle. You know, there's the financial hardship. Often women have been, you know, home raising children and their marriage, you know, falls apart. And all of a sudden now they've got to re-enter the workforce and figure out what that looks like. There's also just the emotional drain of being everything to everyone all the time, right? You don't ever really get a moment or a beat just for yourself. So I think, you know, I wish that people understood more about just how exhausting and how lonely it can feel. You lose, sometimes in a breakdown of a relationship, you lose so much of your natural support, right? You lose in-laws and aunties and uncles and friends, right? And so these women are really rebuilding. But mm-hmm. Not only that, they are doing the hardest job on the planet, right? They're raising our future.
0: Yeah.
15: These children are our future, all of our future.
0: Yeah.
15: And they're doing it by themselves. And so pouring into a single mom, seeing her, recognizing her, doing just what my roommates did, right? It was nothing even crazy or fantastical. All they did was show up and care. And that made a difference in my life. And potentially Cleo doesn't exist without those two girls who just cared about me when I was parenting, right?
0: Right.
15: Single moms are worth the investment in seeing them, encouraging them, recognizing them, empowering them, because they're raising our babies, they're raising our future, and they're doing it by themselves. And they are strong, and hell hath no fury like a mama. So
0: are talking with Lena Haley. She is the founder of Kaleo Collective, an amazing organization that is supporting single moms, providing them with resources and sometimes just support and other people that they can connect with who are going through the same thing, which is amazing to me, the power of a community. I think it makes a huge difference to have people like that around you. That being said, you look at your journey, the struggle, the rebuilding, the courage. You know, what does it mean to you now getting to lead an organization that gives women that support that they once needed?
15: Yeah, it feels like a full circle moment for me. It feels like I'm living what I was created to do and who I was created to be. And there's no greater feeling in the world than every day getting up and knowing that I'm getting to help make a difference in the lives of women and children. And, you know, I had people along my way that lit my path. You know, I am who I am today because of all of the people that interacted and poured into my life. And so it's really nice to get to build something that allows other people that opportunity and allows me to continue loving these moms that I'm so passionate about. It's a great feeling.
0: Austin, what's he doing these days?
15: Oh, he's so grown up. You know, he's working as a parts manager and, you know, he's launched. I mean, he's living his own full life. You know, what can I say? He's done it. There's no more day-to-day requirements from me. So I just get to stand back now and watch him become that full person that he was created to be. And that's a real honor.
0: Which, with huge thanks to you, of course. Now, and your friends and that community that did support you. How can people help? How can people get involved? What does Kaleo Collective need to thrive? Because if it thrives, the women who need you thrive too.
15: Yeah, there's so many ways to help. Like donating money is always our number one,
0: okay, right?
15: We always need more dollars.
0: Right.
15: And then we also do something really fun at Mother's Day where you can go onto our website and you can fill out a card for a single mom. So we send a single mom like a Mother's Day card so that she doesn't feel alone, like she feels seen and validated on Mother's Day. And that's a really beautiful, you can pick from like a selected drop down menu or write your own. And then we will mail that out. If you know a single mom, send her to us, you know, let her experience what Kaleo can be for her and her family.
0: How do they contact you? How do people find you out there?
15: Well, you can find us through our social media. So we're on Instagram, we're on Facebook at Kaleo Collective. So you can connect with us there through our website at kaleocollective.ca. And yeah, like we're always looking for more moms to love and to support. And we're always looking for more people to join, you know, to join our collective, you know, we invite the community in to participate in loving these moms, and they can help out. We do a huge event at Christmas time called Little Santas. We need hundreds of volunteers for that. It's usually 2 or 3 days where the kids get to pick a gift for their single mom. And actually at Christmas time, we do single dads too. So kids get to come and do a shop in our Little Santa shop, and always need lots of volunteers.
0: If there's somebody out there listening and they're not from Alberta, but they want to do something like yours, is this something that you'd be able to connect and provide information? Is this something that would be helpful?
15: Yeah, absolutely. I mean, we are all about supporting single moms in any place that we possibly can. And we absolutely invite them to reach out and see how we can get them connected to other single moms in their community and how we can potentially support them.
0: I think it's something that's so needed, so much. In fact, I think that you came to me because I think you're one of our charities of choice, and we want to see you guys thrive. And when I say that meaningfully, because we know we can make a difference. If we help an organization like yours, we can help so many more people than just one at a time in a clinic. So thank you for everything that you're doing. Thank you for sharing your story. hey, congratulations on being such a superstar and for what you've pulled off. I think it's extraordinary, and we just can only be thankful for people like you who are out there.
15: Well, it takes an entire village, and we're honored to be one of your charities of choice, and thank you for this opportunity to tell a bit of our story.
0: Well, Kaleo Collective, everybody, it's changing lives, and we're honored to stand alongside you in that work. I'm Grant Fedoruk. Again, I want to remind everybody that you too can make a difference supporting these kind of organizations that are out there. Sometimes it's dollars, sometimes it's volunteership, sometimes it's just support, being a part of the collective, getting all together and being part of that community. You said it takes a village. Takes a village here. I'm Grant Fedoruk. This is Life Shouldn't Hurt.
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1: 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Overall, the general unemployment rate has ticked up. It's almost 7% now. It's 6.9%. It was 6.7% last month. So they're heading in the wrong direction, and that's a really troubling sign.
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3: national newsroom of the Canadian Press, I'm Naira Ahmed. Four Canadians previously stuck on the cruise ship at the center of a hantavirus outbreak are en route to British Columbia for quarantine. Provincial Health Officer Dr. Bonnie Henry says BC has a biocontaminant unit ready for use if needed to treat the virus.
4: We also have some trials of different antiviral medications that can help. That increases somebody's survival chance and surviving without having lasting impacts. So that's one of the reasons why I think it is so important that they are here, that we have protocols in place to be able to assess and test very quickly and get them the care they need should that arise.
3: Local health authorities will monitor the four Canadians throughout their isolation, which could be extended up to 42 days, depending on risk assessment and World Health Organization guidance. At a news conference, the Director General of the World Health Organization is reminding people the virus is not another COVID-19 pandemic.
5: This disease is not COVID, and we have said it many times as WHO. And when we say this, we don't take it lightly.
3: Stateside now, the U.S. National Transportation Safety Board is gathering information about the evacuation of a Frontier Airlines plane after it hit a pedestrian in Denver.
6: The NTSB investigating that Frontier plane incident in Denver, where authorities say the aircraft killed a person who breached the airport fence and got onto the runway Friday night. You hear the pilot on ATC.com.
7: South Frontier 4345, we're stopping on the runway. We just hit somebody. We have an engine fire.
6: The plane en route to L.A., the pilot aborting takeoff.
7: There was an individual walking across the runway.
6: One engine on the wing, seen in pictures, severely damaged, caught fire, causing smoke on the plane and an emergency evacuation.
8: We've got smoke in the aircraft. We're going to evacuate on the runway.
6: Passengers taking to social media to complain about the slow pace of that evacuation off the plane and down that inflatable slide. The NTSB looking into that as well. Denver Airport reports 12 injuries. 5 people went to the hospital. I'm Julie Walker.
3: Back at home, a Liberal government bill aimed at giving police more online investigative powers is facing fierce backlash from privacy advocates and legal experts.
9: The federal government says its proposed lawful access bill would give police modern tools to investigate crime while respecting the Charter of Rights and Freedoms. Critics argue the legislation expands police and intelligence powers too far, threatening Canadians' privacy and potentially violating the charter. One key measure would let police seek subscriber information from telecom providers with judicial approval based on reasonable suspicion instead of the higher legal standard of reasonable belief. Legal experts warn the lower threshold could face charter challenges and expose sensitive personal information tied to internet and television accounts. David Augustine, The Canadian Press.
3: This is The Canadian Press. In sports, the Montreal Canadiens host the Buffalo Sabres to continue their second-round NHL playoff series. The Canadiens tied the best-of-seven affair at one game apiece with a 5-1 victory Friday night. Also, the Anaheim Ducks host the Vegas Golden Knights, trailing that series 2-1. The Carolina Hurricanes are through to the Eastern Conference Final. Carolina advanced with a 3-2 overtime win on Saturday night over the Philadelphia Flyers. Macklin Celebrini had a goal and 3 assists as Canada captured a 6-1 exhibition hockey win over France. The contest kicked off Canada's pre-tournament action ahead of the 2026 World Championship. The tournament gets underway Friday in Switzerland. The Los Angeles Angels had a 6-1 win over the Toronto Blue Jays to avoid being swept in the 3-game series. The Philadelphia 76ers host the New York Knicks in NBA playoff action. Elsewhere, the Minnesota Timberwolves host the San Antonio Spurs, aiming to tie that series at 2. From the Canadian Press, I'm Naira Ahmed.
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11: Good day to you. Looking forward to having you along for the journey. How often are you going to concerts these days? Well, a growing number of musical acts are canceling their tours over something called Blue Dot Fever. We'll dive into why it is music fans are being more judicious with their money. And the voters list scandal has created some strange bedfellows here in Alberta. A former NDP MLA is publicly defending former UCP Premier Jason Kenney. So we'll ask Shannon Phillips why. That's just a little taste of what we have in store for you here on the show today. Let's talk about Blue Dot Fever. No, it's not what happens when COVID and the hantavirus merge. Nothing like that, thankfully. Rather, it's what concert industry experts are citing for several acts canceling parts or all of their tours. We've got the Pussycat Dolls, Meghan Trainor, Zayn Malik, Post Malone, as you heard just there, with Circles. Those are just some of the artists that are scaling back or outright canceling their summer schedule. So what is Blue Dot Fever and how can I avoid catching it? Guy who knows a little thing about some things is our pal, music expert Eric Albert on the line with us today. Good afternoon, Eric. Appreciate you taking the time.
2: Always happy to talk to you. Make sure that you're wearing your mask to talk about Blue Dot Fever, because it's catching.
11: It is, right? Because, I mean, we joke about it, but it is expanding ever more so, and it seems like every day or every second day there's another major artist that is canceling their tour as a result of Blue Dot Fever. So for the folks at home who might not be familiar with it, what is this? What is this phenomenon?
2: For sure. So when you pull up a Ticketmaster seating map for a show that isn't...
11: It is expanding ever more so, and it seems like every day or every second day there's another major artist that is canceling their tour as a result of Blue Dot Fever. So for the folks at home who might not be familiar with it, what is this? What is this phenomenon?
2: For sure. So when you pull up a Ticketmaster

0: on Reddit, a lot of the funny but snarky unfans of artists that are canceling their shows, including Pussycat Dolls, and like you mentioned at the top with Morgan Wallen, they're started calling it Blue Dot Fever to describe what's happening across the touring landscape in 2026. And it kind of nails it, even though that it may not be entirely accurate. Live Nation came out with a report a couple of weeks ago that said that they're actually having the best first quarter in a long, long time. They have so many artists out there on tour that this is very reminiscent of what it was like right after COVID, when all the artists wanted to go out on tour at the same time. When you couple that with a higher expense in all of our lives as fans, whether it's rent or mortgage or groceries or gas or anything, and people aren't traveling as much as they used to, you end up with a lot of tours not selling as expected, and that's where this funny term of blue dot fever is kind of taking hold of the industry and online right now.
1: Yeah, and I think part of it too, and I was talking about this with folks, and it's a conversation I've had with friends for probably even the last couple of years here now. We talk about pricing on concerts compared to where we were, you know, 20 years ago, heck, 10 years ago, right? Like, I remember getting to the Tragically Hip's farewell show at Rexall Place here in Edmonton. They weren't great tickets, but they were only $50, right? And those same tickets to see Rush here in Edmonton this fall, those same tickets, $250. It feels like this ticket super inflation has to be part of the problem too.
0: Yeah, absolutely. In fact, in 2020, the average ticket for a large venue show was roughly about $112 Canadian. Now it's $196 Canadian, and that's a 75% increase in just less than 5 years. But coupled with that, you have a higher price in gas, a higher price in hotels and insurance and flights and visas and all the things that it takes to actually put on one of these big shows. Forget about the sheer amount of dozens, if not hundreds, of staff members, from the choreographer to the dancers to the band to the lighting and stage crews. All of them need more money now than they did 5 years ago in order to just keep things afloat. So we're the ones that are actually paying for it, and that's what happens when you end up in a situation like this. You have a higher ticket price, and thus people are a little bit worried about maybe seeing 7 or 8 big shows a year. Now they're scaling back, and they're only going to maybe 1 or 2, and that's where you end up with some of the potential cancellations, even though that I think we should probably say there wasn't anybody so far this year, and I think in history, that has ever really canceled the tour based on low ticket sales. They'll always say they want to spend more time at home, they have mental health issues, they want to go back in the studio and record, so nobody's rarely admitting the fact that it's low ticket sales.
1: Yeah, well, I want to hone in on the Pussycat Doll for a moment here, right? Because we've seen some, it's hard to call them nostalgia acts, it makes me feel gross inside, but you take a look, Oasis, obviously, their reunion tour was massive. I know my wife is excited to go see Hilary Duff here in Edmonton. She's sold out in a matter of minutes, and obviously looks like it's really good for her. But maybe there's a limit to just how much nostalgia we want, or at least how much we're willing to shell out for it.
0: Yeah, I think so. You know, Bon Jovi and the Backstreet Boys and No Doubt and the Eagles all at the Sphere have done dozens of shows. All of them have completely sold out. Music festivals like Coachella and Oceaga and Montreal and other places within Canada, they're doing big sales. So the fans haven't fallen out of love with live music at all. I think that they're just being more deliberate about what they spend their money on, and they want an experience that truly feels worth it. The other thing that I think, you know, people psychologically have to keep in mind that, you know, when Oasis tickets went on sale, all those blue dots started disappearing within seconds. And it's kind of like you're betting, or you're doing an auction, or you're on eBay when 4 seconds are left. Psychologically, you want to go now to the show more than ever before, because everybody is going and you're not. And then you've got a whole case of FOMO that's happening to you, and you're willing to spend whatever it takes to get to this hot show. When there's a lot of tickets that are unsold, I think the other way happens too. It doesn't make people want to go to those shows, even though that they might want to, because, you know, it's kind of like, well, what's wrong with me? How come I want to go to this show, but nobody else does?
1: Yeah, basically the opposite of FOMO, whatever that might be. I'm looking it up right now. It's called JOMO, Joy

0: missing out. There you go. Now we're cool. Now we're hip, right?
1: We are hip. We're tragically hip.
0: Love it. One other thing, I guess, that I'd like to just put at you here with this, you know, in particular with the Pussycat Dolls, for example, right? Which is, is should they just get more honest management? Like, do their managers basically maybe kind of, blow their ego a little bit of proportion and say, you can fill this venue, and the reality is they should be playing something a little bit smaller?
1: You know what? I'm not so sure that I would have not made that same decision of booking them in those venues.
0: Okay.
1: Take a look at their social media. If you take a look at their streams online and their views on YouTube, it's a really tough job to try to predict a year in advance what the artist is going to be doing. They go on venue size and they book stadiums and major arenas before. Maybe the demand has really been tested at those current price points. But, you know, everybody's optimistic. Your team is excited. You want to make a statement, but sometimes the math just doesn't work out the way that it does. And, you know, these booking agents and managers and record labels and artists, they're all trying to predict like a year, 6 months in advance what the vibe is going to be. But then if you find out that Bruno Mars and Olivia Rodrigo are announcing their tours in the same week, you might have a problem somewhere down the road with people not wanting to spend on three different shows.
0: Yeah, indeed. Well, I'll tell you what, my secret, by the way, with to cure Blue Dot Fever, if I have a show that I want to go to, I feel like I'm letting everybody in on my life hack here. I always buy show tickets the day of, because that's usually when you see the prices calm down. You know, like $250 for Rush. I'd love to see Rush, but I might wait till the day of for $150. So.
1: Yeah, and also, too, that's the day where they kind of complete what the production stages are like. So maybe that they overextended how much the actual stage will kind of take up when it comes to seating. And they'll start putting those tickets on sale because they actually don't need them. Or that the music industry or record label start to release the holds for their guests. And that's a really good tip. I'm sure that now nobody is going to try to get see Rush and you'll be out again.
0: Yeah, well, hopefully we do pack it for Geddy Lee and Company. It would be a shame if we missed them the final time coming through here.
1: Them over for dinner. They'll come to your house. They'll play acoustic. They'll do YYZ.
0: Hey, you know what? I've got a great backyard. My wife does amazing work back there in terms of the gardening and the flowers. That's all they need. That's all Geddy and Company needs.
1: Small venue. I think more bands are going to be doing that this year after they start to see what some of their ticket sales are going to be like.
0: Yeah, well, you don't get much of a smaller venue than my backyard. Eric, buddy, appreciate you coming on and always good chatting with you.
1: Thank you so much for having me. We'll talk soon.
0: There you go. What are your thoughts on this Blue Dot Fever? Interesting trend, but Eric Alpert, our friend, of course, and music commentator.
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0: It appears not everyone is respecting personal information, as we've seen throughout the ongoing voters list scandal. And in particular, we've seen some training videos involving the Centurion Project where Rachel Motley and Jason Kenney's information has been shared. To that point, Kenney said he's hired a lawyer and he's reviewing his options on this alleged breach. He also found support from across the political aisle from someone who knows firsthand about how personal info being illegally accessed can really be a fearful situation. Joined now by former minister for your Alberta NDP, Shannon Phillips, with us today. Appreciate you taking the time and hopping on with us.
12: Hi, thanks for having me.
0: So I guess I just want to start with the tweet first off, and certainly one that a lot of people were retweeting and sharing. Basically, you stated that you didn't always see eye to eye with the former premier, but that he stood up when you were dealing with your privacy issue and that you felt compelled to return the favor. So talk to us a little bit about that.
12: Well, look, Jason Kenney, along with 2.9 million other Albertans, has had their voter information from the voters list unlawfully obtained and then unlawfully either sold or traded or changed hands. We are all at risk of having our privacy breached as a result of this unlawful act, which apparently was done by the Separatist Party, the Republican Party. But for Mr. Kenney and for Rachel too, because the reporting last week indicated that they also used Rachel's contact information, essentially her name and her home address was put up on a screen as an indicator of who you could look up in this particular database. And so apparently they also used Jason Kenney's information. That's pretty scary. There's a reason why the voters list is under lock and key. It is only allowed to be accessed by parties for good reasons. If parties make it available to anyone else, there's jail time and fines involved here. All of us who are actors in the political system know how important all that information is. It doesn't matter if you're UCP or NDP or anything, any other party. Everybody knows that, and everybody generally follows the rules. But now we have a situation where these separatists are not interested in following the usual rules of the road, and that's going to put us all at risk, including two people who don't usually find themselves on the same side of issues.
0: Mm-hmm. Well, a lot of people, I mean, you even take a look at the responses to your tweet, right? And some of them did not fill me with confidence in humanity. But a lot of folks are still pointing out, saying, hey, this info, it's all online. It's no different than a phone book. What's the harm?
12: Oh, that's absolute horse feathers. The voters list contains our full name and our address and sometimes a phone number or other identifiable information, especially with public figures or others. You can easily put that together with a date of birth and have yourself most of the way on the road to identity theft. But for anyone that are public figures of various kinds, not just in politics, certainly for judges, either sitting or retired, this is a massive problem to have their information out there for nefarious actors to be able to access. A number of other people, you can just imagine the scenarios. Look, there's a reason why we have these rules.
0: Yeah.
12: And because all of this data is in one place, right? I challenge any of these phone book reply guys to actually try to put together 2.9 million records. Best of luck. We'll see you sometime in 2075 when we're done the project. It's all in one place, and that's what makes it so valuable. That's what makes it so important and why parties keep it under lock and key. Here's a reason why. There's one or two people in central office that have access to the whole database in any political party. And then even at the level of the constituency, there's one or two people that have access to, you know, for example, the whole constituency, right? It is not given out willy-nilly in any way, shape, or form. And the fact that these guys were just out there throwing it around and throwing around personal records like this shows the extent to which they do not understand the law, they do not understand the seriousness, and they do not take seriously the safeguarding of the integrity of our elections or our personal information.
0: Yeah, and I think, you know what, you have a right to be fired up about this than most anybody else, because your personal information was breached by some members of Lethbridge PD not too long ago, and that must have been a pretty terrifying experience, but demonstrating just, you know, what this type of information, what kind of actual tangible impact it can have on a person's life.
12: Well, you know, there's a reason why access to this type of information is governed by professional standards. You know, for example, in healthcare, you can't just go looking up your neighbor's healthcare status. You will be fired for that. There's a reason why we have protection of privacy laws. For example, the example you were giving around when Ched gathers, you know, people's names and phone numbers, they are, people are protected by the fact that we have laws in this province around privacy. Similarly with the voters list. If someone shows up at your door who is canvassing for the NDP or the UCP or perhaps even another party, and they have your voters list information, they have lawfully obtained that through Elections Alberta with an agreement with Elections Alberta on how they will use that information. And if they go offside of it, punishable by jail time and fines. It's pretty serious stuff. We have these laws for a reason. And the separatists who think they can color outside the lines, I think just shows you the extent to which they actually respect the foundations of our democracy to begin with. And that is to say, not very. And that's really unfortunate, because we're in a time when we want to encourage trust in systems. You know, trust is waning in systems and in our democratic processes. So I don't care who you are, if you're a conservative, a new Democrat, you should care about this. Because at the end of the day, you want everyone to be able to participate on a level playing field in our democracy and trust the outcome at the end. And right now, we have a separatist petition that's essentially, the campaign was predicated on the unlawful access to 2.9 million Alberta voter records. That's a real problem.
0: Yeah. I want to get your thoughts on a couple of quick things here. First off, the UCP response to apparently some of their members attending one of these Centurion training meetings. They said a couple things with this, which that A, it's not a big deal that, you know, their members would attend these types of meetings that they were invited to. It's common practice. And B, saying that, you know, sure, Jason Kenney's information popped up on the screen, but that it wasn't a red flag that something was amiss. What do you make of those two claims?
12: No, I call poppycock on both of them. Here's the thing. They had staff in that meeting, and so did the NDP, and they reported it to the RCMP the next day. But the UCP didn't. Here's one thing I know about conservatives in Alberta. They're really good at winning elections. They're good campaigners. They know exactly what the voters list is for. They know exactly the rules that govern it. They know exactly not anyone can have access to that, that it's only political parties that have access to it. And even then, under very strict conditions. Yeah. They know that. So, I don't believe it. I don't buy it. They knew. But here you have a situation where, Danielle Smith is really reliant on the separatists within her own caucus and within her own party to stay in the tent. Otherwise, she loses her job because they overthrow her and find someone who shares their views more. That's what happened to Jason Kenney, speaking of him. And it could happen to her. She's keenly aware of that. So she just gives these guys a free pass on all their bad behavior. And so that's what's going on over there.
0: Yeah, well, certainly, obviously, lots of questions still to be answered on this, whether it comes to a Centurion Project, to the UCP, to Elections Alberta, and their slow roll into investigating this. But appreciate you coming on, Shannon, and putting this into perspective for folks to let them know that, indeed, it is more than just a phone book that's floating out there in the wind.
13: That was my third shot of tequila. How do I sound? Here goes the fourth. Do I sound drunk? I'm not slurring my words. Fact is, a lot of impaired drivers convince themselves they're sober because they sound okay. But I'm way over the limit, no matter how sober I can act. So I'm cabbing it home from the studio. Here's a toast. Here's to making it home without crashing into a tree. Cheers!
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0: Howdy again. Hope you're up for some interesting conversations here in the next little stretch. We're turning our lens onto a couple of trending Alberta political stories. The province will soon allow physicians to have one foot each in the public and private sectors, but a new legal opinion contends that would violate the Canadian Health Act. And the voters list scandal is a little bit like Schrodinger's cat. Depending on which side of the separatist question you are, it's either persecution or incompetence. So we're going to dive into that. Those chats coming at you here in just mere moments. Talking about politics because I hate my life. No, I'm kidding. The federal government, in case you didn't know, they're slated to transfer about $9.2 billion to Alberta for health care next year. Now, that breaks down is $7 billion through the standard health care transfer. The extra money is coming through the form of new bilateral deals that the province that Danielle Smith negotiated with Ottawa, that all the premiers negotiated with Ottawa here in recent times. But here's the thing, $9.2 billion, could we be shortchanged by Ottawa? Here's why I say that. Critics have called on the feds to stand up to privatization efforts here in Alberta, primarily Bill 11. That's the one that would allow doctors, surgeons to work both in the private and public sphere. They say, the critics do, that this is a violation of the Canada Health Act and that perhaps transfers should be withheld as a result. Now, we've heard from the province on this. They say, hey, look, we're not doing anything that hasn't already been done in Canada, and something's got to give. We got to come up with a fix because whatever we've thrown at the wall over the course of the last several years just isn't working. But there is a new legal opinion out right now that says, hey, that the UCP's position is, in fact, a violation of the Canada Health Act. So I want to dive into this legal opinion and more. And to do so, we're joined now by the chair of the Canadian Health Coalition. It's an advocacy group focused on the preservation of universal health care. Jason McLean with us on the line today. Good afternoon, Jason.
4: Hi, Courtney. How you doing today?
0: I wish I could talk about anything other than Alberta politics, but it's what I get paid for. So let's get to the crux of this legal opinion. Who drafted it and what does it say broadly?
4: This is a legal opinion that we had drafted by Goldblatt and Partners. If you recall, to get into a little bit more politics, there was a challenge at BC a few years ago called the Canby challenge. And what happened in that is this group called Canby went out and tried to do extra billing and wanted to actually force the province to allow them to do so, and de facto the national government as well to let them do so. However, it did go to court, and it was upheld that it was a violation of the Canada Health Act. Mm. Now, within the Canada Health Act, it talks about accessibility. It talks about the ability for physicians to provide medically necessary services through dual practice, through one model or another model. So you could pick and choose, but you don't let physicians jump inside the private sector in it, or private delivery, and back into the public delivery. And that is what Bill 11 is trying to do, is trying to create a dual practice model. And the problem with that is it will definitely incentivize doctors, who I will have to say your medical association in Alberta and the Canadian Medical Association, who represent doctors, are both against this bill. What they say, and what we say as well, is that this will incentivize doctors to just move into the private system and start billing people to have their appointments, have their MRIs, have whatever. And people will start jumping the queue because those that can pay will pay, and it will unevenly affect Canadians and Albertans at first. But we have one other province that says that they want to implement this, so they're watching. And we also know that Ontario and New Brunswick are watching this as well.
0: Well, with respect to that, you talk about the concerns that are being raised in terms of maybe pushing some physicians strictly into the public care and, you know, basically creating that two-tier system. The premier has said, look, we're going to draft a list of safeguards to ensure that we do not dilute public care. We're going to take what we need to do to ensure that these physicians are still in the public sphere, that they're not, the pendulum isn't swinging the other way. I know we're still waiting a little bit on terms of the safeguards here, but do you not have confidence that the province can take steps to ensure that does not happen?
4: I absolutely have no confidence in that, and that's all due respect to your government, because they do have their interpretation and they do want to push it forward. But I've had talks with Health Canada. I have talks with our lawyers and other scholars in this system, and we cannot figure out how Bill 11 is constructed, that it, once the regulations are put in place, how it will not negatively affect or contravene the Canada Health Act. There is absolutely no way we could see it. I do know that your Minister of Health has promised the federal minister, Marjorie Michelle, that they will, once the regulations come out, they'll see that it's not that. Unless it's public delivery on a private scale, meaning it's not a for-profit type of system, then it will be in contravention of the Canada Health Act. So there's truly no way that they can bring this forward with an opium challenge. And if I can jump into politics just a little bit, I think this is a jousting game here. You were just talking about in your update about the separatist movement that's within Alberta and stuff like that. Boggles my mind as to why your premier would bring certain questions forward. However, I do have my thoughts on it. But I will say, this just looks to me as one other part that your government would look to cite as a fight with Ottawa. Because I'll tell you, when we had our former prime minister, there was fights all the time and there were statements coming out all the time. I'm not seeing it now because there seems to be some promises in there, some agreements and stuff like that. However, this looks to be a red line because I do not see Health Canada and the minister sitting down and not challenging this.
0: But it has been silence, I think, largely from Health Canada, from the minister at this point. And certainly we have seen a shift in tone between Alberta and Ottawa. Could silence not be perhaps some sort of tacit agreement from Ottawa that, hey, you guys can give this a shot?
4: Well, that you're talking about what I'm talking about. I think, or I know, that Health Canada wants to play nice with the province. I know this federal government wants to play nice with Alberta as well, because this is something that needs to be tiptoed around, because I do believe, ultimately, once the regulations come out, nobody's going to be left hiding or talking behind doors. I do know that both teams are meeting this week, and they're meeting this week to work through what the regulations are. So as the minister said, and I have to believe her on this, the federal minister, we're working with Alberta officials to make sure that this is in line. So that's what they're doing right now, and we'll find out where things go afterwards. But our legal opinion is quite damning to the Bill 11, and it is solid on the premise.
0: Yeah, well,
4: extra billing and dual practice. And
0: stuff. Yeah, well, the UCP, one of the other points that they bring up when they talk about moving forward with this dual practice with Bill 11 is they say, hey, look, the Act does not prohibit private practice operating outside the publicly insured system, and dual practice and opt-out models already exist in Quebec and New Brunswick without being found to be in breach. So everyone else is doing it. Why can't we?
4: Well, because dual practice isn't happening that way, you cannot jump in and jump back out. You have to pick a side. And that's not what this bill is doing. This bill is allowing people to do both, which if I'm going to make $5 here or I'm going to make $10 over there, I'm going to go over there and make my $10. And that there will create longer wait times. and it will create more inequities within the system. We already know the systems are in crisis, and that's because of the decisions that the provincial governments have made with the transfers that have been given from Ottawa. And it's a whole other story to get into.
0: Well, I want to talk about the transfers thing just from your perspective, because certainly, you know, that has been one thing that critics of this and other privatization efforts here in Alberta have said, you know, that's a tool that, you know, we have the feds have to use in order to bring Alberta back in line with, you know, what they see as the interpretation of the Canada Health Act, if it is in fact a breach, and basically saying, look, we got to withhold some transfer payments to send a message. But I think the concern here is that, you know, you withhold those transfer payments, that hurts the everyday Albertans, many of whom, you know, agree with your position.
4: Yeah, well, the only argument that I could say about that is only deterrent to keep the province in line and not enact this and not push things forward. So once these regulations are seen, then I do believe the edict would be given by the federal government as to what the situation is. As far as I know, the federal government can actually withhold funds in real time. They don't have to wait a certain amount of time till monies are reported or whatever, because they could see the bill and they could see what's going on. So it's not until that starts that you're into that issue, but I think what we've been asking for is for the minister to be clear and unequivocal about the national stance on this and let Alberta know that this is a violation of the Canada Health Act. The problem is that they will not move on that until they see the regulations, and we're really trying to compel the minister to speak up now and speak loudly.
0: Yeah, well, we're going to see it at some point, and certainly we'll see if the federal government's hand is forced on this, if they agree with the legal opinion that you guys have drafted with respect to Bill 11. Jason, thanks for coming on the show. Do appreciate the conversation.
4: Courtney, thank you very much. I'll come on anytime. I appreciate it.
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0: I have a question for you. When I ask you, who is the head of Alberta's separatist movement, who comes to mind? Well, I ask that because I think the movement has more cooks in the kitchen than the season premiere of MasterChef. The fractures, those differentiations exposing themselves a bit following what might allegedly be the largest breach of personal information in Canadian history. And as a result, you got Stay Free Alberta leaders distancing themselves from Centurion Project guru David Parker. And of course, it's not the first disagreement we've seen amongst the separatists. Everything from what to do with First Nations, whether we should ally with the United States, how to handle health care. At this point, I'm not sure they could agree on a steakhouse for a Saturday night dinner. So I want to chat about this and more, especially now that we reached a big milestone. You know, you have to give Stay Free Alberta credit. They've submitted 302,000 signatures to Elections Alberta calling for a sovereignty referendum. Going to wait to see how many of those are legit and whether or not it does get the thumbs up from Elections Alberta. But to talk about all of this, the author of a new column, Persecuted or Unserious, Schrodinger's Narrative About Alberta Separatism, the Hub's Alberta Bureau Chief, Felice Chin, with us today. Felice, thanks for hopping on with us.
11: Hey, Courtney.
0: Yeah, so I want to hone in just on that first question, because that's the one thing that, you know, whenever there's a heated moment or there's a moment of celebration, obviously, for the separatists yesterday with their submission of these signatures, it's just who's in charge? And in your latest piece, you refer to them as a loose constellation of rebels. And I think the discord was really highlighted by this voters list fiasco this week. So what do you make of this, the fact that they haven't been able to kind of hub together under a single leader? Why have they not been able to do that? Why is it there, you know, such discord here?
11: Right. I love the way you framed it. And yeah, just to play up that angle, Jeff, Mitch, David, Cameron, can anyone tell who's who and how are they related or not related? I think the thing that unites them is that they all want some form of separation. But when it comes to organizing how to get there via a referendum or some other means, by elections, or you know, constitutional challenges and that kind of thing, there are various different tactics, and what you end up with is unlike Quebec, when Quebec was going through its own various sovereignty questions, they had a major political party backing all of the efforts, right? This is not the same case. We've got the Republican Party of Alberta, we've got the Centurion Project, State Free Alberta, Alberta Prosperity Project, all of them, you can assume they're into putting forth a question in a referendum. But, you know, these different groups of people, lots of cross-pollination, have different ideas of how to get there. And so what we end up with is, yes, you know, 300,000 supposed signatures gathered and submitted to Elections Alberta this week, but also, on the other hand, this massive potential data breach yet to be, still to be investigated by the RCMP right now, happening. And so, yeah, this loose constellation of rebels, rebels gonna rebel, right? So, and by definition, they're that means sometimes playing fast and loose with the rules, and that creates two different narratives, to me anyway, that either they are, you know, being persecuted by the state and all its power, or for skeptics looking at this, it's a big mess. And so it really undermines their own credibility for those skeptics.
0: Well, yeah, and I think, unfortunately for the separatists right now, the majority of Albertans are still Team Canada. And you look at all this infighting and things like the voter list fiasco, and you wonder how it's going to impact the voters in the gray area, those that might be persuadable. You can throw out there that this is a noble cause and you're fighting persecution, but do you think that that's a winning claim?
11: Well, not for the people who care about their personal identity and not having their names and addresses listed out there. And I don't think it helps the separatist cause to kind of gaslight those concerns and say, well, you haven't heard about the phone book, or, you know, heard about the Canada Post mailing list that you could purchase. I think that really does not help their cause in, at least coming across as someone that is serious and is a statesman. And you know, if we're talking about things like voter privacy, or earlier when Alberta Prosperity Project were asked to provide some, who donated to them as third-party advertisers, just basics of auditing. I would say this is level one of auditing and what it takes for a political organization. And if you can't clear this really low bar, how the heck are you going to negotiate things like what is our share of the national debt if we ever to become independent? How are you going to negotiate unemployment insurance, pensions, defense, all these really complicated level 100 of auditing and political organization if you can't even clear this basic hurdle? And so I think this really amplifies a concern that a lot of federalists or people who are more on the pro-Canada side, or maybe even just, you know, they have the comfort of status quo and are, you know, are on the fence a little bit. You know, when you look at that, it really creates a lot of uncertainty in the minds of people who are undecided or decided that it looks like, you know, I'm taking a giant leap of faith if I were to go with you guys as the people who will usher us into this really free and independent future Alberta.
0: Yeah, well, I'm curious about your thought just on the Quebec comparison, because whenever we have this conversation, people on the text line are, why don't you focus on what's happening in Quebec? Why don't you talk about Quebec? And the thing was that when I look at Quebec, admittedly from a little bit of a distance, right, it feels like they've been at this almost as long as the voices here in Alberta. The Alberta sovereignty movement, or at least the feeling for it, it's not just something that popped up last year. This has been simmering for decades. We even had, an MLA elected as a separatist back in the 1980s. How is it that Alberta still feels more disjointed as no de facto leader, not a single party leading the way? Because you got the UCP, which is basically split between separatists and federalists. How is it that, you know, this movement hasn't reached the level that it is in Quebec, where it feels like they've got their ducks in a row?
11: think the basic answer to that is cultural, in that there is a clear cultural glue between all of the Quebecers who want to separate. They may actually disagree on the form of government, what is good economics and corporate best practices. They may actually disagree on those things, even taxation. You kind of have the reverse for Alberta, where the agreement are broadly economic questions around taxation, self-regulation and natural resource development, that kind of thing. And then as we get more and more into the cultural questions, there are more and more disagreements. So it's almost like upside down in terms of where the consensus and what that coalition is built on. There are, you know, we haven't even gone down to the differences between separatists who want to be more like Americans, American light, or do we want to be like a quote-unquote redneck Switzerland or Singapore, where it's tax-free and some kind of semi-autonomous state, or what? Like, there's all these different forms that, and there's no underpinning cultural cohesion that unites all of these different groups, right? But what I will say, though, is I am starting to hear, like, the way these separatists are describing what's happening to them in court, with the police investigation and all that, is that I'm starting to sense there is a bit of a galvanizing around the narrative of persecution. And that is very prominent in Quebec politics, that even all these decades later, even the current leader of the Parti Québécois, Paul Saint-Pierre Plamondon, who was a child when these questions were raised back in the day, he still describes, you know, back in the day, the RCMP tried to crack down on us. We had spies and federalists trying to do all of this stuff to undermine us. Even the idea of the Clarity Act, he describes it as another tactic by the federal government to use to maintain its status quo. And I'm starting to hear that kind of language echoing in the separatist movement as well. So that part is interesting.
0: Yeah, well, it's certainly going to be interesting to see if we get more clarity or if it's just going to be more stuff thrown into a jambalaya. Felice, I appreciate you coming on and chatting with us today.
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4: 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For Canada. Hi, this is Mark Jordan. I'm an American by birth, a Canadian by choice, and that always puts a big smile on my face. 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
14: Good evening. Thanks for being with us. A 31-year-old man from Sherwood Park has now been charged with second-degree murder after his neighbor was found stabbed in their shared apartment complex. It happened just after 5:30 in the morning on May 8th. Strathcona RCMP were called to an apartment building on First Street in Sherwood Park. When they arrived, they found 36-year-old Darren James Currit in the hallway. He'd been stabbed. Despite life-saving measures by EMS, he was pronounced dead at the scene. RCMP say they kept the building on lockdown for nearly 5 hours before arresting Christopher Boyd Ochis, who also lived in the building. Ochis' next court appearance is May 11th. RCMP in St. Albert issuing a shelter-in-place order this afternoon. Officers not providing much information other than those in the Riverside neighborhood of St. Albert were being urged to shelter in place. Police say they are searching for a suspect involved in an armed robbery. The shelter-in-place was lifted around 5 p.m. Police saying they have not found the suspect and believe the person is no longer in the area. Anyone with any information